0: pneumonia. Some reports said nearly 200 people had been quarantined due to possible exposure. It was a really good day on Wall Street across the board. The Dow, S&P all gained, NASDAQ gained, and hit a new record high. This is SRN News.
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5: 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If you would allow me, I would submit to you that children deserve more from us than to be considered objects of fulfillment for our dreams and ambitions. And that we have to have compassion, not just for our children, but for the children.
4: 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We're so glad you're here to listen. 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
5: There were a number of momentous points in this week, and I didn't want it to slip past without acknowledging it because it shapes our lives. And I believe to understand what's happening in our world from a biblical perspective, through a biblical worldview, is a part of our assignment as the people of God. To not look at our world simply with a secular worldview that's given to us by those who report current events. We need a biblical perspective. This week was the 25th anniversary of 9/11, which was certainly a day that changed the unfolding story of our nation. I was fascinated. I did a little work on it. A third of the current Americans were not alive on 9/11, which means that for more than a third of our nation, 9/11 is about as relevant as the Civil War. It's something they know that's given to us by those who report current events. We need a biblical perspective. This week was the 25th anniversary of 9/11, which was certainly a day that changed the unfolding story of our nation. I was fascinated. I did a little work on it. A third of the current Americans were not alive on 9/11, which means that for more than a third of our nation, 9/11 is about as relevant as the Civil War. It's something they know aging this week, whether or not we should say that radical Islamic terrorists were involved in 9/11. That seems to be about as odd as saying that World War II was caused by a minor disagreement in Europe. We know the parties that were involved. The most remarkable memory I have of that window of time was the first responders running towards danger. There was so much that wasn't understood in real time about what was happening. And we saw these videos of first responders running to those towers before they collapsed, many of them running into those towers before they collapsed, with really very little thought for their own personal safety and well-being. And there was a whole new generation of heroes that were born out of 9/11. It was a remarkable, remarkable time. And it seems impossible to me that 25 years later, we have people that are being elected to some of the most powerful offices in our nation on the platform of defunding or abolishing the police. It's hard to believe that in a 25-year period of time, we could have such a dramatic shift, or that New York City would be governed by a mayor who is both Muslim and socialist. Pretty significant changes around us. I would say there's some remarkable things the Lord has done. For decades, we have lived under the specter of Iranian nuclear ambition. And the mullah is saying that the moment they had the capability to do that technologically, they would destroy us. And they should be considered credible because they funded hundreds of billions of dollars into their terror proxies. And today, Iran does not pose a nuclear threat. Thank God. I was invited to, with a small group of people, to a gathering with someone who's imagined could be the leader of Iran in the not-too-distant future. And I listened to them explain the goal, that Iran would be a place welcoming to multiple faiths. It's unimaginable to think that that could even be a discussion of people that have the ability, their power to do that. But God is moving. Hezbollah and Hamas, terrorist proxies from Hamas, brutal, brutal organizations committed to murdering men, women, and children, innocent civilians, have been not completely eliminated, but greatly, greatly diminished. It's remarkable what's happened since 9/11. U.S. energy independence. We're not dependent upon OPEC, which, if you don't remember those days, but we were held hostage. The price of gasoline wasn't determined by American business interest. It was determined by others. And today we're energy independent. We're not dependent upon oil coming through the Strait of Hormuz. Our engagement there is for a global concern. This week was also the one-year anniversary of Charlie Kirk's death. Charlie was a friend. I mean, we weren't close. It wasn't like we fished together, but we had shared platforms together and had conversations together and done dialogue together. Charlie, if you weren't familiar with him, he was a young man. He was not a politician. He wasn't a preacher. He really came to some prominence through social media because he would go to college campuses and have a dialogue with students around current cultural events. He would share his opinion on college campuses peacefully and respectfully. And for those things, Charlie Kirk was hunted and murdered. That's the awkward truth. We have a Christian martyr in America in the 21st century. It's a very awkward thing. And when we watched his memorial service, I thought we witnessed something that was history shaping. Not because of the numbers of people who watched, but it was a very tense week. It wasn't clear how the nation was going to respond to the public murder of Charlie Kirk, an assassination. And when they had the memorial service and his widow, Erica, walked to the platform and said, "I forgive," we got to witness a demonstration of a core fundamental Christian principle. You see, forgiveness is not an emotion. It's a decision of the will. When there's a wrong committed, the idea is that I have been injured. There's some sort of an injury that has taken place, and I have a marker. I'm going to hold the marker and demand payment. And forgiveness says, "I'm tearing up my marker." And when Erica Kirk stood on that platform and said, "I forgive," the individual who is at least charged, accused of murdering my husband, it gave our nation an opportunity to forgive. Had she chosen another path, campuses would have burned. And I was very grateful for that, the opportunity we had to witness the profound power if you practice biblical truth. We will remember Charlie. We'll celebrate his life. But the cause that he served is alive and well. The kingdom of God is going forward in the earth. We had another event in recent days that I think bears just a moment. We've been struggling as a nation for a good deal of time with this notion of the sanctity of human life. For decades, we were nationally proponents. In fact, we were the primary international proponent for abortion. American dollars funded abortions around the world. In our nation, the number grew to over 3,000 children a day. And when Roe v. Wade was reversed by the Dobbs decision and the Supreme Court said there is not a constitutional protection or right to murder our children, which was a relief, it was left up to the state's issues. It wasn't banned or abolished. In fact, abortions have grown since the Dobbs decision. I don't say that to celebrate. It's a reality. The number of abortions are growing. We have 10 states that have chosen to pass a law that says an abortion can be processed up until the moment of delivery. So a full-term child can be aborted for no other reason than the choice of the mother. We've been witnesses to a trial of late for a woman who was accused. No, she wasn't accused. She acknowledged that she strangled her three young sons. There's no question about that. She acknowledges it. Her attorney acknowledges it. All involved acknowledge it. She said that she was suffering mental illness and therefore shouldn't be held accountable. And the trial took several weeks and the jury deliberated for several days. And at the end, it was dismissed as a hung jury. There was one juror who said he just couldn't get around the fact that a mother had strangled her three young children. And for that, she's been vilified. Or they've been vilified. I think it's a step forward in our lack of concern for human life. I did a little work on the numbers. There's 61 million Americans who struggle with mental illness. Acknowledged, that's one in four. One in four. There's over 15 million who have serious mental illnesses. That's one in 18. If acknowledgement of mental illness gives you the right to do something as heinous as strangling your children, no one is safe. I would submit to you, we can have compassion for people who are not well, but we have to be willing to protect those amongst us who are vulnerable. There were more than 400,000 children trafficked across our border in the previous administration. 400,000 children trafficked across our border. There were more people sold into slavery in our nation in the last decade than any point in American history. 400,000 children, the numbers vary a little bit. More than 140,000 of those children have been identified and rescued to some extent, which means over 200,000 of them are still just in the wind. We don't know where they are, what's happened to them. If you would allow me, I would submit to you that children deserve more from us than to be considered objects of fulfillment for our dreams and ambitions. Amen. And that we have to have compassion, not just for our children, but for the children. Amen. And related to that, and then I'll move on, I promise. There's hope. There was a policy that came out. We just had a midterm election cycle convention because we needed more speeches. But there was a policy that came out of that was very troubling to me. It was advocated by our current vice president. And I suspect he meant it as a terms of support, but the policy suggestion was for federal subsidies for stay-at-home parents. For parents, one of whom whose job is caring for children at home, that there should be federal subsidies for those parents and those families. It's difficult for me to imagine a worse policy. Because I can tell you what we all know, if we'll pause just a moment, government money is accompanied by government policies. And where government money comes, government policies will come. If you need a frame of reference, think of public education. I think we're all advocates for public education. The government has no money. They have our money. But when they redistribute our money, they attach to it their policies. And while you might agree with the individual's worldview that is suggesting the policy in the moment, their term in office is short and somebody will come behind them that will write a new policy. And the last place we want the government involved is in our homes between the authority of parents and children. You can let us keep some of our money. That would be wonderful. Maybe just like stop the fraud.
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5: 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So we prepared this book to give you 30 prayers to shape these next few weeks, and I believe invite God to shape our future. 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
4: 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Now, let's get back to Pastor Alan with his message called Choosing to Believe in an Age of Unbelief. Tune in tomorrow to hear part two.
5: I say all of those things because across that litany of things, there's a tapestry. God has kept us through horrific attacks from people who intended our destruction to enable us to respond to the incredible heartbreak and disappointment of public murder with forgiveness and compassion, to the recognition that life is sacred and it cannot be treated as some object for our manipulation. It's very clear that the Spirit of God is grappling with us as a people. And I don't want you to watch the news and be angered or filled with belligerence or hate, or certainly not violence. But we need to recognize the struggle and not just step back into the first century and talk about the Pharisees and the Sadducees. I've spent a good bit of my academic life trying to understand first century culture, and I'm grateful for that. But the point of all that training and learning was so that I might understand how to respond with a biblical perspective to the 21st century. And we're called to be salt and light. So I want to commission. You have permission. In fact, I think it's important to talk about what's happening. Again, not with anger and belligerence, but to help be a part of the dialogue. Celebrate the good things. Caution against the ones that are dangerous. Your voice in your home, in your family, in your neighborhood, in your classrooms, it is incredibly important. God is moving in the earth. I started a series in the previous session I want to continue that's really focused on belief. And this topic for this session is choosing to believe in an age of unbelief. It's probably more chic right now to not be a believer. Certainly it's more chic to not be an attender. You know, you can say, oh, I have a faith, but I'm not a part of organized religion. And somehow that's like a merit badge. Well, somehow I'm a little intellectually superior. I'm not trapped in those where I'm told what to believe. Well, I would submit to you that belief is not out of fashion in the kingdom of heaven. And I want to give you a very formal, personal invitation to choose to be a believer, even if unbelief seems to be a bit more chic in the moment. That's not a fashion trend I would encourage you to follow. God presents us with opportunities, every one of us. And we make decisions as to whether or not we will respond to God with belief or the alternative, we'll respond to God with unbelief. In the language of the New Testament was written in Greek, there are some words that share a common core that's not quite as apparent in English. Faith and faithful, believe and unbelief. It's very obvious in the Greek language that they are very much related. In fact, to be a person of faith is to be a faithful person. You can't be a person of faith unless you're a faithful person. And if you're a believer, it's demonstrated in your faithfulness. So understanding these opportunities that God puts before us in terms of whether we believe or we respond with unbelief become the defining junctures of our lives. I believe whether you believe or don't is more important than the circumstances of your birth or your race or your biological sex or your IQ or your physical gifts. Because I believe if you will accept God and choose to put your faith in him, God will write a story for you. I have lived long enough to not only experience that myself, I have seen it repeated in thousands and thousands of lives. So believing in God is the greatest opportunity ever presented to you. In Acts chapter 6, 26, we have the privilege of listening into the Apostle Paul. He's on trial for his life, not a place any of us would want to be. He's appearing before a Roman governmental official, and he's appeared before several of them because his case is political. Those who have listened to him find no reason for him to be condemned to death, and yet there is a very determined group of religious leaders in Jerusalem that Paul should be executed. So it's a politically sticky wicket. And so the Roman officials keep handing the case around. They're looking for a way to offload the responsibility. And in Acts 26, Paul has appeared before Agrippa, who has some knowledge of Jewish customs and Jewish religious laws. And when Paul is given the opportunity to defend himself, he gives his testimony. He tells about how he was a Pharisee and a dedicated opponent of Jesus of Nazareth. He said, I took men, women, and children to prison because they said Jesus was Messiah. And I was so effective at it and so applauded for it that they sent me to distant cities to do those things. And while on one of those journeys, Jesus interrupted me. And he said, I repented and I had a change of life. Repentance in the scripture carries two meanings, a change of thought and a change of behavior. And Paul changed how he thought. He no longer believed Jesus was a charlatan, and he changed his behavior. He stopped opposing him and he became a great advocate. When you and I repent, we change how we've thought and how we've behaved. And so he's giving his story to Agrippa, which is really bizarre. He's on trial for his life. He could be defending himself on the points of Jewish law. He's an expert, but he isn't. He's trying to influence the heart of Agrippa and his wife Bernice to yield to Jesus. And Agrippa makes this most remarkable statement. It's in your notes. It's Acts 26, 28. Agrippa said to Paul, you almost persuade me to become a Christian. Paul, you almost got me. Almost. That was a really good argument, dude. You had me leaning. There for a minute, I thought, there might be something to this Jesus character. Almost. I think of the mercy of God to take the Apostle Paul and arrange circumstances where Agrippa had a private audience to hear Paul's personal story of transformation. There's no record in Scripture that Agrippa ever revisited that choice. There's nothing that I'm aware of in church history or church tradition that says so. God gave him an opportunity. He made a choice. He was almost persuaded. In Mark's Gospel, chapter 10, it's repeated in other Gospels, but in Mark's Gospel, Jesus encounters a young man, very religious man. We would call him an outstanding young man. Certainly celebrated. He runs up to Jesus. He fell on his knees and said, good teacher, what must I do to inherit eternal life? He's humbling himself before Jesus. Kneeling before someone has a similar meaning today as it would have in the first century. And Jesus said, why do you call me good? No one's good except God alone. You know the commandments. And he recites a summary of the commandments for the young man. Don't murder, commit adultery, steal, give false testimony, honor your father and mother. And the young man said something, it's a bit bizarre. He said, teacher, I have kept all of these since I was a boy. Jesus, gracefully, he didn't laugh. I've kept all the rules. There's over 600 rules in Judaism. I kept them all, checked all the boxes. The next statement is the most telling to me in verse 21. Jesus looked at this young man and it says he loved him. He wasn't angered by him. He wasn't agitated. His heart went out to him. And Jesus said to this young man, there's just one thing you lack. Go and sell everything you have and give to the poor. And you'll have treasure in heaven. Then you can come follow me. It's the same invitation he gave to Peter or James or John. I mean, it's framed a little differently, but it's the same thing. They walked away from their businesses and their families and all their familiar connections. He's saying the same thing to this young man. Come follow me. It says of those fellows that immediately they left their businesses and all the stuff and they followed Jesus. But about this young man, it says something differently. So the young man's face fell and he went away sad because he had great wealth. I don't believe it's a condemnation of wealth. I don't believe it's saying that you have to liquidate in order to be a disciple. Jesus wasn't obtuse. If that was the lesson, he would have told us. There's a cost to discipleship. There's a laying down of things to follow Jesus. But the

0: 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We're often quick to say, if there's anything I can do, just let me know. 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
4: I've been trying and being semi-successful at staying off my phone. Hey, I am Katie Evans. So glad to be hanging out with you here. And I just realized I was spending too much time on my phone. I would go to check an email and all of a sudden I'm on social media or I'm watching a silly video or looking up nonsense, doing a deep dive when I have so many books I want to read. I have so many crafts I want to do. So much time I could be spending outside with my pup, with the people in my life, and I just want to be more present. So what have I been doing? Well, I have been leaving my phone upstairs. If I'm hanging out downstairs, I can always call someone back if I miss a call. I can always text them back later, or I'll leave it downstairs if I'm folding laundry upstairs. But I've been doing pretty good about it. I'll also put my phone on do not disturb a little bit more so that, you know, I do get those text messages. I don't have to answer again right away. Everything's going to be okay. And I admit, at first it was kind of weird. I'd have that urge to pick up my phone. And I'm like, wait, I don't need to. So, it's a little difficult, I will admit, which might seem silly, but I'm doing it.
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9: It's impossible to understand spiritual warfare without first understanding the soul. If you've wondered what the soul is and what it's about, stay tuned. Today on Turning Point, Dr. David Jeremiah reveals what the Bible says about your soul and why the enemy wants it so badly. Listen as David introduces today's message, which also bears the title of his new series, The Battle for Your Soul.
10: And welcome to Turning Point and this new study that we begin. I want to make a statement to you that will set the table for all that we're going to talk about in this entire series.

0: series. Here it is. You are not a body with a soul. You are a soul with a body. What a difference it makes when you think about that. You're not just a body and inside there's something going on. No, the real you lives inside that body. When your body dies, your soul continues to live. As one of my friends said, your soul will be as old as God. It will never die. And that's why it's so important that we take time to give attention to the soul, which we have not done. It's a word, the soul is, that appears 145 times in the Bible, and yet we hardly ever hear anything about it. I ask our congregation, have you ever heard a message on the soul? I don't remember any hands going up, and I would be sure that would be true if we asked this congregation that listens every day. So we're going to spend some time on the soul, and today we're going to talk about the battle for the soul. Before we do that, let me remind you that this book, The Battle for Your Soul, is available now for a gift of any size to Turning Point in asking for your copy. And it's also available in all the better bookstores where you live, where you can purchase your copy. However you get your copy, whatever you do to begin to study, I hope you will take it seriously and study and grow your soul better. Amen. Here is this message. Duncan McDougall leaned forward, watching intently as his patient slipped toward death. He was not merely acting as a doctor. He was conducting an experiment that would stir both scientific curiosity and spiritual controversy. The year was 1907. McDougall believed the human soul was real, and he intended to prove it. So he constructed a hospital bed fitted with highly sensitive scales, and he recruited terminally ill patients, many in the final stages of tuberculosis, and measured their weight in the moments before and after their death. His goal was as bold as it was strange, to detect the precise instant when the soul left the body. He figured that should be reflected somehow on the scales. On this particular day, he watched an elderly man who took his final breath, and the man was gone. McDougall's eyes immediately turned to the scale, and according to his measurements, the body had lost 21 grams. That's about 3/4 of an ounce. In that moment, the doctor believed he had proven the existence of the human soul. He published his findings and declared to the world that the human soul had weight. Later, scientists exposed the flaws in his methods. His sample size was very small. His measurements were very inconsistent. And here's what kills me. Some of his patients gained weight after they died. I figured that's probably what's going to happen to me. I'll be gaining weight after I die. Whatever happened in that room did not prove what McDougall hoped. But his question refuses to go away. Is there anything within us that cannot be measured? Is there more real things going on us than anything we can see? The Bible says there is, and that which is in us is called our soul. We speak of the soul occasionally. I'm doing some soul searching right now. Or, that place is just good for my soul. Or, she's a beautiful soul. Or, we sing soul music in our church. But we rarely stop to ask, even though we use that term, what is the soul? What is it? So here are three things to remember about your soul based on the truth of God's word. First of all, your soul completes your body. What are you made of? What are the essential components that make you, you? Your body is certainly part of the answer. It is physical of your existence. The flesh and bones and organs and systems, the astonishing network of 30 to 40 trillion cells, working together every moment, your body generates energy. It processes information. It sustains life in ways that are nothing short of remarkable. The human body is an organic masterpiece. But it is not the whole story. There are aspects of you that cannot be reduced to physical processes. Your thoughts, your memories, your loves, your longings, your sense of right and wrong, these are not made of muscle or bone, yet they are undeniably real. They belong to another dimension of your existence. I think this dichotomy grows up really early in the Bible. Genesis 2:7 says, "And the Lord God formed man of the dust of the ground and breathed into his nostrils the breath of life, and man became a living being." Notice the two components. First of all, the body formed from the dust, then the breath of life, God's divine impartation. It was only when these two came together that man became a living soul. My wife asked me a question about the soul. She said, "When does a baby get its soul?" If you believe that a baby becomes real at conception, he's got a soul, because there couldn't be any reality for that baby if he didn't have a soul. So babies get souls at conception. You see this truth really clearly at the moment of death. The body remains after the end of a person's life. The same structure. And we often say when people come to funerals, "He's not here, she's not here. Her body's here, but they're not here." Something essential is gone at death. The animating personal thinking, feeling self has departed. The body without the soul is no longer a person. It's only a shell. It's a good thing to remember this. Listen to me carefully. You might want to write this one down. You are not a body with a soul. You are a soul with a body. Your body is the house. Your soul is the resident. And while the two of you are meant to function together, it is your soul that gives your body meaning. The Bible helps us to grasp this by using other terms to describe our souls. For example, Paul prayed that the Ephesian believers would be strengthened with might through his spirit in the inner man. There's a synonym for the soul. He wrote to the Corinthians, "Even though our outward man is perishing, yet the inward man, the soul, is being renewed day by day." Proverbs often use the word heart to describe this. "Keep your heart with all diligence." And Peter used my favorite phrase for the soul when he wrote about the hidden person of the heart. Your soul is the hidden person of the heart. One of the best descriptions of the soul comes from the pen of the late Dallas Willard, who wrote, "What is running your life at any given moment? Your soul. Not external circumstances, not your thoughts, not your intentions, not even your feelings, but your soul. Your soul is that aspect of your whole being that correlates, integrates, and enlivens everything going on in the various dimensions of the self. The soul is the life center of human beings. When we think about spiritual warfare, this is where the real battle rages the most. Jesus said it this way, "What profit is it to a man if he gains the whole world and loses his own soul?" I hope you're beginning to see the vast importance of your soul. The second thing I want to point out is that your soul connects you to God. More than anything else, that probably explains the old adage that each one has a God-shaped vacuum in his soul, and only God can fit that. Let me help you understand all that's involved in that. Your soul is the part of you that connects you to God. You don't connect to God body to body. Guess why? God doesn't have a body. If you need a body to connect with God, you got nothing to connect to, because God is spirit. Do you realize the Bible speaks of the soul not only in reference to human beings, it speaks of the soul in reference to God. Leviticus, Isaiah, and Jeremiah all speak about God and speak of his soul, expressing his delight and his sorrow and his deep personal engagement with his people. These verses do not mean that God has a body like ours, but they reveal something important, that God is not distant or mechanical. He relates, he feels, he delights, he does so personally. And that raises an important question: how do we relate to him? Jesus answered that question in his conversation with the woman at the well. When she asked about the proper place of worship, whether Mount Gerizim or Mount Zion, Jesus shifted the focus and he said, God is spirit, and those who worship him must worship him in spirit and in truth. In other words, God isn't confined to some location. He's not reached through geography. He's spirit, and therefore he must be approached through the non-physical dimension of our being. And this helps us to understand something very essential. Your soul is the faculty by which you know God. It's the part of you that responds to God and relates to God. The psalmist wrote, as the deer pants for the water brook, so my soul pants for you, O God, and my soul thirsts for the living God. And Psalm 103 says, bless the Lord, O my soul, and all that is within me, bless his holy name. It is your soul that believes, and your soul worships, and your soul loves, and your soul turns away from God. Even our Lord Jesus in his humanity spoke on these terms. On the night before the cross, he told his disciples, my soul is exceedingly sorrowful, even to death. Yes, Jesus had a soul. He was a human. He was fully God and fully man, and Jesus experienced the depths of human anguish at the level of his soul. So if Jesus had a humanity and Jesus had a soul and we're human, it's not too much to ask us to believe that we have a soul as well. Scripture identifies God as the source of our lives. He's described as the one who made our souls. He's not only the creator of our bodies, but the giver of our inner being. The one who formed us and breathed life into us. Your soul came from God, and your soul was made specifically for God. I believe that's the vacuum in you that longs after God. It's your soul. That's why nothing can ultimately satisfy us apart from him. That's why when we go down all these roads trying to find happiness and satisfaction, and we don't involve our soul, we got no chance. The only chance you have to relate to God is through your soul, through the inner person of the heart. No achievement, no relationship, no possession can fill the deepest longings of your soul, because your soul was designed by God for communion with him. That is why the battle for your soul matters so much. It is the battlefield, because whatever captures your soul shapes your eternity. No wonder the world, the devil, and all the spiritual forces of hell are waging a war against your soul, because that's where God is in you. He's in your soul. Your soul completes your body. Your soul connects you to God. And thirdly, your soul continues for eternity. Here's some good news or bad news, depending on who you are. You're sitting in this room today. You all have one thing in common. You have a soul that is going to live forever. It's not true what some people teach, that if you're not a Christian, when you die, you just die and that's it. You are going to be alive somewhere forever. You're either going to be alive in the presence of God in heaven or alive in eternal hell. But you will live forever. Your soul will never die. Your body will die one day. It will return to dust, just as Scripture says, to await the resurrection and redemption. But your soul will continue on without dying, awareness of its surroundings. Let me give you a clear-cut illustration to help you understand what I'm saying. When Rachel gave birth to her son, Benjamin, the scripture tells us she experienced hard labor and she died. With a quiet but profound phrase, the Bible describes what happened. And so it was, as her soul was departing, she called his name Benoni. The Bible describes Rachel's death as the time when her soul was departing. Her body remained, but Rachel was gone. Even the death of Jesus is described in similar terms. On the cross, after bearing the weight of the world's sin, we are told that Jesus yielded up his spirit. Even more personally, he said, Father, into your hands I commit my spirit. And James explains the body without the spirit is dead. You can't have life without the soul. This is one of the central truths of the gospel. Your life on earth is temporary, but your soul is eternal. That's why I'm so intentional to help you understand what it means to know God. Because when you open up the part of you that God created, you open up your soul to God, and you become a Christian, you not only have gained this life, but you escaped death in the future and gained eternal life with Jesus Christ. It also means that our decisions that we make here, especially our response to Jesus Christ, will echo throughout eternity. Jesus made this unmistakably clear. Matthew 25:46 says, "These will go away unto everlasting punishment, but the righteous into eternal life." There's only two ways, two avenues, two destinies. You either get your soul right with God and go to heaven, or you just keep on putting it off and neglect your soul, and then you die before you get it right, and you are doomed forever. Death seals every decision. The prince of preachers, Charles Spurgeon, imagined the horror of neglecting the soul. He says, "What will be the very cry of a man when dying he looks back on his whole life and says, 'I was busy here and there, I did nothing for Christ, my life is gone.' And then he looks into the dim future and he sees no brightness there and he says, 'Woe is me, my soul is lost. I tried to gain the whole world and I've lost my soul. Everything that I did with so much toil and effort now turns out to be mere trifling, for my soul is lost forever and all is lost forever.'" And then Spurgeon, in the next paragraph, gave me a sentence to give you. Here it is. "May this dreadful ruin of soul and life and everything never happen to any one of you." Your soul is incredibly and inconceivably valuable. And just like everything else, when something is valuable, others want to take it, to claim it for their own. Satan is on a war campaign against your soul and mine. That's why you are currently involved in a war, whether you like it or not. It's true. So that's your soul. But what about the battle for your soul? Most people don't wake up thinking, "I'm stepping into a battlefield today." We wake up thinking about emails and appointments and errands and problems and obligations. But beneath all of that, behind every conversation, every decision, every temptation, there's another reality. There is an invisible conflict shaping visible outcomes. What if we could see the invisible world? What if we had some kind of goggles and we put these glasses on, they would enable us to see spiritual conflict encased in the world? The Bible often talks about the invisible world and the unseen realm. Colossians says, "For by him all things were created that are in heaven, that are in earth, visible and invisible." I wish I could pass out some lenses or night vision goggles to all of us today that would allow you to see the spiritual conflict that is raging around us. One man in the Bible actually got that privilege. I don't know if you remember this story or not, but in 2 Kings chapter 6, the prophet Elisha was trapped in the city of Dothan by a surrounding army of Syrian soldiers who were intent on capturing him. Elisha was with the king, and so many soldiers were coming against them. Elisha told his servant, "Do not fear, for those who are with us are more than those who are with them." And I can see the servant saying, "Are you kidding me? There ain't nobody with us." Then Elijah prayed, "Lord, I pray, open his eyes that he might see." And suddenly the servant saw the mountains full of angelic forces appearing as horses and chariots of fire all around. He saw what was there that before had been invisible. I can't hand out special goggles to you today, but we do have a set of biblical binoculars made up of the Old Testament and the New Testament. And both of these lenses help us to see those things that are invisible, to evade the dangers, and to remember that we need not fear. Because those who are for us are more than those who are against us, whether we see it or not. What I want you to do in this sermon series is to help yourself by more clearly seeing spiritual warfare through the lens of Scripture. Whether you see it physically or not, or feel it personally or not, I'm telling you, we are in a war, and Satan is trying to destroy our soul. Stu Weber wrote it this way. He said, every Christian is a walking battlefield. Every believer carries deep within himself a terrible conflict. It's a flat-out, knock-down, drag-out war, and when it's over, you want to be counted among those who are still standing. The Bible teaches us that we are up against an axis of evil made up of three things: something that's around us, something that's within us, something that's above us. The Bible calls these three things the world, the flesh, and the devil. It was spoken of way back in the 3rd century when Origen talked about it. Augustine of Hippo, a great church father, warned against it. Thomas Aquinas understood it better than most. And theologians were drawing together what Scripture already teaches. And one of the most repeated military maxims of all time is know your enemy. Ladies and gentlemen, I'm identifying the enemy today. Here's our enemy. It's the world, the flesh, and the devil. These three things come against Christians. Whether you like it or not, whether you believe it or not, whether you understand it or not, you are in a battle against those three things. Let's talk first of all about the battle around you. We are told in Romans 12, do not let the world conform you. Do not be conformed by the world. Phillips' translation says, don't let the world squeeze you into its mold. What is the world? It's not a globe, not a map. The world in the Scripture is the corrupted culture we live in. It's the system that drives society. It values priorities, demands, and expectations. It's the stream that flows downhill and pressures us to follow the crowd rather than obey the will and word of God. If we are not careful, that current will pull us far away from where God intends us to be. Think of it as a magnetic field. In physical sense, the earth acts like a giant magnet because deep inside, far beneath our feet, there is a core made mostly of molten iron and nickel that is constantly moving, and this liquid metal swirls and flows. It creates electrical currents, and those currents generate a magnetic field that surrounds the entire planet. This is what makes compasses point north. In a cultural and spiritual sense, the world creates a magnetic field for us, the world system that pulls us toward evil. We feel this tug whenever we review our children's textbooks, when we monitor the social media of our young people, when we visit college campuses with our students and hear their anti-Christian bias. We also feel the world's gravitational tug when we feel pressured at work to keep our Christian convictions to ourselves, or when laws are passed that threaten our freedom to live out our beliefs and we just say nothing. We are living in a world system that is fundamentally out of step with Jesus Christ. And every week that goes by, as I study what's happening in the world, I see another evidence of the buildup against Christians. If you say you're a Christian, you will have many friends, but you will have at least a few enemies too. The Bible says, be not conformed to the world. Don't let the world system and all of its materialism and everything else pour you into its mold.
1: You know, your body is very important to God. He created you, but He created you with your soul too. And your soul is far more important than your body, even though the way we live our lives in this world would not give you reason to believe that. The body will die probably around 100 years if you live to a long life. Your soul will live forever. The Bible says that we live in a perishing body, but that our soul is being renewed day by day. We'll come back to this again tomorrow for part two of The Battle for Your Soul, but let me remind you before we say goodbye that there is a book available that is the series origination, and there's a study guide, and there's a set of CDs, and you can get this material by going to our website, which is davidjeremiah.org. 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
3: 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So recently on my local Buy Nothing page, there was a woman who reached out, and she's like, "Hey, does anyone just have some extra bread and cheese that can get me through? I've been running on some hard times. I really could use some help." And I was just blown away by the number of people who were like, "Yes, I can help. What do you need? Oh, you just want bread and cheese? Okay, but what about some like cold cuts? What about this? What about that?" I just kind of going above and beyond. And this person was just so overwhelmed by the generosity, and she was able to get the help that she needed. And she honestly, like, later she did a post and she was like, "I am so blown away. I didn't expect this much. I've been crying with happiness." And so I love Buy Nothing. I know I've shared it in the past, but it really is a good way to build community and to help community, and to really just, you know, even if you're not proclaiming it, you are showing the love of the Lord if you are helping your community like that. So it was just something I wanted to share.
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8: With SRN News, I'm Ken Lorman in Washington. President Trump in Nebraska tonight for another midterm election rally. He's speaking to supporters in Grand Island in support of Senator Pete Ricketts and the other Republicans running in the state. He warned about turning power over to Democrats, saying, again, this is one of the most important midterm elections ever. The midterms less than 30 days away. The president also offering to help Russia after a lab worker died after possible exposure to plague. Leaders from OpenAI, Meta, Anthropic, and Google were before a New York City Council hearing today to discuss AI. The company said they are committed to safety but could not guarantee AI systems will always follow safeguards. Good day on Wall Street across the board. The NASDAQ gets a record high today. This is SRN News.
9: Millions will vote soon. But do they really know the issues? Now, Rob Schmidt is on Newsmax tonight talking about the war for America's future. Rob Schmidt reveals that many Americans are embracing socialism, especially young people. 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
12: They came to a place where they repented. Lord, if there's anything that I need to get rid of, show me. When revival begins to be stirred up, the Word of God, prayer, confession, repentance, people begin to change. They begin to give their hearts and time to God, not to themselves.

0: Welcome to Somebody Loves You Radio, the Bible teaching ministry of Roel Reese in Diamond Bar, California. Today, as Roel continues to lay out the themes and truths in the book of Nehemiah, he'll give us some clarity on what it means when God sends spiritual revival among his people. We'll discover today that a genuine return to the Lord is always accompanied by contrition and a desire to please him in our actions and the choices we make. Let's join Roel Reese in the book of Nehemiah for our lesson, Revival Sent by God.
1: As you read the 9th chapter of the book of Nehemiah, there are three interesting chapters in the Old Testament that are kind of going hand in hand that speak of revival. Ezra chapter 9, Nehemiah chapter 9, and Daniel chapter 9. When you go home, read those chapters. You'll blow your mind how perfect the Bible is. And yet behind these prayers that they were actually praying, the people of God, were the promises given to them in 2 Chronicles 7:14. If my people, which are called by my name, shall humble themselves and repent from their sins, and I, God, will hear from heaven, and I will forgive, and I will heal your land. That's what God said. That's what God will do in his promises, as he did with the nation of Israel. And yet, as you read this prayer tonight, as we go through this prayer that you'll see in a moment, you'll notice that it reveals the greatness of God, the goodness of God, and the grace of God in the Old Testament. In the Old Testament, the grace of God, same God of the New Testament. Not two gods, one God. The same of the old as he is of the new. And as we move through this chapter 9, we need to remind ourselves that the recurring theme running through Ezra, Nehemiah, in the book of Daniel, is that God desires a holy people for himself, nothing less. A holy people. He cannot accept unholiness. Holy people that serve him, and they will serve him with all their hearts and all their minds and all their strength. That's why this chapter is so, man, important to my own life. And notice how it begins in chapter 9, verse 1. Here he says, and now the 24th day of this month, the children of Israel assemble with fasting and sackcloth and with dust, notice, on their heads. Notice, after they heard the word of God, and the word of God pricked their hearts. And as they begin to repent, and they begin to get their hearts right with their wives and their children and their grandchildren, grandmas, grandpas, and the whole body of Christ in the Old Testament, what happened? The people began mourning over their sinful condition. You see, fasting here is an act of self-denial. It's not so you can look good and lose weight. Okay? That's not sacrifice. That's self-building. But here he speaks of a self-denial that concerns spiritual concern over physical needs. You see, when you fast, it's building up the spirit, not the flesh. It's denying, starving, putting to death the flesh so that the spirit can grow and live and be powerful. And then secondly, the sackcloth is a symbol here that profounds what? It's a profound sorrow in my life. I blew it. I came against God. I sinned against God. And I am really sorry for what I have done against God. And then the dust here in the Old Testament, they would put dust on their heads. It was to remind them of their mortality, that they were going to die. We all die. From dust we came, dust we return. Interesting. Dust we came, dust we return. And yet here, Nehemiah, the intensity here of what? Of repentance from the people of God. You see? Repentance. Verse 2. Secondly, notice what he says. Then those of the Israelites lineage separated themselves from all foreigners, and they stood and confessed their sins and their iniquities of their fathers. Notice that this was another sign of the seriousness of seeking God. Confession of sin, separation from foreigners, separation from the world, separation from people that are not good for you. Now here in the context of the text is they're separating themselves from these foreign women they married when God told them not to do it. They're divorcing them, getting rid of them. They came to a place where they repented. Lord, if there's anything that I need to get rid of, show me. The world? Okay, Lord. My marriage that is not to be unequally yoked with non-believers? 2 Corinthians chapter 6, 14 through 7, 1. Read it. He says not to be together with an unbeliever. What fellowship has light with darkness? And yet how many people in the church disobey God and they get boyfriends and girlfriends that are not believers? Oh, you know what? I'm going with that person because I'm going to bring him to the Lord. Sure. Good excuse. Good excuse. Where's your commitment to God? Are you going to obey or are you going to disobey? You can't straddle the fence. You're either going to live for God or you're not going to live for God. And God wants us to be separated from the world. Separated from the things that will bring us down and will consume us. And these people show repentance, but at the same time, they show also confession of sin, the seriousness. They really want to seek the Lord. I'm going to separate myself from all foreigners. And they stood up. And they confess their sins and their iniquities of their fathers. Notice that. Incredible. What caused this? The reading and the hearing of the teaching of the Word of God. Conviction came. The Holy Spirit working. That's what happens in Bible study. Then in verse 3, notice. And they stood up in their place. And they read again from the book of the law of the Lord their God for 1/4 of the day, that is 3 hours. And notice, in the other 4th hour, they confess and worship the Lord their God. Interesting. Can you imagine confessing for 3 hours and then worshiping for another 3 hours? 6 hours in total. The Jew worked like this. 6 o'clock in the morning till 12 o'clock was one shift. 12 o'clock at noon till 6 p.m. in the evening, another shift. 6 p.m. to 12 o'clock midnight, another shift. And 12 o'clock midnight till 6 in the morning, another shift. 4 major shifts they went through. 6 hours they confessed. And 6 hours they worshiped the Lord. Interesting. As they read the word of God and they worship and they confess their sins before God. And then verse 4 he says, and then Jeshua, Benaiah, Kadmiel, Shebaniah, Bunny, all these names, and Sherebiah, Benai, and Chenaiah stood on the stairs of the Levites and cried out with a loud voice to the Lord their God. And the Levites, Jeshua, Kadmiel, Benai, don't name your kids these names. Notice, said what? They said, stand up and bless the Lord your God forever and ever. Blessed be your glorious name, which is exalted above all blessing and praise. Notice, this is now the evidence from the words of God as they were reading the Bible. And they were confessing and they were actually coming to that place where revival begins to break out. And all of a sudden they're standing here, and when they open the word of God and they stand up to bless the Lord God forever, they open the scriptures and they start reading Genesis, Exodus, Leviticus, Numbers, Deuteronomy. Again, quoting the scriptures as they're standing before the Lord until the end of the chapter. They just go on and on and on and on. The people blessing the Lord. Reminding him how they were disobedient. Reminding them how God warned them. Then reminding them how they repented. And now they were willing to follow the Lord. Watch again how beautiful this is. Notice conditions for revival. Number one here, they start out by, notice, speaking of God as their creator. Verse 6. You alone are the Lord. You have made the heaven of heavens with all their angels and the earth and everything on it, the seas and all that is in them, and you preserve them all. The host of heaven worships you. Imagine that. Here at the verse 6, the book of Genesis being quoted concerning how God made the world and God made everything, even the angels. They stood before the Lord worshiping Him. Worshiping the Lord. Holy, holy, holy Lord God Almighty. The cherubims, the seraphims. Interesting. Here it is. When revival begins to be stirred up, the Word of God, the Spirit of God, prayer, confession, repentance, people begin to change. They begin to give their hearts and time to God, not to themselves. That's revival, you see? And then secondly, notice the goodness of God now pronounced from now, verse 7 through 30. Look what he says. You are the Lord God, Jehovah, who chose Abram and brought him out of Ur and the Chaldeans and gave him the name Abraham, the father of a multitude. You see? Genesis 12, Genesis 15, Genesis 17. They know the Word of God. They haven't heard the Word of God in about 175 years. Here they are right back with the Word of God. They've been living a life of sin. God's been judging them. But now there's revival going on.
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1: And then thirdly, notice the faithfulness of God. Verse 8. You found His heart faithful before you and made a covenant with Him to give the land of the Canaanites, the Hittites, the Amorites, the Perizzites, the Jebusites, and the Girgashites, and all the other tites. Notice. To give it to His descendants, you have performed Your word, for You are righteous, O Lord. What is the faithfulness of God, Lord? We could have been killed. There were more of them than us, and yet You gave us victory over them. All these nations that were surrounding Israel, the faithfulness of God's word. God says, I promise, and I've done it. And then notice He says, to give it to His descendants, You have performed Your words. For You are righteous, O Lord. Verse 9, fourthly, the graciousness of God who cares for His people. You saw the affliction of our fathers in Egypt and heard their cry by the Red Sea. Can you believe that? He's quoting Exodus now. He's talking about when they came out of Egypt and Pharaoh said, Moses, take your people and go. Go now, after the first one was killed. And when they got over to the Red Sea or the Sea of Reeds, they got over there and Moses had a staff. And when they got to the actual edge of the water, behind when they looked back, here comes the Egyptian army with horses and spears and shields. And they're chasing after the children of Israel. And the people began to panic. And Moses is looking this way, that way behind him. But he forgot to look up. And the Lord said, hey, Moses, what are you doing? Stay going to the water. Put the staff down. Touch it. And all of a sudden what happened? The water came up and they walked on dry ground. And God set up a trap for the Egyptians. As they got to the other side, when they got in the middle, the water came and killed every one of the Egyptians. But they crossed over. Remember that, He says. Don't forget that. How many times you and I are like Moses? We're looking here, we're looking there, we're looking behind us, and we get freaky and we get scary. And yet God says, why don't you look at Me? I made the promise, and I've worked in the past. Don't you think I'll work in the present and work in the future for you? He's reminding them. Remember that Moses said in Deuteronomy, Always mention this to your children and your grandchildren and your great-grandchildren from generation to generation, the faithfulness of God and the promises of God so that they can build themselves upon those things. How my great-grandmother crossed the Red Sea, and now here we are today. You see, he's reminding them. They cried out to God, and God heard their prayer. Verse 10. So here in verses 9 through 12 is Exodus chapter 2 through 15 in the book of Exodus. He says, you showed signs and wonders against Pharaoh, against all his servants, and against all the people of his land. For you knew that they acted proudly against them, so you made a name for yourself as it is this day. What did God do? He drowned the whole Egyptian army under the water of the Red Sea. Imagine that. Verse 11. And you divided the sea before them, so that they went through in the midst of the sea on dry land, and their persecutors you threw into the deep as a stone into the mighty waters. Moreover, you led them by day in the cloudy pillar, and by night with a pillar of fire to give them light on the road which was to be traveled. And then you came down also on Mount Sinai and spoke to them from heaven, and you gave them just ordinances and true laws, good statutes and commandments. Notice that, the Ten Commandments given to the people of God. Exodus 19 to chapter 40. Now, here we see it in verse 13 to 19. The whole Old Testament recorded in chapter 9 of Nehemiah. He says, verse 14, you made known to them your holy Sabbath to rest, and commanded them precepts of statutes and laws by the hand of Moses, your servant. And you gave them bread from heaven for their hunger, and brought them water out of the rock from thirst, and told them to go in and to possess the land which you showed to give to them. Remember to the book of Numbers. They didn't have any water, so God gave them water. They didn't have any food, so God brought manna. And then God, after they got tired of it, then God gave them quail meat. And when they were full of meat and they were disrespecting God, God says, I'm going to give you enough meat where it comes out of your nose and out of your ears. And God gave to them. And God judged them and God punished them. They were never satisfied. God brought them out of Egypt, and they were always saying, oh, I wish we could go back. Remember the leeks and the watermelons in Egypt? What watermelons? What leeks? They were in bondage. Isn't that the way we are? Egypt's a type of the world. Oh, when we were in the world, we had it all. Oh, yeah, you had it all. You had it all, dying with all. Egypt has nothing for you. Egypt was Satan's territory. It was killing you. We came out of Egypt, and now we're walking with God. And here he's reminding them of everything God has done. God was so good to us. He did so much for us, and he's done so much. Notice verse 16, fifth thing. The compassionate God who does not, notice, abandon his people. God will never leave you nor forsake you. But they and our fathers acted proudly, hardened their necks, and did not listen to your commandments. So here, God was faithful, but they were unfaithful. It's never God's problem, it's always our problem. You see? Verse 17, he tells you, they refused to obey. And they were not mindful of your wonders that you did among them. But they hardened their necks, and in their rebellion, they appointed a leader to return to their bondage. But you are God, ready to forgive, gracious and merciful, slow to anger, abundant in kindness, and did not forsake them. The God of the Old Testament. Here he is. Forgiving, gracious, merciful, slow to anger, and kind. The God of the Old Testament. And yet they hardened their hearts against God, who wanted to forgive them. Even when they made a molten calf for themselves and said, this is your God that brought you up out of Egypt and worked great provocations. Now he's going to speak to them again from Numbers 9, chapter 9 to verse 19. Yet in your mindful mercies, you did not forsake them in their wilderness. The pillar of cloud did not depart from them by day to lead them on the road, nor the pillar of fire by night to show them the light and the way that they should go. God never abandoned them. God was faithful to them. You also gave them your good spirit to instruct them. The Holy Spirit, here he is in the Old Testament. And did not withhold your manna from their mouth and gave them water for their thirst. 40 years you sustained them in the wilderness and they never lacked anything. Their clothes did not wear out and their feet did not swell. Can you imagine that? To wear the same clothes for 40 years and the same sandals. 40 years in style. 40 years. God says, I took care of you. Notice that. Moreover, you gave them kingdoms and nations and divided them into districts. So they took possession of the land of Sihon, the land of the king of Heshbon, the land of Og, king of Bashan. So here now, Numbers chapter 20, all the way through Joshua 24. You also multiplied their children as the stars of heaven and brought them into the land which you had told their fathers to go in and possess it. And so the people went in and possessed the land. You subdued before them the inhabitants of the land, the Canaanites, and gave them into their hands with their kings and the people of the land, but they might do with them as they wish. And they took strong cities and rich land, possessed houses full of all goods, cisterns of water already dug out, vineyards, olive groves, their fruit trees in abundance. So they ate and were filled and grew fat and delighted themselves in your great goodness. Now this was another problem. Is God gave them everything, they got slack and they became comfortable and they started getting complacent. And what happened? The judgment of God came. Nevertheless, they were disobedient and rebel against you after they had everything. Notice that. Cast your law behind their backs and they killed your prophets who testified against them to turn them to yourself. And they work great provocation. What do you mean? Here he's acknowledging their unrighteousness. Here God sent the preachers and teachers to speak to the people because of their complacency. And they got angry and they killed them. They didn't want to hear it. They didn't want to hear the truth. Sad.
0: Well, unfortunately, that's all we have time for today. But as we've heard, complacency and compromise can always creep into our lives. 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
2: 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October is National Pregnancy and Infant Loss Awareness Month. Hey there, I am Katie Evans, and I have had several people I'm close to who have lost pregnancies that they very much wanted. I've got a couple friends whose babies were born with, unfortunately, issues that could not be healed. They were born with health issues that only allowed them to live for a couple hours, and it is terrible and it is heartbreaking. And we recently got this prayer request that came across. It's from Frances, and she said, I've recently got pregnant after a recent miscarriage. I'm in my 40s, and I acknowledge the challenges and the difficulty of carrying a healthy pregnancy at my age, and it weighs on me. I want to pray to God so that everything goes well, and above all, that my baby may be born healthy. So Frances, she has experienced this loss, but God has blessed her again, so we are praying for her, for this pregnancy, for this baby, for the team of people that she has helping her help this baby be born healthy and happy. So Frances, we are praying for you, and hopefully we will get a praise report soon.
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8: Jesus said the thief does not come except to steal, to kill, and to destroy. 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
8: Hey, I'm very excited to promote this new book by Dr. Tim LaHaye, not only a mentor of mine, but a precious friend, a man who encouraged me to write books. Dr. Tim LaHaye, he has written a book, How to Study Bible Prophecy for Yourself. And so I really would encourage you to get a copy of this book. He answers so many of our questions. For many of us who study the Bible, Bible prophecy naturally generates questions, and we might even feel kind of left out in a particular area. I bet with all of your knowledge of Bible prophecy, there's still a hole somewhere. And this book is going to help you as he walks you through how to study Bible prophecy for yourself. Remember, Dr. Tim LaHaye is the one that brought you the remarkable Left Behind series, among many other books. He is simple. He is foundational. You're not going to hear anything strange or odd. Tim LaHaye,

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2: On today's edition of Real Life Radio, Pastor Jack continues now in his series called The Book of Ephesians and a message titled, We Have Been Chosen in Christ, Part 2. Ephesians is, of course, a letter the Apostle Paul wrote from prison to the church in Ephesus, showing every believer who they really are in Christ. And here, Paul reveals that long before we ever chose God, God, in His love, had already chosen us. You see, before the world was ever formed, God knew you, and He set His love upon you. That means that you're not an accident or an afterthought. You're chosen, you're accepted, and you belong to Him. So today, Pastor Jack teaches that we've been adopted into a brand new family, and we get to call God our Father. Our past, it's erased, and we belong to Him just as if we'd been His from the very beginning. Now with his message called We Have Been Chosen in Christ, Part 2, here's pastor and Bible teacher Jack Hibbs.
3: First point, look at the end, verse 4, we'll touch on it for a moment. First point, the believer's peace of mind. It says here, in love. And this is the truth of predestination. It is done in love. It says, just as He chose us in Him before the foundation of the world, that we should be holy and without blame before Him in love, predestination is accomplished and worked out in God's heart through love. Listen, it was determined before time began. We've made that clear. It has been based upon God's foreknowledge. You understand that. It is not, though, without man's responsibility. Evangelism, to be evangelism, must have a double-edged sword, people. Does the Bible tell us to go out and evangelize? Yes. If the 5 points of Calvinism, let's say, are true, then why evangelize? The 5 points of Calvinism basically says in a nutshell, you know what? God knows those who are coming. He's foreordained them. And it doesn't matter what you do, they're going to come. They're just going to come. And unfortunately, by the way, I hold the 3 points of the 5-point view. I disagree with 2 of them. And I'll talk about that in a minute. But the fact is, Jesus has told us to evangelize. If everything has been set, predetermined, then why evangelize at all? Let's just, you know, check out and go watch a movie or, you know, play golf in the flood or whatever we do. Why do it? But Jesus says, go out into all the world, listen, all the world, and preach the gospel to how many creatures? All of them. Charles Spurgeon used to practice preaching to cows based upon that verse. He would practice. Stand on the fence and preach to cows. And somebody said, you're nuts. What are you doing? He says, I'm preaching to all creatures. All. All in the Greek means all in the English. It means all. But there's a responsibility for us to evangelize. God says so. And there is also a responsibility to those who hear the message to respond. Billy Graham says that if he presents the true gospel of Christ, he never worries about decisions being made. He said he does not care if a hand goes up or not. He knows that he said he's faithful to preach the gospel. Decisions will be made. Some yes, some no. Maybe all of them will be no. Maybe all of them will be yes. His responsibility is to preach the gospel. In 2 Corinthians 2:14, you ought to jot this down next to your margin. It's an amazing verse. Strange verse. 2 Corinthians 2:14 says, now thanks be to God who always leads us in triumph in Christ and through us diffuses the fragrance of His knowledge in every place. For we are to God the fragrance of Christ among those who are being saved. Isn't that amazing? We're perfumed to God among those who are being saved. God loves evangelism. And among those who are perishing. Verse 16 says, to the one, we are the aroma of death leading to death. And to the other, we are the aroma of life leading to life. Isn't that amazing? In other words, the gospel goes out and some respond to everlasting life. Some reject to everlasting destruction. And whose choice is that? It is not God's. In Hebrews 3:7, the apostle says there, as the Holy Spirit says, today, if you will hear His voice, do not harden your heart, as in the day of rebellion. Why does He say that? Because when we give the gospel out to people, because predestination's true and God is sovereign in His love, we have to make it clear that you should not receive the message of the gospel in vain. There may be people, in fact, I know that there's people who traffic in and out of this church on Sundays and Wednesdays who are not born again. And yet they're so faithful to come. They don't agree with the gospel. And what they do not know is that every time an opportunity is provided for them to choose Christ, they reject. It becomes harder for them to ever come to faith in Christ. Now, are they predestined by God or are they not? That's not for me to determine. It's not for me to care. Your responsibility and mine is to give forth the word and let the chips, so to speak, land where they may. God makes the decision on that. We're to be responsible to what He's called us to do. I mentioned earlier that I reject two of the points of five-point Calvinism. They're this. You might want to jot it down. I reject their fourth point, and I'm not going to give these in order. I reject the fourth point, which is called irresistible grace. It means that God distributes this irresistible grace, and that no matter what a person thinks or decides or whatever, he has to come to faith in Christ. He's basically an automaton, and he just responds and goes with the deal because inside of him it has been programmed for him to respond in such a way. If that be the case, you cannot have true worship, neither can you have true obedience, neither can you have true love. You have what I would call spiritual rape. It is pre-programmed, it is forced, it is not of a choice. And yet throughout Scripture, man is faced with a decision to choose. A couple things to jot down. John chapter 14, verse 16 and on. The parable is given by Jesus Christ there that an invitation goes out, but nobody responds. So He says to those who were called to invite the others, He says, you know what? Go out into the highways, the hedges, and the byways of the world, and you compel them, you beg them to come, and you come, you have them come to the great feast. Because if others don't want to come, then you go to the world and you beg them to come. And the whole parable is based upon an invitation. The whole parable that Jesus gave in John 14 is based upon man's responding to God's overture of love. And that alone, among many other verses and many other considerations of Scripture, makes irresistible grace non-effective and not biblical. The third thing is, their third point, out of the five, is limited atonement. This one is absolutely incredible to me, and I reject it completely. There are those running around that teach that Jesus Christ died on the cross for the elect. That Jesus Christ died on the cross only for those who are born again and nobody else. I have a hard time with that. The reason I have a hard time with that is the verse that you learned when you were a little kid in Sunday school, John 3:16. For God so loved the world that He gave His only begotten Son, that whosoever would believe in Him would not perish but have everlasting life. That's an invitation. And to reject that, you set yourself up for the ultimate fall. And God is not blamed. You cannot theologically argue that God is good if you've got a God programming people to go into hell. But you might say, Jack, what about Romans chapter 9? It says there that He makes vessels that are fit for wrath and destruction. That's true. After the fact. After eternity. There are people born into this world that God knows will never come to faith in Him. And their lives are bent on destruction. And it's very sad. But God didn't tell them. God didn't program them. He just knew in advance that it was going to happen that way. Because man's responsible. 2 Corinthians chapter 5, verse 20, man's responsible. I know the point is that the believer has peace of mind. It may not sound like it as we're going through this, but you really will. Just hang on. 2 Corinthians 5:20 says, "Now then, we are ambassadors for Christ, as though God were pleading through us. We beg you on Christ's behalf, be reconciled to God." Do you hear the plea? If you read that verse at face value, what would be the logical response? Gee, I guess I should be reconciled to God. I better make a decision. Man's responsible. And by the way, the invitation is universal, not only in that parable, but in 2 Corinthians 6:1, the Bible says, "We then, as workers together with Him, also plead with you not to receive the grace of God in vain." It is a universal invitation. But listen to this. The peace of mind comes here. To those who receive God's invitation of grace and salvation, and hopefully all of you have, a couple things you might want to jot down that's a blessing to us. To those who receive God's invitation of grace, that is, you've received Jesus Christ, faith is given by God that you can believe. Faith is given by God. In Ephesians 2:8, faith is given by God. It says, "For by grace you have been saved through faith, and that is not of yourselves, it is a gift." God has saved us and not ourselves. Second thing is that salvation is received. Once you believe, you receive salvation. Salvation is received in Acts chapter 2, verse 21. The Bible says there, "And it shall come to pass that whoever calls upon the name of the Lord shall be saved." Doesn't that sound like a pretty broad invitation? And that is the call to salvation. Third thing is that life is restored. We're given life again. The Bible teaches us that before we come to Christ, we're dead while we yet live. But life is restored in John chapter 10, verse 10. Jesus said, "The thief does not come except to steal, to kill, and to destroy. And I have come that they might have life, and that they may have life more abundantly." And that is actually in the Greek, to have a full life. Doesn't that sound inviting, to have a full life? Don't you want to have a full life? It's God's will that you have a full life.
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3: The fourth thing for our assurance, or for our peace of mind, actually, is assurance can be known. Assurance can be known and experienced. In Hebrews 7:25, Hebrews tells us, "Therefore, He also is able to save those to the uttermost who come to God through Jesus, since He always lives to make intercession for them." And you know the other verse in 1 John, "These things were written that you may know that you have eternal life." Listen, people, if you don't know that you have eternal life tonight, you got to settle that account this evening. You don't ever have to doubt that again. You should never doubt that again. And if you're struggling with that right now, let's deviate for a second. In your heart, do you want Christ? "Oh, yes, Jack, I want Him, but I don't think I'm His because I keep blowing..." No, I didn't ask you. Do you want Him? Yes. Did you ask Him in? Yes, I did. Then He's in. "I don't feel like He's in." He's in. "Yeah, but I keep blowing it." That's not the issue. Did you understand that you needed to repent from your sin and come to Christ? Oh, yes. Repent, changing the mind and coming back to Him. And the moment you asked Him to be your Lord and Savior, He came inside and you were sealed with the Holy Spirit. Assurance can be known. The second point to our study tonight is in verse 5. Point number 2, we believers have a new family in Christ. And boy, do we ever. Have you noticed? Man, it's great. "In love, having predestined us to the adoption as sons by Jesus Christ to Himself." The thrill of predestination. Listen to this. It's in love. He's made us sons. We're a brand new family. Understand this. Our true relationship to God as His children is so great. Listen, you know what? In the Old Testament, the Father, God, Father, is only referenced, I think, 13 times in that vast collection of Old Testament books. And even not all of those references are very comforting. But you come to the New Testament, and you know what? Do you know what the name of God is for the Christian in the New Testament? Abba, Papa, Father. That's the name of the Christian God, Papa. It's throughout the New Testament. Jesus tells us, you listen, from now on you call Him Father. When you pray, you say, Father. That's radical. An intimate relationship with the eternal creating God? Yep, Jesus says, call Him Papa. You understand that? Abba is Hebrew for Papa, which is Italian for Father, Dad. Isn't that crazy? This fiery, awesome God who lives in this mountaintop and thunder and lightning and follows them with a cloud and with a pillar of fire. And the New Testament says, hey, because my Son has come, you can call me Pop. Daddy. I remember Chuck Smith coming back one time from a trip to Italy. And he just had to share it on that Thursday night. He said, man, you know what? It was so great. We gathered around this table. I couldn't understand a word these guys were saying. And then they bowed their heads to pray. And he says, the only thing that he understood them was Papa. Papa this, Papa that, Papa this, Papa that. And he knew, Papa, I remember. That's Abba. That's Daddy. Isn't that great? We're in a new family. Galatians chapter 4. Verses 4 through 7 says that when the fullness of times had come, God sent forth His Son, born of a woman, born under the law, to redeem those who were under the law, that we might receive the adoption as sons. And because you are sons, God has sent forth His Spirit of His Son in your hearts, crying out, Abba. This is great. It is the Holy Spirit. In your Bible, it's capital S. The Holy Spirit comes into your heart, and the Holy Spirit is what is implied here. The Holy Spirit gets in your heart and says, Abba! It's the Holy Spirit in you that drives your existence as a Christian to come to that place to say, Papa! The Holy Spirit cries out inside you. That's a beautiful thing. God's predetermined desire was for me to become part of His family by adoption. Isn't that great? And it's true for you. Listen, He's not stuck with me. He's not stuck with you. He's stuck on me. He's stuck on you. That's why this doctrine, predestination, is so exciting. The very thought that you might think to come to God, God's already put it in you, so He gets all the credit. He saves you. But the wonderful thing is He's stuck on you. He doesn't go, oh no, oh no. That guy's raising his hand. Oh no. He's going back to the prayer room. Somebody stop him. I don't want him. Gabriel, Michael, look in the book. See if he's predestined. No, he says, I'm not willing that any should perish, but that all should come to repentance. If your hand goes up, you either don't understand anything at all about what's being preached on or taught on, or you understand enough for the Holy Spirit to put His face by your ear and say, raise your hand. You are under conviction. You need Jesus as your Savior. Raise your hand because this is reasonable. And you need to do that. It's like, wow, I don't understand why I'm even doing this. But you know what? I need Christ in my life. And the Holy Spirit, all your life has been preparing you for that moment. But it's your responsibility to choose. A lot of people don't like that, but it's biblical and it is true. You must respond. We're sons. There's a very touching scene in the Bible. It only happens like this in one place. And in Luke chapter 9, there's a man that lost his son's life. And he was weeping over the death of his son. And he comes to Jesus and he says, crying out, oh, you know, Lord, touch my son and reach him. He says, Teacher, I beg of you, look upon my son, for he is my only son. And then the Greek, it is, Teacher, Master, I beg of you, look upon my son, he is the son of me. That's how it is in the Greek language, actually, son of me. And the only other place that happens in the Bible is on the Mount of Transfiguration in Mark chapter 9, when the cloud comes down and overshadows them, and a voice comes out of the cloud and says, this is the Son of me. Hear him. And I love that. Because as much as Jesus Christ is the Son of God, listen, this is radical, by his sacrifice on the cross and purchasing us with the cost of his blood, we have been received in him by the adoption as sons. And in our culture, that may not say much to you. But in the Greek and Hebrew culture, in the Roman culture, in fact, Ben-Hur, the movie, has something to do with this, where you can be a slave and be offered or given the opportunity of adoption by a Roman citizen, and that moment that you are adopted into the Roman citizen's family, listen, your history, they annihilate your history. They erase it. They remove all things concerning your past. They put the family ring on you. They put the family robe. They give you a brand new name. They give you a brand new room. You have a whole new title. And just as though you had been in that family since day one. And God does that same thing to us. When the Bible says Jesus is the Son of God, don't think in our mentality, well, you know, the Father's the big kahuna, and then the little boy, well, he's just kind of like, not in the Bible. Not in the Hebrew mind, not in the Jewish mind, not in the Greek mind. When you say he's the Son of God, you're saying that he is God come in the flesh. Make no mistake about it. That's why the book of Luke portrays Jesus as the Son of Man, because he represents us. But also the Gospel of John reveals Jesus Christ as the Son of God, God come in human form. It's incredible. And look at this. It says that is in love, having predestined us to the adoption as sons by Jesus Christ to himself. Look what it says, according to the good pleasure of his will. And this is fantastic. God is good. Are you ready for that? I think it's Psalm 71, I think. Oh, well, it's either Psalm 73:1 or Psalm 71:3, where it says God's good. He's good.
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4: 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Hey there, I'm Katie Evans. Glad to be with you this evening. And I am a child of the 90s. I remember Dunkaroos, and I know they've been making a comeback. Did I say I'm Katie? Because I'm Katie Evans. And I was at, where was I? Barnes & Noble. And I was at their coffee shop just reading a book I just bought. And yes, I bought a book. Don't tell. Okay, don't tell the books on my bookshelf. But they had Dunkaroos coffee shop, but they were Cinnamon Toast Crunch Dunkaroos, which just means that the frosting had cinnamon sugar in it. So yes, I did buy it. Yes, they were delicious and a little sweeter than I recall as a child, but that's probably just because I'm an adult now and don't like as sweet of stuff. But it was great with my coffee, so I gotta say, whew, overall that was a win. So if you're a child of the 80s, 90s, you know what I'm talking about. And if you're not, if you're Gen Z, maybe you're a boomer, go try some Dunkaroos. I don't think you'll be disappointed.
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13: Listen, whoever's had a child in their life, or maybe you're an auntie or an uncle or a cousin or a nephew, I mean, you've seen little children, those little bundles of joy, they come out. You know, my wife used to take my kids' feet and she'd kiss their feet and all of this and just play and you get the little grins and they're so bundle of joy. Then they start walking. And that little bundle of joy turns into a terror. That's why they call it the terrible twos. Why? Because now you have to train them to be good. You don't have to train a baby to be bad. They're bad all on their own. Don't touch that. I told you not to touch that. You know, my son has got, you know, three children, him and his wife, Elisa, and they're all under five. And he's like, Dad, I tell them 100 times every day. Oh, no, don't do that. And I have to tell them again. Okay, don't do that. No, don't do that. Oh, don't do that. It's like, yeah, son, you only have to do it another 1,000,000 times before they reach 18. You know, it's like, hey, get used to it. That's what you have to do. Yes, and because we have that sin nature, only those who come into a personal relationship with Jesus Christ, only those who have received his forgiveness of their sins, only those who have a relationship with God as his son or his daughter, only we will go to heaven. That's it. But getting back here to Genesis chapter 10, this is one of those chapters that, again, you just want to skip. Like, you know, what a waste of time. And if I would have skipped it and someone would have came to me afterwards and said, wait, I thought we were in chapter 9 last week and then we went to chapter 11. I would have said, well, did you read it? And then they would have read it and they said, oh, okay, I can see why you skipped it. But we didn't skip it because it's that one that you think like, wait a second, who cares about all these genealogies of these children from Noah's kids? Listen, know this, God cares about what's in his book. For it's the history of humanity that we see here in chapter 10 of Genesis. In fact, it's the only history of humanity that is known to man. And through it, it might put, you know, some to sleep reading it, but it is filled with valuable information. It's filled with both geography and history. It's recording the very existence of many nations and people. Listen to what the Bible says in Acts 17:26. It says, and God made from one every nation of mankind to live at all on the face of the earth, having determined their appointed times, their boundaries, and their habitations. Yes, Genesis 10 is an incredibly accurate historical document. Understand, there is no other comparable catalog of ancient nations and where they came from known to man today. This is the only one on planet Earth. There is no other source than what we have recorded right here, the source of ancient nations. It's known as the Table of Nations. Dr. William F. Albright, who is acknowledged as the world's leading authority of archaeology of the Near East, who, by the way, is not a believer in Christ, he is not a Christian, doesn't do anything to say that the Bible is the greatest book ever, but he did say this about Genesis chapter 10. He said this, quote, it stands absolutely alone in ancient literature without a remote parallel. Even among the Greeks, we don't find this. It's the closest approach to a distribution of peoples and geological framework. The Table of Nations remains an astonishing accurate document, end quote. Yes, the grandsons and the great-grandsons of Noah, their names are identified with the very cities, nations, and countries of many of our ancient cities, many of whom we still know to this day. Yes, there is no other ancient writing that has ever been discovered by archaeologists that can even come close to comparing in the scope of the accuracy of Genesis chapter 10. So what at first seems to be a total, you know, boring read is actually a grand historical document. This is believed to be recorded by Shem. He's the one that lived longest, the oldest son, or one of the sons of Noah. And he lived to be over 500 years old after the flood. He lived 500 years after the flood. So we see the names of these grandsons and great-grandsons of Noah here. Like in verse 2, we have Gomer. Now, this is not related to Gomer Pyle here, which, of course, I am, you know, aging myself again. You're like, who's Gomer Pyle? Well, see, that just goes to show you, I'm aging myself here, okay? He was on, you know, the Andy Griffin Show, you know, there in Mayberry, okay? He was the guy at the garage and pumped your gas, okay? Fine, okay, there, I said it, you know, have that. But anyway, but you look at Gomer here, and it says here, you know, this was a civilization that was named after him. This is considered to be the people of North Turkey, even as far as Germany. So this is just in their history. This is also recorded in Ezekiel 38. Verse 3 is one of the sons of Gomer was Ashkenaz. Ashkenaz are German Jews. They were called Ashkenaz. The German Jews were. Another son in verse 3 was Togarma. This was an ancient name for Armenian. So Armenians go all the way back to this ancient name Togarma. Another son of Jephthah in verse 2 was Magog and Tubal. This is also translated as the place of Gog. This is just north of the Caspian and Black Sea, known as modern-day Russia. This is in their history. This is also recorded in Ezekiel chapter 38 as the nation in the last days that will actually come down as a cloud to devour Israel. In fact, Bible scholars all agree that this is modern-day Russia. This is the nation that's going to come against. Now, you think, well, in the last days, the Bible says that Russia, Gog and Magog, chief prince of Tubal and Meshach, are going to come as a cloud to cover the land, and they're going to come and swarm on Israel to destroy it? Yes. That's exactly what the Bible says will happen in the last days in Ezekiel 38. But why will they come down? Why would Russia want to come and destroy Israel? Well, I actually believe this fits right in with Bible prophecy and everything else that God has said. Because I believe that somewhere right around the time when the rapture of the church happens and the true believers are pulled out, that Russia, because it says in Ezekiel 38, that a hook will go into their jaw and they're pulled into this. It's almost like they're a little reluctant. They don't really want to come in, but it says because of these other nations like Iran that is listed in Ezekiel 38, that they will be pulled in. So maybe, just maybe, when the rapture of the church happens, the United States is devastated with all these believers that have been taken out of it, and who knows how many people in the government are taken out that are born again Christians, and then the United States is weakened, and then Israel goes over and says, you know, Iran, you keep building these nuclear weapons, you keep saying that you want to take us off the face of the map, we're going to take away your nuclear capabilities and we're going to destroy them just like they did in Iraq with Saddam Hussein. And they go in and say, well, we'll just take you out ourselves. Then Iran, being an ally of Russia, will go in and put the hook in the jaw and draw them in, and with the United States being in disarray because of the rapture of the church and so many believers being taken out of the United States, that all of a sudden Russia comes down to destroy Israel. And then that's when God, for the first time in thousands of years, will stand up just like he did against Ashkag and all these other nations that would come against Israel, who would attack them, and God would just rise up and kill 185,000 people just in a moment, in a twinkling of an eye. He will destroy Russia. That will leave the Jewish people a time to say, oh my goodness, God has stuck up for us once again. There will be a massive repentance in Israel. There will be 144,000 Jews that come out to become born again, that are trained by Moses and Elijah, and they will go around the world preaching the gospel. It's exactly what the Bible teaches in the book of Revelation. So that is going to happen with them. But getting back to our nations here, another name is in verse 2 is Meshach, which is preserved in the names of Moscovy, the former name of Russia. So there it is again. Javan in verse 2 is commonly known as the founders of Greece. Cush in verse 7 is considered Ethiopia. Mizraim in verse 6, it founded Egypt. And then we have Nineveh here in verse 11. You know Nineveh, that's where God sent Jonah, the rebellious prophet, you know, that was detained from his escape plan. Remember how that all went down. God said, I'm going to destroy Nineveh. but I want them to hear the truth first. Hey, Jonah, I want you to go to Nineveh. So Jonah got in a boat and went the opposite direction because he hated the Ninevites. They were, you know, from the dreaded Assyrians. They were descendants of the Assyrians and they used to kill God's people. So he says, I hate those people. You're going to judge them? Good. Couldn't happen to a nicer group. Go ahead and destroy them. I'm going the other way. Odette's like, hey, go for the Assyrians, okay? And so, but those Ninevites, as you know, Odette, they repented and they gave their life to Christ like you have, okay? And you're born again, you're going to heaven. And so anyway, so that's what happened. It's just like Jonah went the other way. So God says, I'm going to cause a storm to happen in the boat. So all of a sudden, Jonah's in a boat, and all of a sudden, there's this huge storm. That boat was jumping around like a rubber duck in a blender, okay? So those people said, hey, Jonah, you're out of here. So they toss him overboard. And that's when a giant fish swallowed Jonah. And Jonah just sitting in that fish, just like, oh, I can't stand this, sliming around in his slimy stomach. And then all of a sudden, after 3 days, in the belly of the fish, it said it had seaweed wrapped around his head, and he was almost ready to die. I'm going down for the count. He repented. And right when he repented, that fish barfed him up onto the beach at Nineveh. And then so he went through Nineveh preaching the word of God. And the whole place repented of their sin. One of the most wicked cities on the face of the planet. In fact, there has never been a repentance. There has never been a revival as big as this one that happened in a 2-day span ever on the face of the planet, because the Bible says 120,000 people from the king all the way down to the peasant all repented of their sin. Never been that much grace ever given, ever. And those were not Jews. They were the most wicked nation on the planet and God forgave them. But anyway, getting back to our boring genealogy here, okay, verse 19 talks about Sodom and Gomorrah are mentioned, where Lot's wife was turned to salt. Remember, God destroyed that city too because of their wickedness. And he wiped them out. And then he got one family out of there because it was Abraham that was saying, oh God, you can't destroy the city. What if there's 100 righteous people? God says, well, if there's 100 righteous in there, I won't destroy it. And then Abraham's thinking, yeah, they're pretty wicked in there. Well, what if there's only 50? He goes, well, I won't destroy it if there's 50 people. I don't know if there's 50 people in there. What about 40? How about 30? Then finally he gets down. Okay, God, what if there's just 10 people? God's like, if there's 10 righteous people in there, I won't destroy it. But there wasn't 10 righteous. But there was Lot, who was the progressive Christian. He had turned into being so milquetoast. It's like, if I was God, I would have left him. Go ahead, just destroy him. But you know, God's not me. He's a lot more gracious than me, and I'm thankful for that because I need his grace too. Okay, so he got Lot out of there and his wife and his two daughters. But he said, don't you dare look back when I destroy it. Don't look back. And what did his wife do? His wife turned around and looked back. And it's just like, oh my goodness. You know, it's like she turned to a pillar of salt because she rebelled against God. When it says she looked back, was it just that she just looked back like, oh, let me see. No, it was like, I'm longing to go back. I want to live there. I don't want to move from there. I want my life to be there. And God turned her into a pillar of salt. Well, we could all spend a few studies here just in chapter 10, looking at all of these names and what countries have their roots from these people at the beginning. But you get the point. What seemed like a very long and boring chapter at first read was really a very important piece of the history of ancient humanity. Which brings up our point. Now we're going to look at a man. Looking at a man. Let's read again what he said there in chapter 10, verse 8. He says, now Cush became the father of Nimrod, and he became a mighty one on the earth. And he was a mighty hunter before the Lord. Therefore, it is said, like Nimrod, a mighty hunter before the Lord. The verse 10 at the beginning said, and the beginning of his kingdom was Babel and Erech. Okay, so let's take a moment and look at Noah's great-grandson, Nimrod. He became a mighty one on the earth. Now, my first thought was, who in the world names their kid Nimrod? Didn't have any baby books back then? What about Joe, Rick, you know, Samuel? I mean, you know, it's like, I mean, how do you hold your baby? Yeah, he looks like a Nimrod to me, you know. It's like, I don't know. It's like, that's just my first thought, you know. But anyway, but he's also described to us as a mighty hunter. This young man was strong and he was powerful. But his name means, Nimrod means rebel our rebellion. Boy, he fit right in today with the anarchy that's going on in our country. He was a wild donkey of a man, you could say. He lusted after power. And as his name reveals, he rebelled against the plan that God had for him. He was a mighty hunter, yet he became a hunter of men in order to rule over them. Hunter means to prey. And this rebel hunted and he preyed upon men by persecution and oppression. Gee, I wonder who that sounds like. Sounds like Satan. The Bible says in 1 Peter 5 that Satan is likened to a roaring lion seeking whom he may devour. Isn't that what lions do? They get into the full commando crawl. Hey man, they just sneak up on something and then they strike. That's exactly how Satan is in our life. He sets us up so that we can fall. Revelation 12 describes Satan as the accuser of the brethren that accuses us before God day and night. Jesus called Satan a thief. He wants to kill, steal, and destroy us. But let me ask you, are you a rebel? Do you not like to listen to instruction? God desires us to be servants. Nimrod only wanted to be served. He wanted to rule over others. I wonder if there's anyone here like that. Hard to get along with, rebellious to others, causing problems to those that are around you. Understand, God has called us to be peacemakers. Jesus said this in the Sermon on the Mount as he started off with the, quote, Beatitudes. He said in Matthew chapter 5, verse 9, he says, "Blessed are the peacemakers, for they shall be called the sons of God." A true peacemaker is one who's grieved at those who are alienated from God. You know, it grieves me when I see my grandchildren maybe not having this hunger for God. It's a grieving to me. It's grieving to me when I look at my neighbors and I talk about Jesus and they're not interested and they're alienated from God. It grieves me in my heart. You know, when I talk to someone and it's like, yeah, well, whatever. I don't care. You know, who cares? You know, it's like maybe for others, you're always striving to be first. Maybe you strive for special attention, always looking for position and power over others. But let's not forget what Jesus said in Mark 10:31. He says, "But many who are first will be last, and the last will be first." Let's not forget, you know, when you want to be first here, the Bible says you'll be last in heaven. So think about your lifespan here on earth. It's this much in the scope of eternity. I mean, it's like even if you were to live a full life and live to be 100 years old, it's just a fraction of what eternity is, because eternity is tens of millions of years. You will live forever and ever and ever. You'll have life with no end, 100 gazillion years from now. So those who strive to be first here will be last there. But the ones who are servants here that don't care and they're last here, oh, you'll be first in heaven. Remember, we have a great example of that in Jesus. Jesus was not just some poor prophet. Jesus was the King of all glory. He's the one who said, "Let there be light," and there was light. He was the God of eternity, come down in human form. And he came to serve, not to be served. He came to serve. Could you imagine washing another man's feet? Now, I've washed my wife's feet before, and I've actually taken great pleasure in that. She's a hardworking woman, and I've done that before. And I've actually enjoyed every second of it. But the thought of me washing another man's stinky feet, it's like, yeah, okay. But God did that. He humbled himself. He washed other people's feet. He served. There's nothing wrong with having a place of leadership. If you have been promoted in your company and you have a place of leadership, if you have a place of authority, that is awesome. But allow God to bring that to you. Don't create it yourself. I love that verse. It's in 1 Peter 5:6. He says, humble yourselves, therefore, under the mighty hand of God, and then he will lift you up in due time. Let the Lord allow that to happen. But getting back to our main character, Nimrod, he founded cities of Babel and Nineveh. These were cities full of wickedness and idol worship. Babel was later to be named Babylon, the mother of harlots. Remember how Saddam Hussein, before, you know, he got into the war with the United States and we completely decimated them? But do you remember? He was like, we're the great mother. We are Babylon. Remember how he was trying to create this whole thing and take over the whole Middle East? And if it wasn't for the United States rising up and saying, hey, yeah, you know what? You can't do that. We're just going to have to take you out. Okay, so it's like if it wasn't for the United States, Saddam Hussein would have taken over all of that Middle East. But that, he says, we are the great motherland of Babylon. Well, that brings up our final point here, a tower of doom. Let's read about it here as we jump into chapter 11 now, picking up in verse 1. It says, the whole earth used the same language and the same words. And it came about as they journeyed east that they found a plain in the land of Shinar, and they settled there. And they said to one another, come, let us make bricks and burn them thoroughly. And they used the bricks for stone, and they used tar for mortar. And they said, come, let us build for ourselves a city and a tower whose top will reach into heaven. And let us make for ourselves a name, lest we be scattered abroad over the face of the whole earth. See, they didn't want that. They all wanted to stay together. Verse 5, and the Lord came down to see the city and the tower which the sons of men built. And the Lord said, behold, they are one people, and they all have the same language. And this is what they began to do. And now nothing which they purpose to do will be impossible for them. Come, let us go down there. Okay, who's God talking to here? Remember, this is the same terminology that he used there in Genesis chapter 1, verse 26, where he says, let us make man in our image. He's talking to the triunity of God, how he has revealed himself in three persons, the Father, the Son, and the Holy Spirit, because man was not created in the image of angels. So he said, let us make man in our image. Now he's saying, let us, to the Father, Son, and the Holy Spirit, go down there, confuse their language that they may not understand one another's speech. So the Lord scattered them abroad from there over the face of the whole earth, and they stopped building the city. Therefore, its name was called Babel, because there the Lord confused the language of the whole earth. And from there, the Lord scattered them abroad over the face of the whole earth. So that's where all those names, they were all scattered. So chapter 10 gave us all those nations that were created from all those people that were scattered now here in chapter 11. So notice Nimrod persuaded everyone to his vision. What was Nimrod's vision? We're going to build a super city. We're going to call it Babel, where he could be the supreme ruler. And now he's going to build his tower to heaven so that people can fall and worship worship him probably. So isn't this the same thing that happened to Eve in the Garden of Eden? Didn't Nimrod fall to the very same temptation that Satan gave to Eve? Because Satan said to Eve, oh, eat of this fruit, because when you eat of it, you will be like God. So now here, Nimrod, I'm going to build a tower to the heavens and I'm going to be like God and you can worship me. You know, see, this is exactly what Satan wanted. Remember when he rebelled against God before the first man was created in heaven? Where he came up and he goes, I'm going to rise my throne above your throne, God, and I'm going to be the Lord God. People are going to worship me. So he, Satan, wants to be exactly what Nimrod wanted to be. His plan was to have a self-sufficient society under one brilliant leader, a society no longer dependent on God. Gee, who does that sound like again? It just sounds like what's happening to America right now.
14: 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Thank you so much for joining us. 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
4: 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October is National Book Month. Hey there, I am Katie Evans, and I want to encourage you to read one book this month. It can be a short one. It can be a long one. It can be fiction, nonfiction. It can be a cookbook. One of those tabletop, coffee table books. Just pick up a book. I suggest your local library. I do love my local library. They've always got new stuff coming in. They've got games and they've got video games, comics, magazines. They've got seeds. They have got a library of things I could darn some socks, but this is about books. So I have not actually checked a book out from the library this month.

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10: The secret temptation you refuse to bring to light eventually becomes the secret sin you begin to make peace with, which eventually becomes the bondage which derails your life.
11: 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I'm John Fuller.
12: Well,

0: Joe said right there, secret sins do lead to bondage. And that's the essence of his story. Joe's an author, podcaster, and conference speaker, and I know you'll be captivated by what he has to share.
1: And if you have young children nearby, you might want to use earbuds or listen later through our app. With that, here's Joe Dallas speaking at Central Assembly in Springfield, Missouri, on Focus on the Family with Jim Daly.
2: It began in 1971 when I was a 16-year-old junior in high school. And by that time in my life, unfortunately, having been routinely molested by a number of men as a boy, growing up terribly confused, then realizing my sexual confusion was leading me towards interactions with grown men, I had begun seeing adult men for secret sexual liaisons. Of course, at that time, 1971, you could get yourself killed if you declared yourself openly gay. So this was a secret part of my life. On the one hand, I felt such a discomfort with that I was on a regular basis dosing myself with LSD and marijuana and cocaine. But on the other hand, I was finding it oddly liberating to say, this is who I am. I am gay. I embrace this. I am determined not to hate myself for this any longer. And in that conflict, part of me saying no, part of me saying yes, I met a lovely classmate who asked me to a backwards dance. That's one of those dances where the girls ask the guys. And she was one of our homecoming princesses, a beautiful young lady, and I was very flattered and delighted to accept. We went out, had a wonderful time. I dropped her off, and I said, you know, I would love to see you again. And she said, that's great, because I'd like to take you to church. That Sunday, we drove from my hometown, Long Beach, California, out to Costa Mesa, California, to this little place called Calvary Chapel, a tiny church which was bursting at the seams with scores of newly born-again hippies who were on fire and not at all shy about talking about it. To walk into that place was to feel something tangible. As a non-believer who knew nothing about the Father, the Son, or the Holy Spirit, I felt the presence of all three. I didn't know what it was, but it was like a wall of something that hit me. And that was the first time I ever heard the gospel clearly presented. And the impact was almost unbearable. I came under conviction that would last for weeks because I knew what it was going to require. I was just now embracing being a gay man, and now here comes this conviction that I am going to take up my cross and say no to that. And after going back and forth on it, finally, in the middle of the week at school, I snuck off school grounds, went to a little park across the street, and knelt under a tree and said, yes. Yes, I will receive your grace. I want to be born again. Please forgive me and take me. And oh, what a time that was. But there was a problem. And I say this because I know to this day there are many people in the church who are in the same position I was in. I had been born again. I had been filled with the Spirit. I loved the Lord, but I had temptations. And I thought the presence of those temptations meant there was something foundationally wrong with me. And I felt that especially because, let's face it, in 1971, nobody was doing what we're doing this morning. Nobody was talking about this openly within the church. And while I heard people testifying about overcoming drug abuse, cultic experiences, violent backgrounds, I never heard a story of somebody dealing with this, which only reinforced my idea that I'm still a freak. I'm still an abomination. I still don't fit in. I'm still on the outside. If these people knew what temptations I have, not behaviors. I had repented, and I was living a sanctified life. I in no way gave in to the temptations towards homosexuality, but I thought the presence of those temptations was an indicator that I was fundamentally defective. And because I kept that a secret, I think you know where this is going. The secret temptation you refuse to bring to light eventually becomes the secret sin you begin to make peace with, which eventually becomes the bondage which derails your life. And by 1978, the derailing happened when I said very plainly to myself and to God, I am tired. I wanted all these feelings to go away. I'm mad at you for not making them all go away. I'm mad at the church for not understanding people who have these particular temptations. I'm mad at, well, I mean, I was mad at everybody but President Nixon, and I wasn't crazy about him either. So I said something very dangerous to say. I will. Because in that moment I said, I give myself permission. I am tired of trying to resist these feelings. I know that they are wrong. And you know what? I don't care anymore. I will give myself permission to indulge. And that was the day I stepped into an adult bookstore to view pornography, which I had not seen since I was a boy. And from there, it was all downhill. As one decision, I will, led to another, I will, which led to another, I will, which finally landed me in a gay bar, night after night, drinking excessively, engaging in promiscuity. I had been a struggler. A struggler in the church is someone who has a secret temptation and does not want to bring that temptation to light. And so as such a person, I embraced a gay identity. I worked hard to tell myself, this is all right with me, even if it's not all right with God, which lasted for about a year. And then the conflict really surfaced when I realized, and yet, I miss my fellowship of the church. I miss abiding in Christ. I miss the communion of the Holy Spirit. That's when someone came along, a gay friend of mine, who said, I know a church where you can be both, where you can be openly gay and openly Christian, and they will teach you how to reread the Bible in a way to show there is no conflict between the two. And I thought, I got to hear this. And that was when I stepped into the local congregation of the Metropolitan Community Church. And walking into that church and hearing the pro-gay interpretation of Scripture, on the one hand, I thought, yes, this is answered prayer. On the other hand, I thought, this is kind of sloppy theology. And yet, even if it's wrong, is it so terribly wrong? I mean, if I embrace this and identify myself as a gay Christian, isn't that a step in the right direction? I'll stop my promiscuity. I'll stop my excessive drinking. I'll clean my act up, and I'll live as a gay Christian man, responsible and moderate in his lifestyle, and still proclaiming Jesus Christ. So much so that eventually I joined the staff of the church, and I began preaching a pro-gay theological message. I began teaching Bible studies. I was active with the church, and I thought, finally, I have landed at a place of peace. I am no longer denying my sexuality. I am no longer denying my Christianity. It has all come together. Thank you, Lord. But something interesting was happening in the midst of all that. I was embracing something that was doctrinally satisfying to me, but also very dangerous. In 2021, it's becoming increasingly common. And there are many believers, many church leaders even, who are saying that perhaps this issue, what the Bible does or does not say about homosexuality, is one of those secondary issues we can agree to disagree on but still be in fellowship with each other over. And there are such issues, aren't there? I mean, there are some doctrinal matters we can agree to disagree on and it doesn't break our communion. Good night, somebody's right about the rapture of the church. Wherever you have landed, pre-trib, mid-trib, post-trib, somebody's wrong, somebody's right, but I can't imagine us breaking fellowship over that. Sexuality is another matter. Sexual sin is aggressively condemned in 21 out of all of the New Testament books. The first case of recorded church discipline occurred over a sexual sin within the congregation, and you'll remember Paul was so put out with the Corinthian church when he said, there's sexual sin in your midst, and you're actually proud of it. This is not a secondary issue. This is a primary issue. In a pluralistic culture, yes, there's room to agree to disagree. Within the body of Christ, no. There is no room for diversity on something as basic as the definition of marriage and family. On this point, we dare not compromise. I had embraced a serious error. But the peace I was feeling was soon evolving into something different. I was beginning to feel angry. There's a good reason for that. I had embraced this. I wanted to believe it was true, but there was a still small voice telling me it wasn't. My own conscience, my own foundation in the Word of God, and the conviction of the Holy Spirit were all conspiring together to tell me, no, Joe, you're embracing a lie.
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2: Now, when my conscience is telling me something that I don't want to hear and I decide, no, I'm not going to listen to that, then if you come along and tell me something that is in harmony with what my conscience is telling me, I'm going to be like, la, la, la, la, la, la, la, la, la. I don't want to hear it. I don't want to hear you. And if you keep saying that, you become my enemy. The body of Christ became my enemy. Many vocal leaders within the body of Christ were saying, this is not God's will. I didn't want to hear that. The more I heard it, the madder I got. And the madder I got, the more I decided, I don't want to just coexist with these people. I want to shut them up. And that's when I morphed from being religious to militant. Now, a gay militant is someone with a twofold agenda: the normalization of homosexuality and the silencing of anyone who objects to that normalization. I no longer believed just in seeking to normalize homosexuality in the culture. I, like many others, wanted to stamp out the voice of anybody who disagreed with that normalization. And I found a new drug when I made that decision. Now, I had given up drugs when I was a kid. When I was first born again, I stopped using dope. And even at my worst, I never relapsed back into using drugs, but I found a whole new one that could be generated within me. Rage. Getting angry. Getting angry over what I saw as an injustice. Getting angry over people I believed to be the oppressors. And man, there is nothing like the adrenaline rush you get when you feel you have a holy cause. They are the enemy. We're the righteous. And we go to battle with them. And in that, I felt so pumped and so powerful that when I look at the behavior of people throwing public tantrums and burning down buildings and getting in people's faces, I abhor it, but I get it. I became addicted to gay militancy. I felt so powerful debating people on college campuses and marching in parades and getting in people's faces about that. And all of the evangelical fervor I had applied to preaching the gospel when I was a kid, I now applied to converting the culture and the church to a pro-gay position. That was my righteous cause. And I loved it. Except, again, but God. Because there was something still testifying against me even in the midst of that. Occasionally, people who had known me when I was part of the Bible-believing church would run into me in the supermarket, or they'd call me up and they'd say, Joe, I hear you've gone gay. I hear you're with a gay church. I hear you are really aggressive about it. What happened to you, man? I knew you when you were such a Christ-centered guy, and you knew the Word of God. How are you justifying this? And like anyone who was well indoctrinated, I had all my answers ready. And I could rattle them off and look so calm and so convinced and end the conversation and go home and get drunk to kill the anxiety I was feeling. because I knew I am being affected by what these people say. But I dare not let them know, because that would be a concession. I have to be right, because if I'm not right about this, what is my life built on? The whole foundation is going to crumble. No, no, no. I have to be right. I have to be right. Except as more and more time went by, I began to question how right I really was, until early in January of 1984, when the conviction of the Holy Spirit was becoming overwhelming, at a time when, by all reasonable causes, it shouldn't have been. I mean, my life was going very well. Good job, wonderful apartment, good social life. I was in the best physical shape I'd ever been in. I was in so many ways a happy man who seemed to have so much together, as my openly gay, proud, religious self would tell you. And yet, I'd wake up in the middle of the night wondering, are you kidding yourself? And at work, sometimes I'd feel like I'm about to cry. And finally, in January of 1984, one night I got home from a workout at the gym, sat down in front of the TV. I saw an old friend of mine on a Christian TV show who was testifying about his own secret struggle with alcoholism. And he said, I never gave the church a chance. I kept it hidden, and that's why it overtook me. And I thought, okay, Joe, let's be honest. Did you ever give the church a chance? No, I didn't. Way back then, I had decided the church will never understand this temptation I have. They'll think I'm a freak. They'll reject me. And if I decide that they'll reject me, that will justify my leaving the church. Because I had never said to any of my Christian friends at the time, this is a temptation I have. Will you please pray with me? Because I don't want to give in to it. Oh, if only I had done that. What a different course my life would have taken. Today, if only so many women and men would do that, what a different course their lives would take. And that was when I realized, okay, it's time to get honest. And that's when I turned out all the lights in my apartment and I knelt down and I said, Lord, I am ready to admit it. If I have been wrong, I want to know that I've been wrong. And that was the night I became repentant. The repentant individual struggling with same-sex desires is the person who comes into the church saying, I do have these desires. I'm not going to keep it a secret. I know it will be a sin if I yield to them. I want to grow in Christ, so what do I do now? That was the question I posed to the church when I repented, relocated, and got into good Bible-believing fellowship, because I knew I can't do it the way I did it before. I can't pretend that these feelings are not a part of what I deal with. And as I began making friends in the church, a whole new experience for me, by the way, making honest, authentic friendships, the guys in my church took me in and said, yeah, we want you. Worship with us. Join our choir. Join our softball team. And so I could spill it all out with them. This is where I've been. I lived as an openly gay man. I wrestle with these feelings. I don't know what to do about it. There are some struggles we all relate to, right? The struggle to mouth off or punch somebody out or lie or be greedy. And there are some struggles that are more unique that only a minority of us experience, like homosexuality. But good night, it's all fruit from the same tree, isn't it? The sin nature. So these guys said to me, look, we don't expect anything out of you that we don't expect of ourselves. Get into the Word of God. Develop your prayer life. Abide in Christ. Fellowship with us. Be honest with us about your struggles, and we will be honest with you about ours. Seek the will of God and the calling of God in your life, and let's all grow together and become the men of God that we are meant to be. They knew how you love a brother who is seeking discipleship and accountability. And this is why I often say, you don't have to have a PhD in psychology or sociology to know how to minister to a homosexual person. Do you know the Word of God, and do you have the heart of Christ? You're in. And you're equipped, as they were. Interestingly enough, when I prayed my prayer of repentance, I said, Lord, I have sinned against you. And I know I have the heart of a rebel. And I probably always will. You are bigger than my heart. Take a hold of this rebel. Make me obedient. I didn't even think to ask, change me, as in make me straight, give me a wife, etc. But I did find, oddly enough, that as I abided in Christ and stayed in fellowship and grew in grace and sought God's will, the homosexual temptations reduced and became less and less strong, and I started having a desire for a marriage and a family life, but I didn't know how on earth that was going to happen because I really didn't have the kind of a resume that Christian women were looking for, you know? But if one of them didn't come along, I met her in the choir I had joined. We started talking. I thought she was lovely at first. Then I thought, she's not just lovely, I really like her. And then finally that evolved into, she's not just lovely, she's not just somebody I really like, I want her. I want her. And after about, oh, I think 72 years, I worked up the courage to ask her out. On our second date, I told her my whole story. We courted for a year and a half. I proposed. We became engaged for another year and a half. And in August of 1987, she became my wife of 34 years now and mother of our two sons. There were, of course, things that facilitated change in me, some critical investments that need to be made. Critical investments that include intimacy with God. How does somebody walk away from a life-dominating sin? They must abide in Christ. As Jesus said, without me, you can do nothing. Abide in me and I in you, because as the branch cannot bear fruit unless it abides in the vine, no more can you except you abide in me. Intimacy with God was critical. Alliances were critical. Developing accountability and relationship within the church. So the author of Hebrews said, exhort one another daily while it's called today, lest any of you be hardened in your hearts through the deceitfulness of sin. And of course, a lifestyle of stewardship. I love the way Paul puts this, 1 Thessalonians 4, 3-4. This is the will of God, your sanctification, that you abstain from fornication and that each of you learn, I love this phrasing, to possess your vessel with honor. Now I think I'm finally starting to get that. I don't own my body, but I am the manager. Lack of ownership doesn't mean you can abdicate authority. The owner commissions to the manager the owner's property and says, I am entrusting this to you. Answer to me for the way you manage what I have given you, your passions, your thoughts, your gifting, and so forth. And in that context, I learned something wonderful about my own temptations. They would still come, but I hope I understand now that each temptation is an opportunity for worship. Because when I yield my members to God, as Paul told the Romans to, what am I doing if not worshiping? Just like we did this morning, we yielded our hands, our mouths, our bodies. So every time I feel like doing this and I say, Lord, I love you, I do crave that, but you are what I want. What is that if not an act of worship? And that takes temptation out of the negative and puts it into the positive as a whole part of the sanctification process. Holiness, for goodness sakes, it's not an absence of temptation. It is faithfulness in temptation.
1: That is some biblical perspective from Joe Dallas on today's Focus on the Family with Jim Daly.
0: Yeah, it sure is, John. And I really appreciate Joe's final points on how to overcome a life-dominating sin. He said we need to accept accountability, abide in Christ, and steward ourselves. Man, that is powerful. What a great perspective. And as Joe said, each temptation is an opportunity for worship, and we can triumph if we turn to God instead of whatever is tempting us. That's the power of the Holy Spirit in us. We can overcome. And if you're struggling with temptation right now, please reach out to us and ask for a call back from one of our caring Christian counselors. This is a free service that we've provided for almost 50 years now, and we'll give you an initial consultation, some ideas on what to do next, and we can help you find a like-minded counselor in your area for an ongoing relationship. It would be an honor to serve you in that way. And let me just add that we are able to offer these counseling consultations thanks to donors like you. 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Of course, a one-time gift is great. It helps us today, but a monthly pledge helps us every day throughout the year. So that we can be here for every person that God sends our way. 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It's called When a Loved One Says I'm Gay. 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By the way, I recently had a chance to sit down with Joe in an extensive interview to talk about how to engage today's toxic cancel culture with truth and compassion. I hope you'll check it out on my podcast. It's called Refocus with Jim Daly. We'll put a link to that on the webpage as well.
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3: You start to really reveal who you actually are in connecting with people emotionally and spiritually. Like, this is not, I'm not who I think you want me to be. This is who I actually am. Mm. And learning to just become more authentic and vulnerable in a relationship.
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4: 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I have a bad habit. Hey, I'm Katie Evans, and it's nothing serious. In the morning, I'll put my contacts in. But I don't leave my glasses in the same spot, so then I don't find my glasses. So I guess this is two bad habits. I don't find my glasses before I take my contacts out, and then I'm struggling a little bit with some blurry vision in those time after I take my contacts out, and I'm just like, I don't know where my glasses are, so I don't know. I know I should just set them in the same place every day. I think I've got a good solution. I've seen cute little things online that they look kind of like a nose or a silly face, but you set your glasses on them. I think I need to do that and just stick it right on the counter in the bathroom. That way I leave my glasses there when I take them off to put my contacts in, and then they're right there at night when I take my contacts out. Maybe that'll help? I hope that'll help. Cross your fingers for me. Pray for me.
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8: 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This is Pastor Cherry, and it is my pleasure to share the living word of God with you. Oh my goodness. I've got a lot to share today, and I just want to get it all out. We're going to set up a brand new series today. We just finished the books of Joshua and Ephesians, And we talked about how those books coincided and how they related in terms to the conquering of Joshua in the Old Testament and how we are to pursue things in conquering them in the New Testament. We also studied the book of Genesis or Abraham. We studied the life of Abraham as well, and we went through the book of Exodus, which were all foundational teachings that gave us tremendous insight to help us develop an understanding of who we are today, what types of gifts we have, and what we've been called to do. I've spent a lot of time talking about the practicality of making an impact in the world today. So I'm super excited about the series that we just completed, but I'm also super excited about what we're going to share today. I'll get to that in just a minute. We completed just about a year on the air here, and it's been a phenomenal year. And some of you have emailed and sent in donations and have communicated and have asked questions and turned in your homework assignments. That was really fun, and that was unique on the broadcast. I don't know if anybody else gives homework, but I did. And this ministry was sponsored by COB Ministries, and they said they would sponsor for the first year to be able to help us get some traction and get people engaged. So I'm asking you, I need to get a report back to COB. I need to let them know, hey, people are listening. So if you're listening, let us know. Let us know that you have been tuning in and where you're listening from. If you can just drop me an email at tml@pastorcherry.org, tml@pastorcherry.org, that would be great. You can also go to the website and at pastorcherry.org, and there's a contact form there. You can fill in information there as well. But we'd like to know who's listening. And so if we can show that we're gaining traction, we may get more support. And we're asking people to, if you're really enjoying the show, make a donation, try to make a commitment to, you know, a monthly pledge or, you know, every few months, every quarter or whatever you're able to do. Anything is appreciated. So I'm going to also be giving away a book, which is going to tie into this upcoming series. So what is the series? You're anxious, right? What are we going to be talking about? This series is going to be called The Family Business. And we're going to talk about, we've learned so much about who we are. We've learned so much about what God has called us to do. I want to spend a lot of time talking about the practicality of how that is lived out in some real scenarios. And I believe that God has established a family through those of us who have faith in Jesus Christ. He's established a family, and that family has a business. He has a business. And each of us play a role in the family business if we're part of the family. So I'm going to go through a number of ideas that relate and concepts that relate to doing business. And there's plenty of scripture that supports this concept, and we'll go through those scriptures, which will be the basis for all of my teaching. This is not an idea or a theory I've come up with. It's based on the teaching. And that's what's going to be so helpful. I'm going to give away, if you can show that you've been listening, I'm going to give away all this series. I'm going to give multiple books away, as many as I have still in my box. A book I've written called The Art of Provision. And it talks about mastering your God-given resources. Because the challenge I found was that in trying to live for God, I was struggling with, you know, doing full-time ministry and, you know, working a full-time job and trying to understand how they work together. So I wrote this book to try and understand how God meets our needs, right? How does God meet my need while I'm trying to serve him, but I got to go to work too. I got to pay rent. I have to pay the car note. I have to pay for the kids to go to school. I still have to. I can't just sit at home and say, oh, I love Jesus, and money falls out the sky. That's not how it works. But yet we're called to do business. And you're going to learn today about how we all are entrepreneurs in the kingdom of God, in the family business. And so this is going to be really important. So you got to let me know. You got to email me. You have to make a contact and let me know, hey, I'm listening. I'd like a copy of the book. You don't even have to give a donation. I'll just send it to you for listening. If you want to give a donation, that's great. But I'll just send it to you for listening. I need to get an idea of who's listening. So today, I've talked too much. I'm ready to get into it. I'm going to start this series called The Family Business, and I hope you enjoy it. Let's get to the lesson. So I'd like to take a deep dive into the family business. I want to talk about the family business. So when I talk about the family business, I mean being in business with God. Every day that we live on earth, we are to be actively engaged in our Father's business. We are all, in effect, spiritual entrepreneurs. I'll say that again. We are all, in effect, spiritual entrepreneurs. I will spend time showing you the ins and outs of how to run a business, how to do business with God, how to be in the family business. I will cover four key areas over the course of the year. I will talk about the product. Number one, the product. The product is what you offer. It is what you're selling. It is resources and the source of where you get it from, how you provide for the people you are around. Number two, we'll look at the business. Number one is the product. Number two, we'll talk about the business. The business in terms of logistics, where you serve, operation, how you serve, strategy, the roles involved. Number three, I'm going to teach you about the team. I'm going to teach you how to do business with God, how to live your life with the appropriate team. In other words, we'll talk about qualifications for people you befriend and enter relationships and who you marry. We'll talk about recruitment. We'll talk about the state of health. We'll talk about benefits. Every family, every business should have benefits. So I want to be able to expose you to how to get a better team. And the fourth area, so one, the product, two, the business, three, the team. Four, I want to teach you about the why. The why of your business. Every business should have a why, which means it's the understanding of the purpose. Why did you go into business? Why are you in the family business? In other words, what is your will? What is the intent for being in the business, and what is the timing of it? And it will set you up for success, watch this, with heaven. It's not talking about success, not talking about how you're gonna get rich and all that. That's not what this is about. I'm talking about scoring points with God in heaven. That's what I'm talking about. I'm talking about living your life in the family business, understanding the family business. Listen, some of you struggle with walking with God because you have no context with or structure within which to put it. So what I'm going to do is give you a business structure. Some of you think differently. You learn differently. So I'll give you a business structure within which you can try and relate. And I guarantee you, if you follow these principles, your year is going to chalk you up points for heaven. Listen. Everybody wants a bonus at the end of the year, right? Anybody online ever received a bonus from God? A bonus is you didn't deserve it. You didn't even expect it. You didn't know it was coming. But out of left field, God just blessed you. You can get a bonus from God, and he'll give you reviews. He'll give you quarterly reviews. He'll provide support, backup. He'll invest in you. He will be a part of your business because you are in the family business. You should be clear on God's plan for you. You should be clear on God's plan for you. You will also be able to transfer many of these principles into your real-time business ventures. So you still learn some things about a regular business because the principles cross over. I have nearly three decades of experience in leadership, and I have worked on every level in the professional realm. Are you tracking? All right, so let me give you then what we're going to talk about today. We're going to talk about the family business, going into business with God. We're going to talk about going into business with God. So today, we're going to talk about what it means to go into business with God. And I'm going to give you the first step to make for spiritual and natural success in 2021. So you got to stay online. I'm not going to give you that till the end. I'm going to give you the first step you need to take for a successful business year and a successful spiritual connection with glory. What each of you need to understand is that, listen to this, what each of you need to understand is that whether you like it or not, you are in business every day. Every day, you're in business. And what I mean by business is that business is any type of organized efforts of an individual or an entity to administer service or product for some profit or some benefit. Most of us live day to day looking for some way to benefit from the actions we take and the choices we make. So to engage in business is to engage in your means for livelihood. Nobody wake up and just think about, well, I'm just going to do nothing. If you do nothing all day, every day, your livelihood will be affected. True? Are you tracking? So business is when you get up every day to do whatever it is you do, every phone call you make, every text you send, every email you respond to, every relationship you garner is a part of your business. It is a series of movements that are to produce an intended result. In other words, you're living intentional. Most of us treat spirituality like it's some ethereal thing that's disconnected. But really, just as you plan for everything else in your life, you must plan for your spiritual development. Business owners must know the result they want before engaging. So this year, I'm going to help you determine the result you want before you even start the year, so you know that you're going to have an outcome that equals what you put down on paper in the beginning of the year. Are you tracking? Oh, that's good. I hope some people take advantage of this. Each of us is in business daily to maintain our livelihood. Most of you have plans the rest of the day. You have some idea of what it is you want to do, but you have not connected those plans with how it impacts the family business. Somebody say family business. In essence, listen to this. In essence, oh, this is juicy. I like this. In essence, we are the product. We are the commodity. Everyone is their own business. Everyone is their own business. Come on, say that with me. I am my own business. So you are, in other words, you are the brand. You are the commodity. So how you respond to you, how you take care of you, how you do you is how your business will be reflected. Listen, you are the main transactional figure between people daily. When you interact with people daily, what they see is you. How they feel is you. What they expect is you. You become the product, and we must begin to take care of ourselves as if we are a part of a family business and we have a boss who's watching over us and expects a certain response by the end of the year or the end of the month or the end of the week or the end of the day. So listen to this. You negotiate your food every day, don't you? You go to a transaction, you negotiate your food. How much is this hamburger from In-N-Out? How much is this steak? How much is this salad?
9: You negotiate that. And least, listen, even though you're talking to a business, you're engaging in commerce, that food that you're negotiating impacts what? Your body. And your body is your business. So even though you're giving $5.20 for a Whopper, what you're saying is that Whopper is going to affect my business. So you will be more conscious of how many Whoppers you eat based on how that Whopper impacts your business. Oh God, I hope you get this. Listen, you negotiate the things you say to people. Whenever you say something, you put something out in the air and then there's a return that comes back from it. So every time you negotiate, every time you say something, you're negotiating how their response is going to impact you. So listen, you can't expect to cuss somebody out or say something wrong or negative to somebody and expect them to be good to your business. So if you want good responses to your business, then negotiate good sayings to other people. Listen, every time you negotiate your response to people, you are responding to your business. So be careful how you respond to the text, to the email, to the voicemail, because your response impacts your business. Are you tracking? So God chose you. Here it is. God chose you for a reason, because each of us have something we can contribute uniquely to his business. Every one of us has a unique contribution to the family business. So let's establish our scriptural support for today's lesson. So I'm going to run through, I have multiple scriptures, but I'm going to run through them and I'm going to read them. They all just give us the context and the base. You need to write these scriptures down, because these scriptures will be the premise and the foundation for how you live, how you act in the family business. Are you tracking? All right. Put your glasses on so you can read along. Here we go. Listen, we're going to Luke 2:49. First scripture is Luke 2:49. The text says, "And he said unto them, How is it that you sought me? Wished ye not that I must be about my Father's business?" There it is. That's Jesus telling his parents. They were looking for him. He says, "I must be about my Father's business." Everybody has to decide to be a part of the business. If you're in the family, then you're in the business. I'll say that again. If you're in the Christian family, then you're in the Christian business. You're responsible. Let's go to the next text. John 5:16-23. Write that down. John 5:16-23 says this. So because Jesus was doing these things on the Sabbath, he was healing someone, the Jews persecuted him. Jesus said to them, here it is, watch this. My Father is always at his work to this very day, and I too am working. So look at this. The Father and the Son basically saying, we always at work. We are always working in the family business. So let's read further. For this reason, the Jews tried all the harder to kill him. Not only was he breaking the Sabbath, but he was even calling God his own Father, making himself equal with God. Jesus gave them this answer. I tell you the truth, the Son can do nothing by himself. We're in the business. He can do only what he sees his Father doing, because whatever the Father does, the Son also does. So in other words, basically you're a franchise. He says in verse 20, for the Father loves the Son and shows him all he does. Yes, to your amazement, he will show him even greater things than these. What I'm trying to get you to see is that as being a part of the family business, God gives you a franchise. You become your own personal entity. You become the spiritual McDonald's, per se, that God says, whatever you see me do, I will enable, God dog it, I will enable you to be able to do it. He says, whatever success you've seen on my end, he says, I will put it in your domain. Let's go further. So he says in then verse 21, for just as the Father raises the dead and gives them life, even so the Son gives life to whom he is pleased to give it. Moreover, the Father judges no one, but has entrusted all judgment to the Son, that all may honor the Son just as they honor the Father. He who does not honor the Son does not honor the Father who sent him. So I'm telling you, in your spiritual business, you must honor the son, because honoring the son is honoring the big boss. Somebody say big boss. All right, the next verse, write this down. Matthew 4:18-20. Matthew 4:18-20. And Jesus, walking by the Sea of Galilee, saw two brethren, Simon called Peter and Andrew his brother, casting a net into the sea, for they were fishers, all right, in their own personal business. 19, and he saith unto them, follow me, in other words, become part of the family, and I will do what? I will make you fishers of men. In other words, I'm going to make you a business owner. And they straightway left their nets and followed him. So on Peter, he says, I'm going to teach you how to be a fisherman for me. In other words, God uses your own personal skills. He uses your personal skills, the things that you're good at in natural life, and he will make them be a part of his personal business. So some of you may be saying, well, I don't know what God would want me to do. Listen, whatever it is you're already doing, he's going to transfer those gifts, skills, and abilities into the family business. So don't worry about it. You already have your training, on-the-job training, simply living. If you've been living from day to day, you know what God has called you to do. All right, let's go to Luke 19:12-26. And this is going to be our passage. So, listen, this is what we're going to focus on today. Luke 19:12-26. So he said, a nobleman went to a distant country to receive a kingdom for himself and then return. And he called 10 of his slaves and gave them 10 minas and said to them, here it is, underline this, do business with this until I come. In other words, everybody who exists, everybody who lives in the kingdom should be functioning in business until he comes back. Everybody who's saved should be doing something in the family business. Well, beloved, that's all we have time for. I want to reiterate those scriptures, Luke 2:49, John 5:16-23, Matthew 4:18-20, Luke 19:12-26. If you get a chance, review those again. Are you interested? Are you intrigued in this series? Let me know. Email me at tml@pastorcherry.org. I think this is going to be a great series. It's going to be a great eye-opener, and there's plenty of passage for us to teach. And this series, I've committed to giving away my book, which ties in perfectly. It's called The Art of Provision. You have to learn how to utilize your resources with God's direction. Write me. Until next time, God bless you.
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4: 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There's a lot of evil in the world, but there's still a lot of good as well. Hey there, I am Katie Evans, and we as Christians are called to be the light of the world. And we're supposed to confront evil, but there's also ways that we are supposed to. Like 1 Peter 3:8-9 says, finally, all of you, be like-minded, be sympathetic, love one another, be compassionate and humble. Do not repay evil with evil or insult with insult. On the contrary, repay evil with blessing, because to this you were called so that you may inherit a blessing. And it can be so hard when you see something evil or something bad or something wrong in the world, and you want to get angry and upset. I cannot be the only person who feels this way. But then we got to remember verses like 1 Peter 3:8 and 9, where it calls us to say, like, no. We do not repay that evil for evil or insult for insult. But we got to bless those. We've got to be praying for those so that we can also inherit a blessing.
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10: 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Poorest of all of us, the people who can barely afford to be on the road because of where gas prices are today.

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0: You have to be open, but not critical. If you come with a critical spirit, you're not going to receive. You're not going to receive. And I've known people over the years, they come and they sit there with their spouse and they're critical. They're critical of, they're looking for that thing so they don't have to come back maybe. Really a lot of it too has to do with spiritual superiority, if I'm upfront with you. A lot of the people with critical heart know their Bible. If they don't, they're called lukewarm and carnal and they're in a different class.
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2: 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Christian apologist G.K. Chesterton once said, "To love means loving the unlovable. To forgive means pardoning the unpardonable. Faith means believing the unbelievable. Hope means hoping when everything seems hopeless." Today, Pastor Shane confronts us with the sometimes challenging area of forgiveness and how we are commanded by Jesus himself to not only love our enemies, but to forgive them as well. 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
0: The title this morning, When an Enemy Returns, and I was thinking about this when we sing that song, Break Every Chain, Break Every Chain. And often God does that. Many of you can raise your hand and you know that. God break every chain, but then sometimes that chain doesn't break too easily. You got to go get a welder and work on it. And then sometimes

when it breaks, who knows? That bondage can sometimes come back. Praise God for people who've been set free and they're done with it. But I also know a lot of people who've been set free and they're doing great, but then remind them of that verse and try to encourage them. The devil left Jesus. He tried every temptation. He said, you know, I'm not tempting Jesus anymore. And it's interesting, though. The Bible says he left but was going to wait for an opportune time, another time to come back. And that's how often the enemy works. Addiction recovery will tell you about the halt principle, that usually people go back into their addiction when they're hungry, angry, lonely, or tired. And that's, even if you think of it for Christians, that's usually when the enemy will strike. Because what's happening, there's already weakness in our flesh, and he sees that open door and will drive some wedges in there. And when the enemy returns, that's what I want to talk about from the book of Acts number 70. Here's the issue, though. I'll just tell you up front, is I had a lot of practical application, you know, because that's what we need, what to do. But the sermon was like an hour and a half. So I took off some of the practical application, praying about giving it next Sunday, the practical application, but kind of setting the stage now. And I will give you a lot of practical today, but I was wanting to really talk about, obviously, putting on the whole armor of God. I mean, that's really how you defeat the enemy. Partial armor doesn't work. Putting on that full armor. And I had it in the notes, but it just became, you know, a very meaty, lengthy sermon. So I might do that next week, still praying about it. But again, we're in Acts 17. Acts 17, beginning in verse 10, so you can open your Bibles. We encourage people to bring their Bibles to church. Open to Acts 17, verse 10. You can highlight. And if you have your Bible on your phone, you can use the phony Bible. All right, I won't say that anymore. It's kind of wearing. It's good still. But it's fine, but I would put on airplane mode because you start seeing alerts come in and different things. So Acts 17, 10. Then the brethren immediately sent Paul and Silas away by night to Berea. Why did they send them away by night to Berea? Well, last Sunday I talked about they were under heavy persecution. Because anytime you bring the gospel, especially to a really dark area, that's why you talk to missionaries. I mean, we're so blessed in America in many regards that we don't really quite understand. We'll see it sometimes. But you know, when you bring it into areas that predominantly witchcraft in Africa and seances and voodoo and or places of complete darkness, I believe there are principalities. I don't quite understand it, but the Bible talks about it. And when you bring that light, people get really upset. And because a lot of those governments are ruled by the false religions, they don't care. For now, at least in America, you know, people know they can't just really persecute believers. There will be a ramification. And that's why I talk about, you know, getting involved and voting and putting the right people in office, because it has huge ramifications, at least for your kids and grandchildren, if you don't care. And that's why this is such an important topic as well, because there is a sense of protection when not only living in America, but having the right legislation and things like that. But they didn't have this back then. This is an area of persecution where they could literally stone people to death if they went outside of what they would normally believe. So I know that's a little confusing. At least it confused me. But the bottom line is Paul and Silas were bringing the message of the gospel to the Jews, and a lot of them didn't like it. Because when you talk about Jesus, you kind of implicate them in them killing Jesus. Even though it wasn't them specifically, some of them, the concept of them killing the Messiah and the Pharisees and religious leaders have been off this whole time. And so when they arrived in Berea, they went into the synagogue of the Jews. It's interesting, Paul's not afraid. He just goes from one city to the next city. Now, these Jews, though, were far more fair-minded than those in Thessalonica. Now, that basically means they're
teachable. They want to hear more. The ones in Thessalonica just hated everything Paul had to say. You come across those people. They're cordial and they want to. Okay, that makes sense. But you come across other people when you start talking about Jesus. They blow a gasket, and then you got to get duct tape out and tape them to their flight. I talked about that last week. Have you seen Jonathan Cahn talk about? He was a Christian sitting next to the duct tape guy. And everything's fine until you start talking about Jesus. And so, but these were fair-minded. They didn't get duct taped. Is that even correct English? Duct taped? Okay. Taped by duck. So they were far more minded than those in Thessalonica in that they received the word with all readiness, and they searched the scriptures daily to find out whether these things were so. So often you'll hear that phrase, if you haven't already, I'm sure you have many times, you know, to be a Berean or the Bereans, that you know, there are churches named after that, just that name. It basically means that you properly look at God's word, you dissect it, you look at the historical context, law first mentioned, you know, when was this truth taught before in the Bible, commentaries, cross-referencing, you know, you want to check what a person's saying. You know, give them the benefit of the doubt first. It makes sense. We're ready to receive this word, and we're going to search the scriptures to find out whether these things were so. So Paul was giving scriptures, whether he had the scroll of the Old Testament or a lot of them memorized it. And he was talking about Jesus and suffering servant and all these other things. And he would come and, you know, all the prophecies about riding a donkey, a colt, born in Bethlehem, and possibly not one bone would be broken, and all these. And they're like, well, that makes sense. So let's look at the scriptures and see what he's saying. That's so important. So this word emphasizes that the Bereans were not only open-minded, but actively prepared. Fair-minded. They received the word with all readiness. They were not only open-minded, but they actively prepared to receive and verify the gospel. It conveys a voluntary, attentive, and eager disposition toward the truth rather than a passive acceptance or rejection. In other words, that's how Christians, we should embrace when we listen to teachers, when we're going to follow a teaching, when we're going to get a study. You know, it's good to err on the side of grace. You're open-minded. They said they're a believer. And okay, Lord, I want to receive what you want me to learn. But they're going to be eager to discern and to search the scriptures, to be open or to lovingly critique if necessary. And so it's basically, What that boils down to me is a steadfast, diligent love for God's word, but also teachable, but not gullible. Isn't there a big difference there? Because you see these people on TV and you're like, how are they even allowed to be on TV? How can they promote the prophet such and such? And weird things, it's like, how are they? Because people are gullible. They're so hungry spiritually that they eat anything. And if you just look at the word, study the word, get feedback from others who are well versed in the word, you can properly assess pretty much anything that comes out of somebody's mouth. For example, if they're saying, hey, if you send me money, you're going to receive these blessings. So why do people send the money? See, they're feeding off of naive people, maybe gullible people, and people, maybe they're so desperate to hear from God, they need a breakthrough. And I believe sometimes God does still honor their giving, even though the person is a false prophet or, and here's the thing, I need to talk about this because I might do a podcast on this at some point because I get pushback and different things I won't talk about that now because if I do a podcast, but you know, Shane, why don't you call certain people false prophets, right? Sometimes I do. Well, in a nutshell, if I only hear a couple sentences or YouTube videos, like, wow, that's not good, that's weird. But let's understand what a false prophet is. They are apostate. They are
they are a son of Satan. They are purposely leading people to hell. They are apostate. They are a false prophet. That's a strong statement. And I've seen people over the years, many of you have, that you see people, it's like, but you don't know their heart because did they start off strong? Did they start off okay and broken and then they just got caught up in the fame and the wealth and the notoriety and the YouTube likes and followers and then they start turning into this kind of send me money, you'll receive your blessing, they got to keep the ministry going. So this person's more of a prodigal who's lost their way. They're not necessarily a false prophet, apostate. You know, so for me to say, I don't know. I don't follow them. I just see some clips on YouTube and it's very disheartening. But I'd have to talk to them and understand, unless it's clear as day. You know, I've talked about when the emergent church movement came out, and I'm not going to mention names now. You can Google all that stuff, that these guys were what I would consider false prophets because they were talking about, well, even if you remove the virgin birth, you know, it's like a trampoline. You know, you're only removing one of the springs. You'll keep jumping. I'm like, no, that's not correct. And they're all just social justice and love, and they don't talk about sin, and they replace the, let's get rid of pulpits, and let's just have a couch, and let's just have a conversation. That was called the emergent church movement. If you haven't heard of it, well, you can tell it didn't go very far because of these false prophets, and people would say things. I would like this lady that's in the news a lot, Catherine Crick, right? That like I don't even know what do you do with that weird stuff, and this her so-called prophet apostle above her, to me he seems like a false prophet. Absolutely, from everything I've seen or heard. And so, but just careful on like our Christianity's turned into such, it's a circus. Like, where's the fear of God in this place? Where's the humility and where's the reaching out to those who can't give to you? And where you just don't see that anymore. Or you do, but it's not promoted because it doesn't give a lot of likes. It doesn't get a lot of likes and followers. And then in the Christian community, you know, all these divides in the Christian community, it's sad to witness. It really is sad to witness. But they were fair-minded. They receive the word, okay, they take it in, and they search the scriptures daily to find out whether these things were so or not. And I don't know if many of you saw the number one podcast in our nation this week, and with Josh Hoverton and Philip Anthony Mitchell, I made some comments, and Josh replied with happy face and all that good stuff. But they're catching a lot of heat. They're catching a lot of heat for the things they talked about. And I'm not going to go into all the details. And if I just look at the word, what they talked about was very biblically sound. I have no problem with it. And what happens, you get a lot of people worked up. They talked about word churches and spirit churches. It's actually a quote from R.T. Kendall. And it's really a play on words because you're right. You have a word church. You also have the spirit there. But what they were talking about is how some churches can seem dead. And many are filled with the Spirit, and there's a joy, but people who aren't filled with the Spirit, they take offense at that. They don't like that. And just because you believe in the gifts, now you're on their hit list. And it's just sad to witness. But if you look at, again, during Scripture, look at the Scripture, there will be division sometimes, you know, that you just agree to disagree on certain things. And that's where it is. It's really a test of the heart. So here's two key solid footing, two keys. When an enemy returns to fight off the enemy, I'm going to get to why the enemy returned in just a minute. There needs to be solid footing and a solid mind. That's what made the Bereans great. They had solid footing on a foundation, and they had a solid mind. They looked to God's word. Again, they were open. They were teachable. When you let God's word speak and let it say what it says, it's not that difficult. It really isn't. I mean, I have people tell me, well, Shane, I studied the Aramaic and the Hebrew and the Greek, and I'm like, well, yeah, so do I, but it's pretty clear. It's pretty clear. You don't need to study all those things. You do if you want to break down a certain word and read it in the original and really get some historical context, really understand, is this a present tense verb, meaning it's happening now, or is it passive? And that's good, but
Scripture says what it says. A lot of it's not complicated. We just don't want to apply it. And we'll try to twist things. So to prepare to receive. Okay, I want to prepare my heart to receive. I have to do this as well. You have to be open, not critical. So this is huge. Right off the bat, you've got to get rid of that critical spirit. Anybody struggle with a critical spirit? I'm putting my hand up too. Let's try this again. Okay, balcony, anybody up there struggle? Okay. So here's the thing. A critical spirit is really, at its core, can be good. In other words, I love the truth, you love the truth, we have a zeal for the truth, we analyze things through the truth, but if we become jaded and hard, it turns into being critical. And that's why I use the word sometimes, or the phrase, modern day Pharisee. Because you have the right information, but your heart has become jaded and critical and not trusting and just kind of going to church looking for everything we can point out that might be wrong. And when you're like that, you will not receive. You will not receive. And I've seen it over the years. People come here with a critical heart. Why is the worship so emotional? I hate to keep bringing this up, but why is the worship so emotional? Why is the altar? Why is there 40 minutes of worship? Because that's exactly what you need. So you're going to come in here, well, what's that song we just sang? Break every chain. I don't know. I mean, what? Yeah, maybe you need some chains broken. It's good to cry out to the chain breaker. But see, they come in with a critical heart. Do you see that? They come in with a critical heart. Pastor, I've had this too. He didn't even bring a Bible or open a Bible. Well, I've got it. I've got the Bible right here. Is that okay too? But see, they come in. Is that New King James? See what I mean? They're already coming in with a critical heart. What's he wearing? The church, pastors wore suit and tie because they respected the word of God. That's great. If that works, that's wonderful. Praise God for that. But that is a preference, not a biblical standard. And so we already come in with a critical heart. Did they just sing a song from Hillsong? Oh my goodness. Oh my God, I'm never coming back. See, they're looking for just a little thing right here. And people, they would post about that interview I mentioned with Philip Anthony Mitchell and Josh Hoverton. They would come against them like, that's what you got from an out, that's your takeaway? Bro, you know not that the Spirit has departed from you. And a lot of these ministries, they are heresy hunter ministries. They look at everything with a critical heart. Even though they might have some, right? They might be men and women of truth. But their heart has grown jaded. And they've become critical. And I know many of you have seen a lot of the stuff Mike Winger's putting out. A lot of it's good, but we got to be careful because you can turn into a very critical person if you don't stay tender and humble and gracious. As well. And I'm a fan of what he's doing, but I'm also, you don't want to build your ministry on being the guy who critiques everything. You know, that's not good either. So my whole point is, again, you have to be open, but not critical. And if you're here today, you might want to repent of that. If you come with a critical spirit, you're not going to receive. You're not going to receive. And I've known people over the years, they come and they sit there with their spouse and they're critical. They're critical of, they're looking for that thing so they don't have to come back maybe. Really a lot of it too has to do with spiritual superiority, if I'm upfront with you. A lot of the people with critical heart know their Bible. If they don't, they're called lukewarm and carnal and they're in a different class. They just don't want to be convicted, so they don't. But the modern day Pharisee comes in looking for how they can critique something. And let me tell you, I'll be the first to tell you, you will find something if you're looking. Of course, I find things here.
I'm like, I don't know if I would have said that or did that, or but there's got to be freedom in Christ. I can find things like, why did they wear that to church? Oh, hashtag modesty. Right? And but if I don't know, you clap over that, but you see what I mean? Like we got a Lord. Maybe they need prayer instead of criticism. So it does come naturally to truth people. You can drift into that land of from being truthful and loving and erring on the side of grace to, you know, sin sniffing. Because you have to work on staying humble. The enemy will feed your pride. You don't have to work on that. So to be a Berean, to really search the scriptures, yes, be open, but not critical. Attentive, not bored. Penitent. Anybody not know what that word means? It means to be repent, to have a humble attitude that's quick to repent. It's not prideful. Let me drop the bomb this morning, unless you don't know. You don't know everything.

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You can find more information at westsidechristianfellowship.org. 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And for all the latest on what God is doing with His ministry here, please be sure to follow us on most social media platforms. 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I

0: Regaining Lost Ground was pre-recorded and sponsored by Westside Christian Fellowship on 98.3 FM, The Word. There is power in prayer, and we can be prayer warriors together. Hey there, I am Katie Evans, and there have been a lot of heavy ones lately, and so I want you to join me in being a prayer warrior. You are a part of this family, and we are doing it. And so, how can you pray for others? How can you be that prayer warrior? Well, first off, I want you to go to the station website, enter the keyword prayer. It's going to redirect you, and you are going to find a bunch of prayer requests on Crosswalk. I want you to pick a couple, and I want you to pray for them, and then I would love you to submit your own prayer request. It could be long or short, detailed or vague. It could be about you or about someone else, like Cecilia. She recently posted this. She said, "With a heavy heart, I am requesting a huge prayer for my niece, Chloe. I ask for God to keep her close and protect her from harm's way. She's a bright child that lost her father last year, and her mother is addicted to alcohol. I ask to keep her heart and her little mind at peace, that God is there for her at school, and for her to get over her fear of learning how to read. Thank you so much." So Cecilia, we are praying for you. We are praying for your niece. We'll be praying for all of us together. Go to the station website and enter the keyword prayer.
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2: If you think about it, I think that's what happens when somebody dies. When you're talked about, your spirit goes there. So you're not going there in a body. So where does a spirit go? 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It exists in an actual sense of how God has created the universe, and that when you die, your spirit goes to be with God where that is. And that at the end of everything, after judgment, there's new heaven and new earth, and you will have a new body. It'll be perfected. I don't know how old you will be, but it will be perfect, whatever that is. And that's where you will live, and you will have permanent life. It'll be great. In the meantime, I think that you're with the Lord in the spirit realm that we would call heaven.
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2: Do you remember those behind-the-scenes magic? It was like Magic Exposed. Hey, I am Katie Evans, and I don't know why, but that just popped into my head. And it was something my brother and I would watch with my dad all the time. It was like Magician's Secrets Revealed. I really don't know why that just popped in my head, but it was always weird. It was a weird masked guy, and it was all these big tricks, and I just thought it was so cool. One, seeing the magic trick, like, that was really cool, but then seeing the mechanics of these, it's just like, wow. Wow. I don't know. Seeing behind the scenes is a fun thing, and that's why every now and then I like to let you in on some things behind the scenes, and one of them is that right now I can only hear out of one headphone because the other ear, so only one ear is getting audio and the other one I'm not quite sure what's wrong, and I'm really hoping this isn't the end of my headphones because they seem to have a lot of life, so I'm going to fiddle around with that in this break here. Not quite the same as Magic Secrets Revealed, I know, but hey, it's something.
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4: 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Maybe He wants us to colonize it. I don't know. Maybe God likes Star Trek and He would just like us to pursue. Maybe there's a way to go to other worlds and we're going to be here for 1,000 years. I don't know what God's plan is for that. So in the meantime, I

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1: Not come from rulers, institutions, or political majorities. 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
4: So what they're doing is they're giving you true things about somebody who's in rebellion, but they're giving it to the wrong audience. And so in doing so, they're missing the mark. Statements are true because the person speaking is nice or the person speaking is mean. Statements are true because they're true. I don't care who says it. I don't care how nicely they say it. I don't care if they have a really good overhead to go with it. It doesn't matter. And again, and you've heard me say this. Don't say my truth. Just stop that. Please stop all of that. There's no my truth and your truth. There's the truth. There's the truth. And Jesus said, I am the way, the truth, and the life, and no man comes to the Father but by me.
3: In today's message, Pastor Dave challenges you that truth is truth, no matter who says it or how they say it. It doesn't become more or less true based on the speaker's tone, personality, or presentation. Many today give accurate information to the wrong audience or twist it to serve their own purposes, and in doing so, they miss the mark entirely. There is no such thing as my truth or your truth. There is only the truth. Jesus settled that forever when he declared, I am the way, the truth, and the life. Now let's join Pastor Dave in the book of Job, chapter 15, as he continues his message, The Way of the Transgressor is Hard.
4: You know what the worst physician is? The one that can't diagnose the problem. So what does the doctor do? They put you in the big room, so you wait in the big room, and you sit in the big room, and then you wait in the big room. After you're in the big room for like 45 minutes, then they call you into the little room, then you sit in the little room for about 20 minutes, right? You know, and then you sit in the little room, and then they come in, and then a gal comes in and takes your blood pressure and takes all the stuff and then sees if you got a blood test in the thing and then puts all that together. So then when the doctor comes in, they can look and go, okay, here's your blood pressure. Here's what you know, your last blood test. Here's your blood work. Tell me how you're feeling, what's going on. Now, why is all that important? Because until they recognize what my problem is, they can't help fix me or heal me, right? Or help the healing process. So he's saying you guys are poor physicians because you have not even diagnosed what the problem is. By the way, this is not a trick question. Do we see his friends pray one time in this whole book? Nope. I don't want anybody giving me advice about God who doesn't talk to God. Can I get an amen to that? If you don't talk to him, how can you speak for him? If you don't read his word, how can you speak for him? And so he rebuked them for mocking God. He despairs that his life is full of trouble. In Job 14:1, he says, man is born of woman, is for a few days, and is full of trouble. Eliphaz is the first one to respond to Job's harsh rebukes and accusations, and he will not encourage or comfort Job. He's going to double down with the accusations of Job, unconfessed, and thus unforgiven sin. So he didn't learn anything from the first time talking to him, didn't learn anything from listening to Job's heart through three.

0: chapters. He still hasn't diagnosed what the problem is, and now he's going to come back and attack Job just as hard or worse than the last time. You know, Job, because of your unwillingness to repent, God is punishing you, and if you don't repent, it's going to get worse. Boy, I just love hanging out with that guy. All right, verse 2. Should a wise man answer with empty knowledge and fill himself with the east wind? Eliphaz was not impressed by Job's eloquent dependence upon God, and he expressed in the previous chapter, and he replied to Job's bold words of dependence upon God and his vehement rebuke of his three friends, calling them arrogant liars, and rebuked them for mocking God. And Eliphaz replied with a sharp rebuke of his own by questioning Job's wisdom. He said, should a wise man answer with empty knowledge? He says, why are you trying to even talk to God? You don't know anything. You tried to rebuke us. You're an idiot. That's basically what he's telling Job. Now, again, he doesn't know what we know because he doesn't have chapter 1 and chapter 2 because the book of Job hadn't been written yet. By the way, these guys are messing up and they have no idea that we'd be talking about them 4,000 years later. Right? You know, we're going to get to heaven and go, I remember you, if he's even there. Can I get him into that? Right. So, now, what he accuses them of, he accuses them of having zero wisdom. You don't have any wisdom. You don't know what you're talking about. And so they say, you don't know what you're talking about. You don't know anything. And then when he talks about, and fill himself with an east wind, that from where they were, there's a desert called Sirocco that's just east of where they're, you know, settled. And he's on, you know, he's on an ash heap, and he's on boil, and he's covered, you know, and this wind would blow through, and the wind would come through very, very harsh, very hard, and very hot wind. And so what he's basically calling him is like a wind bag. You know, you just blow wind, and all it does is it causes problems. You don't speak anything of value. You have no wisdom. Again, and it's really harsh to judge someone when you don't well enough to do that. So Eliphaz replied with that sharp rebuke of his own, not looking to comfort Job, but to correct him and prove him wrong. If God allows good men to suffer, Eliphaz could be next. So here's one of the reasons that they've been going after him. We talked about this in earlier chapters. They're going after him because in their mind, they're like, look, only bad men suffer. And you know why they want to believe that? Because they think they're good men. So they think, well, only bad men suffer. And if you're good, you'll never suffer. And so I don't want to suffer. So I got to make sure that he knows that only bad men suffer. So they've made up their own mind that only bad men suffer. Because if good men could suffer, I could be next. Well, we know from the word of God that good men suffer all the time. And as I say often, everyone in the Bible used mightily suffered greatly. So they come to him and he accuses them of him of having no wisdom. He accuses him of having empty words. He's just blowing words into the air and they're of no value. And then he says in verse 3, should he reason with unprofitable talk or by speeches with which he can do no good? Unprofitable talk is of no use, of no profit or benefit. Speeches which can do no good. Eliphaz sought to discourage Job's self-defense. Speeches doing no good. We aren't listening. You're not persuading us. Everything you just said was a waste of our time because you don't know what you're talking about, Job. And as Job becomes more vehement, his friends become more severe. As he's more direct with them and calling them out and speaking the truth with boldness, they're getting more and more harsh in the responses to him. So Job's trying to explain it to him. Job's talking to them from his perspective. They don't really listen, and then they just come back harsher than before. And again, at first, Eliphaz was gentle and courteous in chapter 4, just for a short time, but now his politeness diminishes, and he bluntly accuses Job of folly and just for being empty with the words that he delivers. Verse 4, yes, you can cast off fear and restrain prayer before God. Eliphaz is saying that Job's lack of respect towards God is keeping people from praying. He said, look, Job, by you saying what you're saying, you're causing other people not to want to pray. That's not even true. Because part of Job's, you know, three chapters, he does say, God, like, why would you allow this, God? Why would you do this to me? And why don't you just take my life? And why am I still here? And it'd be better if I'd never been born. And yeah, we can go through times like that. But thankfully, aren't you glad that God isn't just grade us on the worst moment of our life? How'd you like that? Hey, this Sunday, God gave me a thing where I could get everybody's worst moment of your life, and when you get here on Sunday, we're going to just play all of them. And nobody'd show up. Not the worst moment of my life. I don't want people to see. So Job is having a tough time, and instead of being encouraged, Job, bro, I get it, bro. I mean, man, you've been through so much. And he needs one guy like that. He has nobody like that. His 10 children would have been gathered around him. You know, Dad, it's okay. We're going to get through this. Doesn't have that person. He was feeding people in the village. They're all gone because he doesn't have any way to feed them anymore. He's sitting in an ash heap, you know, so no one's coming near him except the accusers. And sometimes we can feel that way in our walk. Like, we don't have anybody encouraging us, but man, Satan sure shows up and whispers in my ear. Or, you know, there's people that are, you know, making accusations against me. Satan is the accuser of the brethren, you know, and he's going to tempt you. The temptation is not the problem. It's a decision you make about the temptation that's the problem. You know, when you're tempted, you can either draw closer to God or further away from him. Temptation is an opportunity to fall. It's also an opportunity to grow. When you resist the devil, he what? He flees from you. So hear this, you know, here's poor Job, and it's more, he's got, and now he's coming after him hard. And as he's doing it, there's no grace, there's no kindness, there's no love being shown, and Job is just enduring it. And sometimes when we look at trials like this, we want to know, why would God allow it? Again, I know that no suffering is wasted. Job's struggling with his friends, repeatedly telling him that all his grief and suffering was just God's punishment. He says that you restrain the prayer before God. Eliphaz was wrong in his judgment of Job. Though Eliphaz could not see Job's secret prayer life, he was a man of piety and prayer. It says it in Job chapter 1. And so we know that he's a man of prayer. We know that he was a godly man because God's word says so. Nevertheless, some of the people may restrain their prayer before God. And when we restrain your prayer because you do not pray often or regularly. You restrain your prayer because you do not prepare your heart before you pray. By the way, I would encourage you that when you pray, turn everything else off. Don't be distracted. Don't just pray, you know, holy rockets over your Wheaties. Can I get an amen to that? You know, actually take some time to be still and know that I am God and spend time in his presence. And some, you know, some restrain their prayer because they pray in such formal, strict manner that they never really pour out their heart before God. By the way, when you're praying, especially when it's you and God, you can be transparent and you can just talk to him. Why? Because he already knows. Can I get an amen to that? And too often, you'll hear people, especially when they're in a crowd, they'll be praying, and you can tell they're praying for the crowd, not for the Lord. They're praying for the people in the room, not the one that it's addressed to. Right? We pray to the Father in the name of the Son, the power of the Holy Spirit. And so we get to enter into his presence. The veil has been torn. And so when we pray, you know, like I said, what's one of my favorite prayers? It's only two words. What is it? Lord help. Lord help. I pray it all the time. When I was doing CPR on my son, what do you think I was saying over and over? Lord help. Lord help. When I'm ministering to somebody or I get a phone call, you know, and I have a friend that I know is close to dying and I see it's from his wife, Lord help. Give me wisdom and knowing how to comfort her. Lord, help. Nothing wrong with that. Just crying out to God. Some restrain their prayer because they pray with little faith and much unbelief. When we come to the Lord, if we have the faith of a mustard seed, we can tell the mountains to move. And so when we pray, we want to be people who pray. And we want to pray with sincerity and transparency. You know, King David's prayer was, my God, why have you forsaken me? You hear those words somewhere else. Where'd you hear them after this? Jesus on the cross. Says, why are you so far from helping me? This is King David. It's in Psalm 22. From the words of my groaning, my God, I cry in the daytime, but you do not hear me. And in the night season, and am I not silent? Psalm 22 is a picture of the cross. Isaiah 53, a picture of the cross. This kind of prayer that Job's friends might not pray. But David did, and so did Jesus when he hung on the cross. And we need to learn to respect and have respect and fear towards God. But God also wants us to be honest. And by the way, you don't even have to explain everything to God. He knows. You don't have to give him any directions. You don't have to say, hey, God, here's what I think you ought to do. He doesn't need that. He doesn't need your input or mine because we're all idiots compared to God. Can I get an amen to that? Amen. Verse 5, for your iniquity teaches your mouth, and you choose the tongue of the crafty. Eliphaz continues to denounce Job as a sinful man. He's talking about his iniquity. His sin is, from Eliphaz's view, the source of his suffering. and the roadblock to sincerity in his prayer. Like, look, you can't even pray because you're in sin and you haven't repented. So you can't pray. And until you get right with God, you're going to continue to suffer. And it's because of that that all your kids died. It's because of that that all your stock died. It's because of that that your land was destroyed and so was your house. It's because of that that you're now covered in boils and it's all your fault. And if you don't get right, man, don't you just want to hang out with that guy for a month? Hanging out with that guy for 5 minutes, it's painful. Only someone whose heart is filled with wickedness would say these kind of things to somebody who's hurting. They need a Barnabas, son of encouragement, to come alongside and encourage them. Look at verse 6. Your own mouth condemns you and not I. Yes, your own lips testify against you. Eliphaz insists that Job was also condemning himself more every time he spoke. This is because of the perspective of Job's friends. The only words Job should speak are words of humble repentance. They're like, anything else you say is a waste of time. You need to repent. But then he's just talking to God. He's crying out to God. He's sharing with God that he's suffering. Lord, I need your help. And they're like, look, until you repent, anything else you say is a waste of time. And the sad thing is, these guys that are delivering these harsh words, they need to repent. So point number one, the way of the transgressor is hard. When we need encouragement, compassion to be comforted, sometimes people come to us with arrogance and accusations. That's exactly what he got from Eliphaz. Not one word of encouragement, not how you doing, brother. Didn't put his arm around him, just showed up and started telling him, you need to repent, you need to get right, you don't, it's going to get worse. You know, and Job's probably thinking, how could it possibly get worse? Point number two, no one knows where your walk with the Lord is, with the Lord really is better than you do. Look at verse 7. Now this is Eliphaz saying to Job, are you the first man who was ever born? Or were you made before the hills? When he's talking about, are you the first man who was ever born, he's challenging his wisdom. He's questioning his wisdom and complaining to God. He's saying to Job, hasn't been around long enough and he doesn't know enough to challenge what God is doing. And again, I get that to some degree. We shouldn't tell God what to do, certainly. But I also think when you're in a place of real suffering, that you can be mad at the circumstances, maybe even for the moment mad at God. You know, my kids have gotten mad at me. Oh, you know, my kids are all in their 30s now, and one's in heaven, but they've gotten mad at me from time to time. But I don't love them any less. And when they get mad, it gives me an opportunity to talk to them and to fix whatever the problem is. And I've shared this with you guys before, you're the Wednesday night crowd. You know, right after Mark died, my wife, the first day, she laid in the bathroom and just threw up and cried for about 8 hours. And then she didn't cry again for a while. And I was crying every day. And one day I came home from work, and I think it had been about 6 weeks since Mark went to heaven. My wife was laying in the grass in the backyard wailing. Like it finally hit her, and when she got up, she said, I'm mad at God, I'm mad at you, I'm mad at Mark. How come all the other people we prayed for that were struggling with drugs, all of them are still here? We prayed more for our son than anyone else, and God took him home, and I'm mad at God. And I just remember saying, babe, God loves you enough to let you be mad at him. Because he knows your heart, and it's okay, babe. We're going to get through this together. But we can come to that place where we can be honest with God. And again, you know, hopefully we would never be at that place where we're mad at God. But if you are, God will forgive you for that. I mean, he wants to be able to minister to your heart. He knows what you're going through. The Bible says he weeps with those who weep, and he rejoices with those who rejoice. So when we're weeping and we're broken, it breaks his heart too. Amen? We serve a compassionate God, a loving God, and a merciful God. So what are you made before the hills? He's arguing along the similar lines. God will later talk to Job in chapters 38 and 39. And they both appealed to Job to consider that he did not know as much as he thought he did. And I think that's true of all of us. No matter how much we know about God, we don't know hardly anything compared to who God is. Amen? Our God is so much greater than our ability to comprehend. We're going to get to heaven and be blown away. And so Eliphaz thought Job didn't know. You know, he was no different from what God knew Job didn't know. Like, and he's just saying to him, you don't know anything. You haven't been around very long. Who are you to even question God? And to some degree, I get that, but you should follow that up with, well, man, why are you questioning? Well, let me pray with you, bro. Let me help minister to you. Let me put salve on your boils. You know, you need a place to stay? Come to my house. Have you had anything to eat today? Let me go get you some food. Let's pray together. Let's seek the Lord together. That's not what happens. He brings accusation. Now, you can get truth from the wrong people. The wrong people with the wrong motives sometimes. Again, what they say and why they say it might not be with the best motive, but sometimes it can still be on the button. Because here's the thing. all these accusations we're going to see from Eliphaz are true for an unrepentant, wicked person who's walking in rebellion against God. The problem is, that's not Job. Job's not an unrepentant, wicked man who's turned his back on God and is walking in rebellion. That's not who Job is. We know from the text, Job is blameless. He's a man of God who forsakes evil. That's Job. So what they're doing is they're giving you true things about someone who's in rebellion, but they're giving it to the wrong audience. And so in doing so, they're missing the mark. Statements are true because the person speaking is nice or the person speaking is mean. Statements are true because they're true. I don't care who says it. I don't care how nicely they say it. I don't care if they have a really good overhead to go with it. It doesn't matter. And again, I know you've heard me say this. Don't say my truth. Just stop that. Please stop all of that. There's no my truth and your truth. There's the truth. There's the truth. And Jesus said, I am the way, the truth, and the life, and no man comes to the Father but by me. I got in trouble in my philosophy class, first day of class. I've shared this with you guys before. At Cabrillo Junior College in Santa Cruz, we walk into philosophy, and we had a game that day, so I had my football jersey on. He said, if anybody here believes in absolute truth, stand up and define it, and I'm going to make you look like a fool for the rest of the semester. So, of course, I stood up, and I raised my hand, and I said, look, he said, so define absolute truth. I said, Jesus said, I am the way, the truth, and the life. No man comes to the Father but by him. Jesus is the truth. And I sat back down. I ended up withdrawing with the class 3 weeks later because he basically threw me out. But that's okay because that was a disruption. But hey, here's the reality. We can disrupt for Jesus sometimes. Amen? So here's he's telling him, look, are you all, you know, were you the first man who was ever born? Were you made before the hills? And he says in verse 9, have you heard the counsel of God? Or do you limit wisdom to yourself? Have you ever listened to God, by the way? By the way, I think he needs to be asked that question. And it cracks me up when people say that. Have you ever read the Bible? Do you know the Bible? Have you ever, you know, a little bit, you know, that kind of thing. Yeah, I had someone say that to me 2 days ago. If you'd read your Bible more, you would know. And I'm like, well, yeah, I could read my Bible more, that's for sure. But I think I know the author pretty well. But here's the thing. And again, I could always know him better. But what he's saying to them, you know, what do you know that we don't know? You know, have you heard the counsel of God? Do you think all wisdom comes from you? Do you seek God or do you just rest in your own wisdom? That's what he's saying to poor Job here. And then he says in verse 9, what do you know that we don't know, that we do not know? What do you understand that is not in us? See, both Job and his friends will say something similar to this. They're treating these debates as some sort of competition, as if one of them, whoever's most interesting or unique, somehow wins the battle. Comforting people doesn't come from winning a debate competition. Comforting people comes from compassion and understanding. Again, when you're ministering to somebody who's hurting, you're not trying to win an argument. You just want to bring the God of all comfort to them. Amen. If someone needs a hug, God, use my hands. If someone needs a word of encouragement, Lord, use my lips. If someone needs to be helped financially, use your money that's in my wallet. You know, God, I want to be a tool in the hands of the master, used for your kingdom and for your glory. Eliphaz wants to win an argument. And in wanting to win an argument, all he's doing is making things worse for Job, who is suffering. When he needed a friend to put his arm around him, he gets an accuser. Who's the accuser of the brethren? Satan. So when all you do is bring accusation, you're being Satan-like. When you come with compassion, love, and grace, you're being Christ-like. Amen? So Job could not claim to be the first man who was ever born, or that he was made before the hills, or claim that he had heard the counsel of God. He could claim that he knows more than his friends about his current situation, because they don't know his walk as well as he does. He knows that he walked in intimate fellowship with God. He knows that he had an intimate relationship with him. He knows that, you know, where he was in his walk with the Lord. And when somebody who doesn't know you says to you, well, do you even know who God is? Yeah, I know who God is. I have a relationship with him. They knew Job was a notorious sinner who needed to repent from their perspective. They knew. That's what was in their mind. And so they never left that. They never listened to what he said. They never heard his heart. They just kept beating that same drum. You need to repent, you need to repent, you need to repent. Job knew that he was not, and there must be some other reason for this crisis. It wasn't because he needed to repent. Job was not saying he was sinless. He never says that. But he knows he doesn't have some heinous sin in his life that he needs to repent of. He knows he's not walking in rebellion. You know, the reason this whole crisis is taking place is God allowed Satan to test him. And sometimes we can go through a great trial and not realize that God allowed this for a reason. You know, no suffering is wasted. Count it all joy when you fall into various trials. For trials produce patience and the perfecting of your faith. So we're going to be in trials. You either are in a trial, coming out of a trial, or getting ready to go into a trial, because we all go through trials. And trials are where we grow the most, through trials and tribulation. And so that suffering is all part of us growing in the Lord. And so he doesn't understand fully why he's going through it. We understand because we have chapter 1 and chapter 2. We know that God's allowing this to test him. And maybe you're going through a tough time and God's allowing this to test you. And God wants to grow you in your relationship with him. Or that he knows that how you respond to this is going to be a greater testimony than anything you're ever going to tell people. Just by you living for the Lord in spite of all the heartache, living for the Lord in spite of the fact that your son died, living for the Lord even though you're going through great illness, you've got cancer, you're struggling with finances, whatever's going on in your life, but you keep praising him no matter what. And that's a great testimony for a lost and a dying world. It's easy to say, I love the Lord when everything's good. We're on the cruise ship to heaven. But when we're on the sinking ship like the Titanic, right, we don't want to fight over deck chairs, right? We just want to praise Jesus, and we want to bring people closer to the Lord.
1: Thank you for joining us today for Faith Comes by Hearing. We are a ministry of Calvary Chapel, Conejo Valley in Thousand Oaks, California. With Pastor Dave Johnston, we teach through the Bible chapter by chapter, verse by verse, because we believe every word of the Bible is God-inspired and powerful. We're currently in the book of Job. If you've been in the church for a while, you may be tired of hearing Job's story about suffering and loss. But it's so much more than that. We learn how to be a loyal friend to someone who is suffering. We learn that not all suffering is a direct result of sin, but because the Lord is strengthening our faith. And we watch Job navigate profound adversity while holding on tightly to his faith, getting no solid answers from God. 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Again, that's 831-428-2214. 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
2: 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How are those October goals going? Hey, I'm Katie Evans, and every month I like to set some goals for myself, and this month they are seemingly pretty simple. One of them, 5 minutes of breathing and meditation each day, and that's 5 minutes straight, not like a minute here, a minute there. And honestly, it really helps. Sometimes I'll do more than 5 minutes. Sometimes I'll have done 5 minutes in the morning and I'm like feeling really stressed. So I'll do another 5 minutes in the afternoon or evening. And honestly, I love it. I think I'm going to try and keep this as a forever goal, or, you know, at least when I'm feeling stressed. And the other one is to stop procrastinating. Now, at work, I love to work ahead. I like to be prepared, think of things that might go wrong, and kind of make it so that doesn't happen. But at home, I will procrastinate. Oh my gosh, I've got some boxes that I need to break down, and they just keep moving around. So luckily, I have been doing better. Lists, super helpful. Reminders on my phone, super helpful. And making this goal, I am constantly reminding myself, hey, you said you'd stop procrastinating. So stop procrastinating, stopping procrastinating.
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10: Listen, whoever's had a child in their life, or maybe you're an auntie or an uncle or a cousin or a nephew, I mean, you've seen little children, those little bundles of joy, they come out. You know, my wife used to take my kids' feet and she'd kiss their feet and all of this and just play and you get the little grins and they're so bundle of joy. Then they start walking. And that little bundle of joy turns into a terror. That's why they call it the terrible twos. Why? Because now you have to train them to be good. You don't have to train a baby to be bad. They're bad all on their own. Don't touch that. I told you not to touch that. You know, my son has got, you know, three children, him and his wife, Elisa, and they're all under five. And he's like, Dad, I tell them 100 times every day. Oh, no, don't do that. And I have to tell them again. Okay, don't do that. No, don't do that. Oh, don't do that. It's like, yeah, son, you only have to do it another million times before they reach 18. You know, it's like, hey, get used to it. That's what you have to do. Yes, and because we have that sin nature, only those who come into a personal relationship with Jesus Christ, only those who have received his forgiveness of their sins, only those who have a relationship with God as his son or his daughter, only we will go to heaven. That's it. But getting back here to Genesis chapter 10, this is one of those chapters that, again, you just want to skip. Like, you know, what a waste of time. And if I would have skipped it and someone would have came to me afterwards and said, wait, I thought we were in chapter 9 last week and then we went to chapter 11. I would have said, well, did you read it? And then they would have read it and they said, oh, okay, I can see why you skipped it. But we didn't skip it because it's that one that you think like, wait a second, who cares about all these genealogies of these children from Noah's kids? Listen, know this, God cares about what's in his book. For it's the history of humanity that we see here in chapter 10 of Genesis. In fact, it's the only history of humanity that is known to man. And through it, it might put, you know, some to sleep reading it, but it is filled with valuable information. It's filled with both geography and history. It's recording the very existence of many nations and people. Listen to what the Bible says in Acts 17:26. It says, and God made from one every nation of mankind to live at all on the face of the earth, having determined their appointed times, their boundaries, and their habitations. Yes, Genesis 10 is an incredibly accurate historical document. Understand, there is no other comparable catalog of ancient nations and where they came from known to man today. This is the only one on planet Earth. There is no other source than what we have recorded right here, the source of ancient nations. It's known as the Table of Nations. Dr. William F. Albright, who is acknowledged as the world's leading authority of archaeology of the Near East, who, by the way, is not a believer in Christ, he is not a Christian, doesn't do anything to say that the Bible is the greatest book ever, but he did say this about Genesis chapter 10. He said this quote, it stands absolutely alone in ancient literature without a remote parallel. Even among the Greeks, we don't find this. It's the closest approach to a distribution of peoples and geological framework. The Table of Nations remains an astonishing accurate document, end quote. Yes, the grandsons and the great-grandsons of Noah, their names are identified with the very cities, nations and countries of many of our ancient cities, many of whom we still know to this day. Yes, there is no other ancient writing that has ever been discovered by archaeologists that can even come close to comparing in the scope of the accuracy of Genesis chapter 10. So what at first seems to be a total, you know, boring read is actually a grand historical document. This is believed to be recorded by Shem. He's the one that lived longest, the oldest son, or one of the sons of Noah. And he lived to be over 500 years old after the flood. He lived 500 years after the flood. So we see the names of these grandsons and great-grandsons of Noah here. Like in verse 2, we have Gomer. Now, this is not related to Gomer Pyle here, which, of course, I am, you know, aging myself again. You're like, who's Gomer Pyle? Well, see, that just goes to show you, I'm aging myself here, okay? He was on, you know, the Andy Griffith Show, you know, there in Mayberry, okay? He was the guy at the garage and pumped your gas, okay? Fine, okay, there, I said it, you know, have that. But anyway, but you look at Gomer here, and it says here, you know, this was a civilization that was named after him. This is considered to be the people of North Turkey, even as far as Germany. So this is just in their history. This is also recorded in Ezekiel 38. Verse 3 is one of the sons of Gomer was Ashkenaz. Ashkenaz, or German Jews, they were called Ashkenaz. The German Jews were. Another son in verse 3 was Togarma. This was an ancient name for Armenians. So Armenians go all the way back to this ancient name Togarma. Another son of Jephthah in verse 2 was Magog and Tubal. This is also translated as the place of Gog. This is just north of the Caspian and Black Sea, known as modern-day Russia. This is in their history. This is also recorded in Ezekiel chapter 38 as the nation in the last days that will actually come down as a cloud to devour Israel. In fact, Bible scholars all agree that this is modern day Russia. This is the nation that's going to come against. Now you think, well, in the last days, the Bible says that Russia, Gog and Magog, chief prince of Tubal and Meshach, are going to come as a cloud to cover the land, and they're going to come and swarm on Israel to destroy it. Yes. That's exactly what the Bible says will happen in the last days in Ezekiel 38. But why will they come down? Why would Russia want to come and destroy Israel? Well, I actually believe this fits right in with Bible prophecy and everything else that God has said. Because I believe that somewhere right around the time when the rapture of the church happens and the true believers are pulled out, that Russia, because it says in Ezekiel 38, that a hook will go into their jaw and they're pulled into this. It's almost like they're a little reluctant. They don't really want to come in, but it says because of these other nations like Iran that is listed in Ezekiel 38, that they will be pulled in. So maybe, just maybe, when the rapture of the church happens, the United States is devastated with all these believers that have been taken out of it, and who knows how many people in the government are taken out that are born again Christians, and then the United States is weakened, and then Israel goes over and says, you know, Iran, you keep building these nuclear weapons, you keep saying that you want to take us off the face of the map, we're going to take away your nuclear capabilities and we're going to destroy them, just like they did in Iraq with Saddam Hussein. And they go in and say, well, we'll just take you out ourselves. Then Iran, being an ally of Russia, will go in and put the hook in the jaw and draw them in, and with the United States being in disarray because of the rapture of the church and so many believers being taken out of the United States, that all of a sudden Russia comes down to destroy Israel. And then that's when God, for the first time in thousands of years, will stand up, just like he did against Ashkag and all these other nations that would come against Israel, who would attack them, and God would just rise up and kill 185,000 people just in a moment, in a twinkling of an eye. He will destroy Russia. That will leave the Jewish people a time to say, oh my goodness, God has stuck up for us once again. There will be a massive repentance in Israel. There will be 144,000 Jews that come out to become born again, that are trained by Moses and Elijah, and they will go around the world preaching the gospel. It's exactly what the Bible teaches in the book of Revelation. So that is going to happen with them. But getting back to our nations here, another name is in verse 2 is Meshach, which is preserved in the names of Moscovy, the former name of Russia. So there it is again. Javan in verse 2 is commonly known as the founders of Greece. Cush in verse 7 is considered Ethiopia. Mizraim in verse 6, it founded Egypt. And then we have Nineveh here in verse 11. You know Nineveh, that's where God sent Jonah, the rebellious prophet, you know, that was detained from his escape plan. Remember how that all went down? God said, I'm going to destroy Nineveh. But I want them to hear the truth first. Hey, Jonah, I want you to go to Nineveh. So Jonah got in a boat and went the opposite direction because he hated the Ninevites. They were, you know, from the dreaded Assyrians. They were descendants of the Assyrians, and they used to kill God's people. So he says, I hate those people. You're going to judge them? Good. Couldn't happen to a nicer group. Go ahead and destroy them. I'm going the other way. Odette's like, hey, go for the Assyrians, okay? And so, but those Ninevites, as you know, Odette, they repented, and they gave their life to Christ, like you have, okay? And you're born again, you're going to heaven. And so anyway, so that's what happened. It's just like Jonah went the other way. So God says, I'm going to cause a storm to happen in the boat. So all of a sudden, Jonah's in a boat, and all of a sudden, there's this huge storm. That boat was jumping around like a rubber duck in a blender, okay? So those people said, hey, Jonah, you're out of here. So they toss him overboard. And that's when a giant fish swallowed Jonah. And Jonah just sitting that fish, just like, oh, I can't stand this sliming around in his slimy stomach. And then all of a sudden, after 3 days, in the belly of the fish, it said it had seaweed wrapped around his head, and he was almost ready to die. I'm going down for the count. He repented, and right when he repented, that fish barfed him up onto the beach at Nineveh. And then so he went through Nineveh preaching the word of God, and the whole place repented of their sin. One of the most wicked cities on the face of the planet. In fact, there has never been of repentance. There has never been a revival as big as this one that happened in a two-day span ever on the face of the planet, because the Bible says 120,000 people from the king all the way down to the peasant all repented of their sin. Never been that much grace ever given, ever. And those were not Jews. They were the most wicked nation on the planet, and God forgave them. But anyway, getting back to our boring genealogy here, okay, verse 19 talks about Sodom and Gomorrah are mentioned, where Lot's wife was turned to salt. Remember, God destroyed that city too because of their wickedness. And he wiped them out. And then he got one family out of there because it was Abraham that was saying, oh God, you can't destroy the city. What if there's 100 righteous people? God says, well, if there's 100 righteous in there, I won't destroy it. And then Abraham's thinking, yeah, they're pretty wicked in there. Well, what if there's only 50? He goes, well, I won't destroy it if there's 50 people. I don't know if there's 50 people in there. What about 40? How about 30? Then finally he gets down. Okay, God, what if there's just 10 people? God's like, if there's 10 righteous people in there, I won't destroy it. But there wasn't 10 righteous. But there was Lot, who was the progressive Christian. He had turned into being so milquetoast. It's like, if I was God, I would have left him. Go ahead, just destroy him. But you know, God's not me. He's a lot more gracious to me, and I'm thankful for that because I need his grace too. Okay, so he got Lot out of there and his wife and his two daughters. But he said, don't you dare look back when I destroy it. Don't look back. And what did his wife do? His wife turned around and looked back. And it's just like, oh my goodness. You know, it's like she turned to a pillar of salt because she rebelled against God. When it says she looked back, was it just that she just looked back like, oh, let me see. No, no, it was like, I'm longing to go back. I want to live there. I don't want to move from there. I want my life to be there. And God turned her into a pillar of salt. Well, we could all spend a few studies here just in chapter 10, looking at all of these names and what countries have their roots from these people at the beginning. But you get the point. What seemed like a very long and boring chapter at first read was really a very important piece of the history of ancient humanity. Which brings up our point. Now we're going to look at a man. Looking at a man. Let's read again what he said there in chapter 10, verse 8. He says, now Cush became the father of Nimrod, and he became a mighty one on the earth. And he was a mighty hunter before the Lord. Therefore, it is said, like Nimrod, a mighty hunter before the Lord. The verse 10 at the beginning said, and the beginning of his kingdom was Babel and Erech. Okay, so let's take a moment and look at Noah's great-grandson, Nimrod. He became a mighty one on the earth. Now, my first thought was, who in the world names their kid Nimrod? Didn't have any baby books back then? What about Joe, Rick, you know, Samuel? I mean, you know, it's like, I mean, how do you hold your baby? Yeah, he looks like a Nimrod to me, you know. It's like, I don't know. It's like, that's just my first thought, you know. But anyway, but he's also described to us as a mighty hunter. This young man was strong and he was powerful. But his name means, Nimrod means rebel or rebellion. Boy, he fit right in today with the anarchy that's going on in our country. He was a wild donkey of a man, you could say. He lusted after power. And as his name reveals, he rebelled against the plan that God had for him. He was a mighty hunter, yet he became a hunter of men in order to rule over them. Hunter means to prey. And this rebel hunted and he preyed upon men by persecution and oppression. Gee, I wonder who that sounds like. Sounds like Satan. The Bible says in 1 Peter 5 that Satan is likened to a roaring lion seeking whom he may devour. Isn't that what lions do? They get into the full commando crawl. And man, they just sneak up on somebody and then they strike. That's exactly how Satan is in our life. He sets us up so that we can fall. Revelation 12 describes Satan as the accuser of the brethren that accuses us before God day and night. Jesus called Satan a thief. He wants to kill, steal, and destroy us. But let me ask you, are you a rebel? Do you not like to listen to instruction? God desires us to be servants. Nimrod only wanted to be served. He wanted to rule over others. I wonder if there's anyone here like that. Hard to get along with, rebellious to others, causing problems to those that are around you. Understand, God has called us to be peacemakers. Jesus said this in the Sermon on the Mount as he started off with the, quote, Beatitudes. He said in Matthew chapter 5, verse 9, he says, "Blessed are the peacemakers, for they shall be called the sons of God." A true peacemaker is one who's grieved at those who are alienated from God. You know, it grieves me when I see my grandchildren maybe not having this hunger for God. It's a grieving to me. It's grieving to me when I look at my neighbors and I talk about Jesus and they're not interested and they're alienated from God. It grieves me in my heart. You know, when I talk to someone and it's like, yeah, well, whatever. I don't care. You know, who cares? You know, it's like maybe for others, you're always striving to be first. Maybe you strive for special attention, always looking for position and power over others. But let's not forget what Jesus said in Mark 10:31. He says, "But many who are first will be last, and the last will be first." Let's not forget, you know, when you want to be first here, the Bible says you'll be last in heaven. So think about your lifespan here on earth. It's this much in the scope of eternity. I mean, it's like even if you were to live a full life and live to be 100 years old, it's just a fraction of what eternity is, because eternity is tens of millions of years. You will live forever and ever and ever. You'll have life with no end 100 gazillion years from now. So those who strive to be first here will be last there. But the ones who are servants here that don't care and they're last here, oh, you'll be first in heaven. Remember, we have a great example of that in Jesus. Jesus was not just some poor prophet. Jesus was the King of all glory. He's the one who said, "Let there be light," and there was light. He was the God of eternity, come down in human form. And he came to serve, not to be served. He came to serve. Could you imagine washing another man's feet? Now, I've washed my wife's feet before, and I've actually taken great pleasure in that. She's a hardworking woman, and I've done that before. And I've actually enjoyed every second of it. But the thought of me washing another man's stinky feet, it's like, yeah, okay. But God did that. He humbled himself. He washed other people's feet. He served. There's nothing wrong with having a place of leadership. If you have been promoted in your company and you have a place of leadership, if you have a place of authority, that is awesome. But allow God to bring that to you. Don't create it yourself. I love that verse. It's in 1 Peter 5, 6. He says, "Humble yourselves, therefore, under the mighty hand of God, and then he will lift you up in due time." Let the Lord allow that to happen. But getting back to our main character, Nimrod, he founded cities of Babel and Nineveh. These were cities full of wickedness and idol worship. Babel was later to be named Babylon, the mother of harlots. Remember how Saddam Hussein, before, you know, he got into the war with the United States and we completely decimated them? But do you remember? He was like, "We're the great mother. We are Babylon." Remember how he was trying to create this whole thing and take over the whole Middle East? And if it wasn't for the United States rising up and saying, "Hey, yeah, you know what? You can't do that. We're just going to have to take you out." Okay, so it's like if it wasn't for the United States, Saddam Hussein would have taken over all of that Middle East. But that, he says, we are the great motherland of Babylon. Well, that brings up our final point here, a tower of doom. Let's read about it here as we jump into chapter 11 now, picking up in verse 1. It says, "The whole earth used the same language and the same words. And it came about as they journeyed east that they found a plain in the land of Shinar, and they settled there. And they said to one another, 'Come, let us make bricks and burn them thoroughly.' And they used the bricks for stone, and they used tar for mortar. And they said, 'Come, let us build for ourselves a city and a tower whose top will reach into heaven. And let us make for ourselves a name, lest we be scattered abroad over the face of the whole earth.'" See, they didn't want that. They all wanted to stay together. Verse 5, and the Lord came down to see the city and the tower which the sons of men built. And the Lord said, behold, they are one people, and they all have the same language. And this is what they began to do. And now nothing which they purpose to do will be impossible for them. Come, let us go down there. Okay, who's God talking to here? Remember, this is the same terminology that he used there in Genesis chapter 1, verse 26, where he says, let us make man in our image. He's talking to the triunity of God, how he has revealed himself in three persons, the Father, the Son, and the Holy Spirit, because man was not created in the image of angels. So he said, let us make man in our image. Now he's saying, let us, to the Father, Son, and Holy Spirit, go down there, confuse their language that they may not understand one another's speech. So the Lord scattered them abroad from there over the face of the whole earth, and they stopped building the city. Therefore, its name was called Babel, because there the Lord confused the language of the whole earth. And from there, the Lord scattered them abroad over the face of the whole earth. So that's where all those names, they were all scattered. So chapter 10 gave us all those nations that were created from all those people that were scattered now here in chapter 11. So notice Nimrod persuaded everyone to his vision. What was Nimrod's vision? We're going to build a super city. We're going to call it Babel, where he could be the supreme ruler. And now he's going to build his tower to heaven so that people can fall and worship him probably. So isn't this the same thing that happened to Eve in the Garden of Eden? Didn't Nimrod fall to the very same temptation that Satan gave to Eve? Because Satan said to Eve, oh, eat of this fruit, because when you eat of it, you will be like God. So now here, Nimrod, I'm going to build a tower to the heavens and I'm going to be like God and you can worship me. You know, see, this is exactly what Satan wanted. Remember when he rebelled against God before the first man was created in heaven, where he came up and he goes, I'm going to rise my throne above your throne, God, and I'm going to be the Lord God. People are going to worship me. So Satan wants to be exactly what Nimrod wanted to be. His plan was to have a self-sufficient society under one brilliant leader, a society no longer dependent on God. Gee, who does that sound like again? It just sounds like what's happening to America right now.
11: That is all the time we have for today's message. Thank you so much for joining us. We hope you feel encouraged to join us next time as we follow along in our series through the Book of Beginnings, Genesis. 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
2: 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You guys know that I love praying for you and, well, lots of people. Hey, I am Katie Evans. I am on my church's prayer chain email. I also am constantly shouting it out here. I'm like, hey, go to the station website, enter the keyword prayer. Pray for some people who have already submitted their prayer request. You can also submit your own as well. And we are called to do that. Today I was flipping through my Bible and I stopped at Ephesians 6. And Ephesians 6:18 specifically says, and pray in the Spirit on all occasions with all kinds of prayers and requests. With this in mind, be alert and always keep on praying for all the Lord's people. So we are called to do that. So reach out to your church. Be like, hey, do you have a prayer chain? Like, do we have a thing like that? Or if you are in a Bible group, or just reach out to your friends, like, hey, can I pray for you today? And of course, you can always go to the station website under the keyword prayer, and then you are going to find prayer requests from so many people, and we are going to keep on praying for all the Lord's people.
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14: If you're a single male not working, you can't get welfare payments from the government. 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That's who's getting the vast majority of welfare payments. 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
13: 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If we were taking responsibility for ourselves, fathers especially, that would save the state billions of dollars. 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That is a big cultural issue, and it's not just some moral or religious issue. 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

0: When someone you love is hurting, what do? 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
4: He knows everything. 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
5: 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In today's episode, Pastor Brian shares a lesson from John chapter 3. Dr. Chappell investigates the darkness of this world that is described in the Gospel of John and the hope that we have in the light of Christ. 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And while you're there, look for Pastor Brian's book, The Multi-Generational Church Crisis. This compelling book asks the question of the church, what could be accomplished in the name of Christ if we could better understand each other? Let's hear now from Dr. Brian Chappell as he shares the lesson, Drawn to the Light.
4: This time, he would not take my air. The words of a young pastor speaking at the funeral of his younger brother. The younger brother had pursued a life apart from God and in many ways had sought satisfaction, happiness in the things of the world, but things had not turned out as he had expected. His children were disabled and struggled greatly. After some years of that struggle, his marriage began to fracture. And the career was not all that he expected it to be, nor as satisfying as he had wanted. So financial pressures increased as well. And for a while, he fought it all off, the darkness that seemed to come closer and closer by first career immersion and then unwise relationships and finally with drugs. But the darkness did not dispel. It just got deeper and deeper. The pastor brother, of course, recognized what was trying to go on and spoke to him over time in this long path into darkness, but it did not seem to make any difference. And at the funeral of this young man who had taken his life, the brother pastor compared their experience to a time long ago when they were younger. He said, there was a time that we were scuba diving together and we got down deep into the darkness below the surface. And when we were down so very deep, my brother's regulator failed and he could not get air out of his tanks. The light at the surface was far too far away for him to swim to the surface and survive. And so I shared my air with him. He took my regulator, and we shared air and made it to the light. But this time, said the pastor, he would not take my air. The gospel has already revealed to us the light that is in Jesus Christ. But there is a recognition.

0: conviction that in order to get to that light from the darkness of many lives' existence, it is a long journey. And what the apostle wants to do this day is to say, you need the air of Jesus as well to make it to the light of your hope. And just to make us recognize the seriousness of that, the importance of seizing his words, his air, to make it to the light, the apostle will describe for us in detail the nature of the darkness that instead may grab us. So that we will not fear the darkness too much, the apostle starts with the light. You recognize it. It's verse 17, the explanation of the wonderful John 3:16 that preceded, explaining what it would mean that God so loved the world that he gave his only son. The apostle John says in verse 17, for God did not send his son into the world to condemn the world, but in order that the world might be saved through him. Here is the great statement of the purpose of God and the provision that is for us. The purpose that God has for his son is first stated in a wonderful negative. God did not send his son into the world to condemn the world. The word send there is the word apostello, which is the word we get apostle from. There was his son, God sent on a mission as an apostle to the world itself. And this mission, surprisingly enough, was not to condemn. I mean, it might be our very expectation if you just get a little background of this son coming into the world. Do you remember from the very first chapter we read what happened? In this Jesus, we are told in John chapter 1 and verse 4, in him was life, and the life was the light of men, and the light shines in darkness. But the darkness has not overcome it. Some of your Bibles will say would not comprehend it. The languages of darkness trying to seize the light, try to grasp it as in an attack mode. It's a word of hostility and antagonism. That here was the light of God coming to the darkness, but the darkness would have no part of that. In fact, you may remember a little bit later in that chapter would say even of Jesus, he came into his own and his own received him not. And yet, out of this context of the light of God coming into the world, into this darkness, and the darkness reacting against it and not receiving it, is this wonderful statement, but he did not condemn the world even yet. You could expect it. You would expect it. Particularly in light of what John 3:14 reminds us. John 3:14 says, when he came into the world, it came on this mission. Jesus himself speaks in John 3:14, as Moses lifted up the serpent in the wilderness, so must the Son of Man be lifted up. He was not just rejected. Ultimately, he was lifted up. A phrase used three times in the Gospel of John, and the very last time given the greatest explanation. When Jesus said to those who were antagonistic to him, the Son of Man must be lifted up. And there John comments, in this way he revealed the manner in which he would die. He will be crucified. The light would come into the world and the world would crucify him. And yet the great statement of the gospel is, God did not send him to condemn the world that would not receive him, but rejected him and crucified him. God, knowing it all, did not send his son to condemn, but exactly the opposite. What? In order that the world might be saved through him. He did not come to condemn, but to save. Listen, it is the totally unexpected response. If the principal comes into the classroom and it's dark and there's a riot going on, you expect a few detentions. But here is the Son of God coming to the world, rejected of men who will then crucify him. And his purpose is not to condemn, but to save. It's the great statement of both sacrifice and righteousness and goodness, which we so deeply appreciate whenever we see it expressed, even in humanity. I think of the tragedies of our own culture as we think about Don Hochsprung, the principal at the school in Connecticut, where a gunman broke in. And she, having worked 2 years, according to those who knew her, to establish security in the school, hearing the early shots, sprang from the conference room that she was in, hit the intercom to warn other teachers, saved most of the 700 children, but then ran right at the gunman to try to stop him. She could have said, wait a second. I've given so much to establish security. I've given so much to save. And now it just seemed like we're anything. I mean, I could just save myself in exasperation and walk away. But her great sacrifice and great courage was to walk into the face of death. And the reality is she did not know what she was walking into, but our Savior did. And knowing it all, He did not come to condemn, but to save.
1: 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These older believers were once part of a majority group that understood the mission of the church was to take control of our culture, to halt its evils. At the same time, Christians under 50 have lived their entire lives perceiving themselves as a minority that needs to make credible their faith to a secular, pluralistic culture. 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
0: Knowing it all, He did not come to condemn, but to save. And the consequence of that is John 3:18. Look at it with me, if you will, in your Bibles. John 3:18. Whoever believes in Him is not condemned. He did not come to condemn. He came to save. And whoever believes in Him is not condemned. It is so important that you hear that. I want you to read it with me. Do you have your Bibles open? I want you just to read that first phrase of John 3:18. Would you read it with me? Whoever believes in Him is not condemned. Would you read that again? Whoever believes in Him is not condemned. Let it sink in. Whoever believes in Him is not condemned. Why do you have to believe that? Because our hearts war against the notion. We say, is it really true that just by faith in Him, that what is not right in my life could be put away, removed as far as the east is from the west, that my sin could rest upon Jesus upon the cross, the penalty be paid, and I would not be condemned because I believe in Him. I mean, you recognize our hearts say it can't possibly be this true, this good, and so you almost have to take the verse in every one of its parts and say, what wonder is here that the apostle wants to sink into our hearts? Just if you take the very end of that phrase at the beginning of Romans 18, whoever believes Him is not condemned. Paul takes it and makes so much of it. Remember at the beginning of Romans 8, there is therefore now, what? No condemnation to those who are in Christ Jesus. And we hear those words and we think, but if you knew my life, my failures, my secrets, you would not be so ready to say these words. And that's why it's so important that this same apostle John, as he later in his life writes to the church, says these very words. Whenever our hearts condemn us, God is greater than our heart, and he knows everything. And he knows everything. What is obvious, what is hidden, what's been revealed, what is still secret, he knows everything and says, and yet if your heart condemns you about that, if you have put your faith in him, he is greater than your heart. So many of us, even though we believe in the work of Jesus Christ, we keep that record book in our hearts so that somehow when there is new sin, new shame, new guilt, we pull out the record book and we say, look, there it is again. And our hearts condemn us as though the work of the cross is insufficient. And what the apostle is saying is, you must hear me. There is no condemnation. It is put away. And he knows everything and still says there is no condemnation. And the wonder of this John 3:18 is not just the end of that first clause, no condemnation, but the wonderful is that precedes it. Whoever believes in him is not condemned. It's the beauty of the present tense. The wonder of heaven that's beginning right now. It is not pie in the sky, by and by. Someday you'll stand before the throne of God, and if you believe at that time, you'll not be condemned. It's right now. Whoever believes in him is not condemned. That our gain of the beauty of God's approval starts right now. God is not just saying, listen, I will forgive the sin of the past. I will forgive the sin of the present. He's even saying the sin of the future. All the sin of those who believe in Christ Jesus was put upon him at the cross. And what that means is there is no time in your life in which you stand condemned before God. To believe in him is not to be condemned. It's the wonder of recognizing how good it is to be right before God right now and every step forward. We try to claim different aspects of our existence to make it clear. I think of Johnny Erickson Tada, a name some of you will know. Johnny, in her teen years, because of a diving accident, became a paraplegic, a quadriplegic, and as a consequence was at first embittered toward God until the reality that heaven could begin right now, that an eternal relationship with God, free of guilt and shame, that an understanding that he could enter your life and whatever the difficulty of the moment would be working all things together for a greater good, regardless if your heart condemned you or not, that heavenly reality could start right now. She came to faith in Jesus Christ and yet would wrestle at times. What about my continuing anger? What about my depression at times? What about the discontent of my situation? Am I still okay with God? She wrote, in terms of her wedding, what she came to understand. She wrote these words, I felt awkward as my girlfriends strained to shift my paralyzed body into a cumbersome wedding gown. No amount of corseting and binding my body gave me a perfect shape. And as I was wheeling into the church, I noticed that it accidentally run over the hem of my dress, leaving a greasy mark. My paralyzed hands could not hold the bouquet of flowers that lay off center in my lap. And my chair, though decorated for the wedding, was still a big, clunky, gray machine with belts, gears, and ball bearings. I certainly did not look like the picture-perfect bride in all the bridal magazines. But as I inched my chair closer to the last pew at the aisle, to look down and catch a glimpse of my groom, Ken, in front, I saw him looking for me, craning his neck to look up the aisle. The love in Ken's face washed all my feelings of unworthiness away. I was his pure, perfect bride. When? From that moment and all forward, the grease still on the dress, the incapacity of the body, and yet washed clean, made right, adored by the love of another. And here is God saying to us that when we believe, there is now no more condemnation. That this reality of the love of God for us is made right now and forever. On what basis? The beginning of verse 18 again, so important. Whoever believes in him is not condemned. It doesn't just say the tall or the short people, the white or the black people, the good or the bad people. Whoever believes in him, that by faith alone in what he has done, not climbing the mountain, not achieving the goodness, not getting my life straightened out, if I will believe in him, that he has provided the way for me, that his death upon the cross was the penalty for my sin, in that moment, I am made right with God, and there is therefore now no condemnation for those who are in Christ Jesus. It's right now and forever. That's the wonderful purpose and provision of the God who was sent. For you, for me. It's the light of the gospel. And still we may not appreciate it without understanding the darkness. The darkness follows the statement of life so that we will understand from what we are rescued. Do you remember the end of verse 18? After the wonderful statement, whoever believes in him is not condemned, this. But whoever does not believe is condemned already because he has not believed in the name of the only Son of God. And this is the judgment. The light has come into the world, and people loved the darkness rather than the light because their works were evil. The middle of verse 18 is the verdict. Whoever does not believe is condemned already because he has not believed in the name of the only Son of God. It's not language we use much anymore, to believe in the name of somebody. We do know what it means to believe in somebody. You know, the coach says to his passing quarterback, it's the last play of the game. I believe in you. You know, get in there, you know. In which saying, you know, I believe in your character. I believe in your ability. And it's not so unlike what it means in the Old Testament and in many parts of the New to believe in the name of somebody. You may remember that the name of somebody in biblical times was often to identify their character as well as their purpose. So the angel, when he spoke to Mary, said, you shall name this child who is coming. You shall name his name Jesus, which means deliverer, because he will save his people from their sins. Name him deliverer because he will be a deliverer. His name indicates his purpose. And now, says John, for those who believe in his name, who believe that his purpose is to save them, that he will do that, there is no condemnation. But against that great statement of light is the darkness. But if you do not believe in his name, you are condemned already. How could that be? Because if you do not follow the light, you simply remain in the darkness.
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3: 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Buttercup has this new trick, I should say, or rather, she's tricking me. Hey, I am Katie Evans, and she has started more often, this isn't brand new, but more often, seemingly purposely, getting her toys stuck under things and then needing me to get it. And I'm just like, girl, am I not giving you enough attention? What is it? She likes to get her tennis ball. Occasionally give her some tennis balls. She loves them. That's her favorite toy, but she will just destroy them. So she doesn't get them too often. But there's a baby gate between the downstairs and the upstairs, just as a physical barrier. I think she knows that she could move it if she really wanted to. She'd probably jump over it too. But it's just a physical barrier. Keep her downstairs or upstairs, wherever. She likes to get her ball stuck on the other side of it. She squishes it under. She also likes to put things under the coffee table. There's a little shelf that's about an inch off the ground or 2 inches off the ground. She likes to shove her toys under there and just look at me and cry. Like, excuse me, my toys, they're stuck. What happened? And it's like, girl, you did that to yourself. So I take the toys out. What does she do almost immediately? Starts trying to shove them right back under. Joke's on me, I guess.
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13: Hey, I'm very excited to promote this new book by Dr. Tim LaHaye, not only a mentor of mine, but a precious friend, a man who encouraged me to write books. Dr. Tim LaHaye, he has written a book, How to Study Bible Prophecy for Yourself. And so I really would encourage you to get a copy of this book. He answers so many of our questions. 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You're not going to hear anything strange or odd. 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
12: On today's edition of Real Life Radio, Pastor Jack continues now in his series called The Book of Ephesians and a message titled, We Have Been Chosen in Christ, Part 2. Ephesians is, of course, a letter the Apostle Paul wrote from prison to the church in Ephesus, showing every believer who they really are in Christ. And here, Paul reveals that long before we ever chose God, God, in His love, had already chosen us. You see, before the world was ever formed, God knew you, and He set His love upon you. That means that you're not an accident or an afterthought. You're chosen, you're accepted, and you belong to Him. So today, Pastor Jack teaches that we've been adopted into a brand new family, and we get to call God our Father. Our past, it's erased, and we belong to Him just as if we'd been His from the very beginning. Now with his message called We Have Been Chosen in Christ, Part 2, here's pastor and Bible teacher Jack Hibbs.
13: First point, look at the end. Verse 4, we'll touch on it for a moment. First point, the believer's peace of mind. It says here, in love. And this is the truth of predestination. It is done in love. It says, just as He chose us in Him before the foundation of the world, that we should be holy and without blame before Him in love, predestination is accomplished and worked out in God's heart through love. Listen, it was determined before time began. We've made that clear. It has been based upon God's foreknowledge. You understand that. It is not, though, without man's responsibility. Evangelism, to be evangelism, must have a double-edged sword, people. Does the Bible tell us to go out and evangelize? Yes. If the 5 points of Calvinism, let's say, are true, then why evangelize? The 5 points of Calvinism basically says in a nutshell, you know what? God knows those who are coming. He's foreordained them. And it doesn't matter what you do, they're going to come. They're just going to come. And unfortunately, by the way, I hold to 3 points of the 5-point view. I disagree with 2 of them. And I'll talk about that in a minute. But the fact is, Jesus has told us to evangelize. If everything has been set, predetermined, then why evangelize at all? Let's just, you know, check out and go watch a movie or, you know, play golf in the flood or whatever we do. Why do it? But Jesus says, go out into all the world, listen, all the world, and preach the gospel to how many creatures? All of them. Charles Spurgeon used to practice preaching to cows based upon that verse. He would practice, stand on the fence and preach to cows. And somebody said, you're nuts. What are you doing? He says, I'm preaching to all creatures. All. All in the Greek means all in the English. It means all. But there's a responsibility for us to evangelize, God says so, and there is also a responsibility to those who hear the message to respond. Billy Graham says that if he presents the true gospel of Christ, he never worries about decisions being made. He said he does not care if a hand goes up or not. He knows that he said he's faithful to preach the gospel, decisions will be made. Some yes, some no. Maybe all of them will be no, maybe all of them will be yes. His responsibility is to preach the gospel. In 2 Corinthians 2:14, you ought to jot this down next to your margin. It's an amazing verse. Strange verse. 2 Corinthians 2:14 says, now thanks be to God who always leads us in triumph in Christ and through us diffuses the fragrance of His knowledge in every place. For we are to God the fragrance of Christ among those who are being saved. Isn't that amazing? We're perfume to God among those who are being saved. God loves evangelism. And among those who are perishing. Verse 16 says, to the one we are the aroma of death leading to death. And to the other we are the aroma of life leading to life. Isn't that amazing? In other words, the gospel goes out and some respond to everlasting life. Some reject to everlasting destruction. And whose choice is that? It is not God's. In Hebrews 3:7, the apostle says there, as the Holy Spirit says, today if you will hear His voice, do not harden your heart as in the day of rebellion. Why does he say that? Because when we give the gospel out to people, because predestination's true and God is sovereign in His love, we have to make it clear that you should not receive the message of the gospel in vain. There may be people, in fact, I know that there's people who traffic in and out of this church on Sundays and Wednesdays who are not born again. And yet they're so faithful to come. They don't agree with the gospel. And what they do not know is that every time an opportunity is provided for them to choose Christ, they reject. It becomes harder for them to ever come to faith in Christ. Now, are they predestined by God or are they not? That's not for me to determine. It's not for me to care. Your responsibility and mine is to give forth the word and let the chips, so to speak, land where they may. God makes the decision on that. We're to be responsible to what He's called us to do. I mentioned earlier that I reject two of the points of five-point Calvinism. They're this. You might want to jot it down. I reject their fourth point, and I'm not going to give these in order. I reject the fourth point, which is called irresistible grace. It means that God distributes this irresistible grace, and that no matter what a person thinks or decides or whatever, he has to come to faith in Christ. He's basically an automaton, and he just responds and goes with the deal because inside of him it has been programmed for him to respond in such a way. If that be the case, you cannot have true worship, neither can you have true obedience, neither can you have true love. You have what I would call spiritual rape. It is pre-programmed, it is forced, it is not of a choice. And yet throughout Scripture, man is faced with a decision to choose. A couple things to jot down. John chapter 14, verse 16 and on. The parable is given by Jesus Christ there that an invitation goes out, but nobody responds. So he says to those who were called to invite the others, he says, you know what? Go out into the highways, the hedges, and the byways of the world, and you compel them, you beg them to come, and you come, you have them come to the great feast. Because if others don't want to come, then you go to the world and you beg them to come. And the whole parable is based upon an invitation. The whole parable that Jesus gave in John 14 is based upon man's responding to God's overture of love. And that alone, among many other verses and many other considerations of Scripture, makes irresistible grace non-effective and not biblical. The third thing is, their third point out of the five is limited atonement. This one is absolutely incredible to me and I reject it completely. There are those running around that teach that Jesus Christ died on the cross for the elect. That Jesus Christ died on the cross only for those who are born again and nobody else. I have a hard time with that. The reason I have a hard time with that is the verse that you learned when you were a little kid in Sunday school, John 3:16. For God so loved the world that He gave His only begotten Son, that whosoever would believe in Him would not perish but have everlasting life. That's an invitation. And to reject that, you set yourself up for the ultimate fall. And God is not blamed. You cannot theologically argue that God is good if you've got a God programming people to go into hell. But you might say, Jack, what about Romans chapter 9? It says there that He makes vessels that are fit for wrath and destruction. That's true. After the fact. After eternity. There are people born into this world that God knows will never come to faith in Him. And their lives are bent on destruction. And it's very sad. But God didn't tell them. God didn't program them. He just knew in advance that it was going to happen that way. Because man's responsible. 2 Corinthians chapter 5, verse 20, man's responsible. I know the point is that the believer has peace of mind. It may not sound like it as we're going through this, but you really will. Just hang on. 2 Corinthians 5:20 says, now then, we are ambassadors for Christ as though God were pleading through us. We beg you on Christ's behalf, be reconciled to God. Do you hear the plea? If you read that verse at face value, what would be the logical response? Gee, I guess I should be reconciled to God. I better make a decision. Man's responsible. And by the way, the invitation is universal, not only in that parable, but in 2 Corinthians 6:1, the Bible says, we then, as workers together with Him, also plead with you not to receive the grace of God in vain. It is a universal invitation. But listen to this. The peace of mind comes here. To those who receive God's invitation of grace and salvation, and hopefully all of you have, a couple things you might want to jot down that's a blessing to us. To those who receive God's invitation of grace, that is, you've received Jesus Christ, faith is given by God that you can believe. Faith is given by God. In Ephesians 2:8, faith is given by God. It says, for by grace you have been saved through faith. And that is not of yourselves, it is a gift. God has saved us and not ourselves. Second thing is that salvation is received. Once you believe, you receive salvation. Salvation is received in Acts chapter 2, verse 21. The Bible says there, and it shall come to pass that whoever calls upon the name of the Lord shall be saved. Doesn't that sound like a pretty broad invitation, and that is the call to salvation. Third thing is that life is restored. We're given life again. The Bible teaches us that before we come to Christ, we're dead while we yet live. But life is restored in John chapter 10, verse 10. Jesus said, the thief does not come except to steal, to kill, and to destroy. And I have come that they might have life, and that they may have life more abundantly. And that is actually in the Greek to have a full life. Doesn't that sound inviting to have a full life? Don't you want to have a full life? It's God's will that you have a full life.
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13: The fourth thing for our assurance, or for our peace of mind, actually, is assurance can be known. Assurance can be known and experienced. In Hebrews 7:25, Hebrews tells us, therefore, he also is able to save those to the uttermost who come to God through Jesus, since he always lives to make intercession for them. And you know the other verse in 1 John, these things were written that you may know that you have eternal life. Listen, people, if you don't know that you have eternal life tonight, you got to settle that account this evening. You don't ever have to doubt that again. You should never doubt that again. And if you're struggling with that right now, let's deviate for a second. In your heart, do you want Christ? Oh, yes, Jack, I want him, but I don't think I'm his because I keep blowing. No, I didn't ask you. Do you want him? Yes. Did you ask him in? Yes, I did. Then he's in. I don't feel like he's in. He's in. Yeah, but I keep blowing it. That's not the issue. Did you understand that you needed to repent from your sin and come to Christ? Oh, yes. Repent, changing the mind and coming back to him. And the moment you asked him to be your Lord and Savior, he came inside and you were sealed with the Holy Spirit. Assurance can be known. The second point to our study tonight is in verse 5. Point number 2, we believers have a new family in Christ. And boy, do we ever. Have you noticed? Man, it's great. In love, having predestined us to the adoption as sons by Jesus Christ to himself. The thrill of predestination. Listen to this. It's in love. He's made us sons. We're a brand new family. Understand this. Our true relationship to God as his children is so great. Listen, do you know what? In the Old Testament, the Father, God, Father, is only referenced, I think, 13 times in that vast collection of Old Testament books. And even not all of those references are very comforting. But you come to the New Testament, and do you know what? Do you know what the name of God is for the Christian in the New Testament? Abba, Papa, Father. That's the name of the Christian God, Papa. It's throughout the New Testament. Jesus tells us, you listen, from now on you call him Father. When you pray, you say, Father. That's radical. An intimate relationship with the eternal creating God? Yep, Jesus says, call him Papa. You understand that? Abba is Hebrew for Papa, which is Italian for Father, Dad. Isn't that crazy? This fiery, awesome God who lives in this mountaintop and thunder and lightning and follows them with a cloud and with a pillar of fire. And the New Testament says, hey, because my son has come, you can call me Pop. Daddy. I remember Chuck Smith coming back one time from a trip to Italy. And he just had to share it on that Thursday night. He said, man, you know what? It was so great. We gathered around this table. I couldn't understand a word these guys were saying. And then they bowed their heads to pray. And he says, the only thing that he understood them was Papa. Papa this, Papa that, Papa this, Papa that. And he knew, Papa, I remember. That's Abba. That's Daddy. Isn't that great? We're in a new family. Galatians chapter 4, verses 4 through 7. Says that when the fullness of times had come, God sent forth his son, born of a woman, born under the law, to redeem those who were under the law, that we might receive the adoption as sons. And because you are sons, God has set forth his spirit of his son in your hearts, crying out, Abba. This is great. It is the Holy Spirit. In your Bible, it's capital S. The Holy Spirit comes into your heart, and the Holy Spirit is what implied here. The Holy Spirit gets in your heart and says, Abba! It's the Holy Spirit in you that drives your existence as a Christian to come to that place to say, Papa! The Holy Spirit cries out inside you. Now, that's a beautiful thing. God's predetermined desire was for me to become part of his family by adoption. Isn't that great? And it's true for you. Listen, he's not stuck with me. He's not stuck with you. He's stuck on me. He's stuck on you. That's why this doctrine, predestination, is so exciting. The very thought that you might think to come to God, God's already put it in you, so he gets all the credit. He saves you. But the wonderful thing is he's stuck on you. He doesn't go, oh, no. Oh, no. That guy's raising his hand. Oh, no. He's going back to the prayer room. Somebody stop him. I don't want him. Gabriel, Michael, look in the book. See if he's predestined. No. He says, I'm not willing that any should perish, but that all should come to repentance. If your hand goes up, you either don't understand anything at all about what's being preached on or taught on, or you understand enough for the Holy Spirit to put his face by your ear and say, raise your hand. You are under conviction. You need Jesus as your Savior. Raise your hand because this is reasonable and you need to do that. It's like, wow, I don't understand why I'm even doing this, but you know what? I need Christ in my life. And the Holy Spirit, all your life has been preparing you for that moment. But it's your responsibility to choose. A lot of people don't like that, but it's biblical and it is true. You must respond. We're sons. There's a very touching scene in the Bible. It only happens like this in one place. And in Luke chapter 9, there's a man that lost his son's life. And he was weeping over the death of his son. And he comes to Jesus and he says, crying out, oh, you know, Lord, touch my son and reach him. He says, teacher, I beg of you, look upon my son, for he is my only son. And in the Greek, it is, teacher, master, I beg of you, look upon my son. He is the son of me. That's how it is in the Greek language, actually. Son of me. And the only other place that happens in the Bible is on the Mount of Transfiguration in Mark chapter 9, when the cloud comes down and overshadows them and a voice comes out of the cloud and says, this is the Son of me. Hear him. And I love that. Because as much as Jesus Christ is the Son of God, listen, this is radical. By his sacrifice on the cross and purchasing us with the cost of his blood, we have been received in him by the adoption as sons. And in our culture, that may not say much to you. But in the Greek and Hebrew culture, in the Roman culture, in fact, Ben-Hur, the movie, has something to do with this, where you can be a slave and be offered or given the opportunity of adoption by a Roman citizen, and that moment that you are adopted into the Roman citizen's family, listen, your history, they annihilate your history. They erase it. They remove all things concerning your past. They put the family ring on you. They put the family robe. They give you a brand new name. They give you a brand new room. You have a whole new title, and just as though you had been in that family since day one. And God does that same thing to us. When the Bible says Jesus is the Son of God, don't think in our mentality, well, you know, the Father's the big kahuna, and then the little boy, well, he's just kind of like. Not in the Bible. Not in the Hebrew mind, not in the Jewish mind, not in the Greek mind. When you say he's the Son of God, you're saying that he is God come in the flesh. Make no mistake about it. That's why the book of Luke portrays Jesus as the Son of Man, because he represents us, but also the Gospel of John reveals Jesus Christ as the Son of God, God come in human form. It's incredible. And look at this. It says that is in love, having predestined us to the adoption as sons by Jesus Christ to himself. Look what it says, according to the good pleasure of his will. And this is fantastic. God is good. Are you ready for that? I think it's Psalm 71, I think. Oh, well, it's either Psalm 73:1 or Psalm 71:3, where it says God's good. He's good.
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3: 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But here's what I want you to do. 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I would love for you to pray for some people and then submit some prayer requests of your own as well. Like Ash Nicole did. She said, I'm in need of prayers. God knows all about it. I need prayers to go up for me and my family. I'm in need of prayers for healing of my whole body, inside and out, physically and mentally and spiritually. Also, keep us in your prayers for good health and financially as well. Thank you and God bless. So, Ash, Nicole, thank you so much for doing that, submitting your prayer request, for allowing us to lift you up in prayer, because that is what we hear. We are all prayer warriors together. That is what we love to do. Pray for one another.
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1: 255. We're so glad you're here to listen. Today's program is part one of Pastor Allen's message called Choosing to Believe in an Age of Unbelief. 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
2: There were a number of momentous points in this week, and I didn't want it to slip past without acknowledging it because it shapes our lives. And I believe to understand what's happening in our world from a biblical perspective, through a biblical worldview, is a part of our assignment as the people of God. To not look at our world simply with a secular worldview that's given to us by those who report current events. We need a biblical perspective. This week was the 25th anniversary of 9/11, which was certainly a day that changed the unfolding story of our nation. I was fascinated. I did a little work on it. A third of the current Americans were not alive on 9/11, which means that for more than a third of our nation, 9/11 is about as relevant as the Civil War. It's something they know from a historical perspective, but they don't really have an imagination of a personal impact from that. It was a day when 19 radical Islamic terrorists were involved in flying planes to create the most possible damage for our nation, and more than 3,000 of us died. There's been some debate raging this week whether or not we should say that radical Islamic terrorists were involved in 9/11. That seems to be about as odd as saying that World War II was caused by a minor disagreement in Europe. We know the parties that were involved. The most remarkable memory I have of that window of time was the first responders running towards danger. There was so much that wasn't understood in real time about what was happening. And we saw these videos of first responders running to those towers before they collapsed, many of them running into those towers before they collapsed, with really very little thought for their own personal safety and well-being. And there was a whole new generation of heroes that were born out of 9/11. It was a remarkable, remarkable time. And it seems impossible to me that 25 years later, we have people that are being elected to some of the most powerful offices in our nation on the platform of defunding or abolishing the police. It's hard to believe that in a 25-year period of time, we could have such a dramatic shift, or that New York City would be governed by a mayor who is both Muslim and socialist. Pretty significant changes around us. I would say there's some remarkable things the Lord has done. For decades, we have lived under the specter of Iranian nuclear ambition. And the mullahs saying that the moment they had the capability to do that technologically, they would destroy us. And they should be considered credible because they funded hundreds of billions of dollars into their terror proxies. And today, Iran does not pose a nuclear threat. Thank God. I was invited to, with a small group of people, to a gathering with someone who's imagined could be the leader of Iran in the not-too-distant future. And I listened to them explain the goal, that Iran would be a place welcoming to multiple faiths. It's unimaginable to think that that could even be a discussion of people that have the ability, their power to do that. But God is moving. Hezbollah and Hamas, terrorist proxies from Hamas, brutal, brutal organizations committed to murdering men, women, and children, innocent civilians, have been not completely eliminated, but greatly, greatly diminished. It's remarkable what's happened since 9/11. U.S. energy independence. We're not dependent upon OPEC, which, if you don't remember those days, but we were held hostage. The price of gasoline wasn't determined by American business interest. It was determined by others. And today we're energy independent. We're not dependent upon oil coming through the Strait of Hormuz. Our engagement there is for a global concern.

0: This week was also the one-year anniversary of Charlie Kirk's death. Charlie was a friend. I mean, we weren't close. It wasn't like we fished together, but we had shared platforms together and had conversations together and done dialogue together. Charlie, if you weren't familiar with him, he was a young man. He was not a politician. He wasn't a preacher. He really came to some prominence through social media because he would go to college campuses and have a dialogue with students around current cultural events. He would share his opinion on college campuses peacefully and respectfully. And for those things, Charlie Kirk was hunted and murdered. That's the awkward truth. We have a Christian martyr in America in the 21st century. It's a very awkward thing. And when we watched his memorial service, I thought we witnessed something that was history shaping, not because of the numbers of people who watched, but it was a very tense week. It wasn't clear how the nation was going to respond to the public murder of Charlie Kirk and assassination. And when they had the memorial service and his widow, Erica, walked to the platform and said, "I forgive," we got to witness a demonstration of a core fundamental Christian principle. You see, forgiveness is not an emotion. It's a decision of the will. When there's a wrong committed, the idea is that I have been injured. There's some sort of an injury that has taken place, and I have a marker. I'm going to hold the marker and demand payment. And forgiveness says, "I'm tearing up my marker." And when Erica Kirk stood on that platform and said, "I forgive," the individual who is at least charged, accused of murdering my husband, it gave our nation an opportunity to forgive. Had she chosen another path, campuses would have burned. And I was very grateful for that, the opportunity we had to witness the profound power if you practice biblical truth. We will remember Charlie. We'll celebrate his life. But the cause that he served is alive and well. The kingdom of God is going forward in the earth. We had another event in recent days that I think bears just a moment. We've been struggling as a nation for a good deal of time with this notion of the sanctity of human life. For decades, we were nationally proponents. In fact, we were the primary international proponent for abortion. American dollars funded abortions around the world. In our nation, the number grew to over 3,000 children a day. And when Roe v. Wade was reversed by the Dobbs decision and the Supreme Court said there is not a constitutional protection or right to murder our children, which was a relief, it was left up to the state's issues. It wasn't banned or abolished. In fact, abortions have grown since the Dobbs decision. I don't say that to celebrate. It's a reality. The number of abortions are growing. We have 10 states that have chosen to pass a law that says an abortion can be processed up until the moment of delivery. So a full-term child can be aborted for no other reason than the choice of the mother. We've been witnesses to a trial of late for a woman who was accused. No, she wasn't accused. She acknowledged that she strangled her three young sons. There's no question about that. She acknowledges it. Her attorney acknowledges it. All involved acknowledge it. She said that she was suffering mental illness and therefore shouldn't be held accountable. And the trial took several weeks, and the jury deliberated for several days. And at the end, it was dismissed as a hung jury. There was one juror who said he just couldn't get around the fact that a mother had strangled her three young children. And for that, she's been vilified. Or they've been vilified. I think it's a step forward in our lack of concern for human life. I did a little work on the numbers. There's 61 million Americans who struggle with mental illness. Acknowledged, that's one in four. One in four. There's over 15 million who have serious mental illnesses. That's Acts 1:18. If acknowledgement of mental illness gives you the right to do something as heinous as strangling your children, no one is safe. I would submit to you, we can have compassion for people who are not well, but we have to be willing to protect those amongst us who are vulnerable. There were more than 400,000 children trafficked across our border in the previous administration. 400,000 children trafficked across our border. There were more people sold into slavery in our nation in the last decade than any point in American history. 400,000 children, the numbers vary a little bit. More than 140,000 of those children have been identified and rescued to some extent, which means over 200,000 of them are still just in the wind. We don't know where they are, what's happened to them. If you would allow me, I would submit to you that children deserve more from us than to be considered objects of fulfillment for our dreams and ambitions. Amen. And that we have to have compassion, not just for our children, but for the children. Amen. And related to that, and then I'll move on, I promise, there's hope. There was a policy that came out. We just had a midterm election cycle convention because we needed more speeches. But there was a policy that came out of that that was very troubling to me. It was advocated by our current vice president. And I suspect he meant it as a terms of support, but the policy suggestion was for federal subsidies for stay-at-home parents. For parents, one of whom whose job is caring for children at home, that there should be federal subsidies for those parents and those families. It's difficult for me to imagine a worse policy. Because I can tell you what we all know, if we'll pause just a moment, government money is accompanied by government policies. And where government money comes, government policies will come. If you need a frame of reference, think of public education. I think we're all advocates for public education. The government has no money. They have our money. But when they redistribute our money, they attach to it their policies. And while you might agree with the individual's worldview that is suggesting the policy in the moment, their term in office is short and somebody will come behind them that will write a new policy. And the last place we want the government involved is in our homes between the authority of parents and children. You can let us keep some of our money. That would be wonderful. Maybe just like stop the fraud.
1: Before we return to today's message, Pastor Allen wants to share a new book to help you pray for America.
0: I've got a new book, Let's Pray for America. It's 30 prayers to shape our future. It's an election year, lots of voices, a lot of clutter. We always focus on what we can do. Well, I want you to vote, but more importantly, I want you to pray. So we've prepared this book to give you 30 prayers to shape these next few weeks, and I believe invite God to shape our future. Take a copy, share it with your friends, order some others. If we'll pray, we'll see God's outcomes this year in real time. God's moving in the earth. Let's join Him.
1: 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Now, let's get back to Pastor Allen with his message called Choosing to Believe in an Age of Unbelief. Tune in tomorrow to hear part two.
0: I say all of those things because across that litany of things, there's a tapestry. God has kept attacked us, through horrific attacks from people who intended our destruction, to enable us to respond to the incredible heartbreak and disappointment of public murder with forgiveness and compassion, to the recognition that life is sacred and it cannot be treated as some object for our manipulation. It's very clear that the Spirit of God is grappling with us as a people. And I don't want you to watch the news and be angered or filled with belligerence or hate, or certainly not violence. But we need to recognize the struggle and not just step back into the first century and talk about the Pharisees and the Sadducees. I spent a good bit of my academic life trying to understand first century culture, and I'm grateful for that. But the point of all that training and learning was so that I might understand how to respond with a biblical perspective to the 21st century. And we're called to be salt and light. So I want to commission you. You have permission. In fact, I think it's important to talk about what's happening. Again, not with anger and belligerence, but to help be a part of the dialogue. Celebrate the good things. Caution against the ones that are dangerous. Your voice in your home, in your family, in your neighborhood, in your classrooms, it is incredibly important. God is moving in the earth. I started a series in the previous session I want to continue that's really focused on belief. And this topic for this session is choosing to believe in an age of unbelief. It's probably more chic right now to not be a believer. Certainly it's more chic to not be an attender. You know, you can say, oh, I have a faith, but I'm not a part of organized religion. And somehow that's like a merit badge. Well, somehow I'm a little intellectually superior. I'm not trapped in those where I'm told what to believe. Well, I would submit to you that belief is not out of fashion in the kingdom of heaven. And I want to give you a very formal, personal invitation to choose to be a believer, even if unbelief seems to be a bit more chic in the moment. That's not a fashion trend I would encourage you to follow. God presents us with opportunities, every one of us. And we make decisions as to whether or not we will respond to God with belief or the alternative, we'll respond to God with unbelief. In the language of the New Testament was written in Greek, there are some words that share a common core that's not quite as apparent in English. Faith and faithful, believe and unbelief. It's very obvious in the Greek language that they are very much related. In fact, to be a person of faith is to be a faithful person. You can't be a person of faith unless you're a faithful person. And if you're a believer, it's demonstrated in your faithfulness. So understanding these opportunities that God puts before us in terms of whether we believe or we respond with unbelief become the defining junctures of our lives. I believe whether you believe or don't is more important than the circumstances of your birth or your race or your biological sex or your IQ or your physical gifts. Because I believe if you will accept God and choose to put your faith in Him, God will write a story for you. I have lived long enough to not only experience that myself, I have seen it repeated in thousands and thousands of lives. So believing in God is the greatest opportunity ever presented to you. In Acts chapter 26, we have the privilege of listening into the Apostle Paul. He's on trial for his life, not a place any of us would want to be. He's appearing before a Roman governmental official, and he's appeared before several of them because his case is political. Those who have listened to him find no reason for him to be condemned to death, and yet there is a very determined group of religious leaders in Jerusalem that Paul should be executed. So it's a politically sticky wicket. And so the Roman officials keep handing the case around. They're looking for a way to offload their responsibility. And in Acts 26, Paul has appeared before Agrippa, who has some knowledge of Jewish customs and Jewish religious laws. And when Paul is given the opportunity to defend himself, he gives his testimony. He tells about how he was a Pharisee and a dedicated opponent of Jesus of Nazareth. He said, I took men, women, and children to prison because they said Jesus was Messiah. And I was so effective at it and so applauded for it that they sent me to distant cities to do those things. And while on one of those journeys, Jesus interrupted me. And he said, I repented and I had a change of life. Repentance in the scripture carries two meanings, a change of thought and a change of behavior. And Paul changed how he thought. He no longer believed Jesus was a charlatan, and he changed his behavior. He stopped opposing him and he became a great advocate. When you and I repent, we change how we've thought and how we've behaved. And so he's giving his story to Agrippa, which is really bizarre. He's on trial for his life. He could be defending himself on the points of Jewish law. He's an expert, but he isn't. He's trying to influence the heart of Agrippa and his wife Bernice to yield to Jesus. And Agrippa makes this most remarkable statement. It's in your notes. It's Acts 26, 28. Agrippa said to Paul, "You almost persuade me to become a Christian." Paul, you almost got me. Almost. That was a really good argument, dude. You had me leaning. There for a minute, I thought, there might be something to this Jesus character. Almost. I think of the mercy of God to take the Apostle Paul and arrange circumstances where Agrippa had a private audience to hear Paul's personal story of transformation. There's no record in Scripture that Agrippa ever revisited that choice. There's nothing that I'm aware of in church history or church tradition that says so. God gave him an opportunity. He made a choice. He was almost persuaded. In Mark's Gospel, chapter 10, it's repeated in other Gospels, but in Mark's Gospel, Jesus encounters a young man, very religious man. We would call him an outstanding young man, certainly celebrated. He runs up to Jesus. He fell on his knees and said, "Good teacher, what must I do to inherit eternal life?" He's humbling himself before Jesus, kneeling before someone has a similar meaning today as it would have in the first century. And Jesus said, "Why do you call me good? No one's good except God alone. You know the commandments." And he recites a summary of the commandments for the young man. Don't murder, commit adultery, steal, give false testimony, honor your father and mother. And the young man said something, it's a bit bizarre. He said, "Teacher, I have kept all of these since I was a boy." Jesus, gracefully, he didn't laugh. "I've kept all the rules." There's over 600 rules in Judaism. "I kept them all, checked all the boxes." The next statement is the most telling to me in verse 21. Jesus looked at this young man and it says he loved him. He wasn't angered by him. He wasn't agitated. His heart went out to him. And Jesus said to this young man, "There's just one thing you lack. Go and sell everything you have and give to the poor. And you'll have treasure in heaven. Then you can come follow me." It's the same invitation he gave to Peter or James or John. I mean, it's framed a little differently, but it's the same thing. They walked away from their businesses and their families and all their familiar connections. He's saying the same thing to this young man, "Come follow me." It says of those fellows that immediately they left their businesses and all the stuff and they followed Jesus. But about this young man, it says something differently. It said the young man's face fell and he went his way sad because he had great wealth. I don't believe it's a condemnation of wealth. I don't believe it's saying that you have to liquidate in order to be a disciple. Jesus wasn't obtuse. If that was the lesson, he would have told us. There's a cost to discipleship. There's a laying down of things to follow Jesus. But the point of this story, at least for our sakes today, is that young man was given an opportunity. Jesus said, "You could come follow me." He could have taken his place with Peter and James and John and Matthew and Paul and the crew. But he didn't believe. If he'd really believed Jesus was the Messiah, you'd lay down anything. He didn't believe. He called him a good teacher. He was willing to humble himself before him in public. So on the table for us today is the 21st century version of this. And I'm not talking principally about salvation or conversion. I believe in that. But what I want to invite you to think about a little more intentionally is this dynamic of belief. Because belief in my life and in your life, it isn't static. It's not like something punctiliar that you did at one point in time and then I don't ever have to think about belief again. I believed. No, it's a very dynamic thing. We are constantly either expanding our belief in God or it's being diminished. And there's an enormous cultural pressure to diminish belief in God. Jesus missed his opportunity to pray for Lazarus. And Jesus' response, it's interesting. He said, "Did I not tell you that if you believed, you would see the glory of God?" See, I believe God presents us with opportunities and invites us to be men and women who choose to believe.
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3: I think I need to just suck it up and find a podiatrist. Hey, I'm Katie Evans, and I know, podiatrists are not just for older people, but as a gal in her mid-30s, who has recently been going to the gym more, who started back up in her soccer league, who has been walking and running with her dog more consistently, I think I've got some plantar fasciitis going on. My heels, my feet hurt, and the arches, especially in the morning when I wake up. I've got a water bottle that I keep in the freezer to kind of roll under there. Luckily, Buttercup has got some good toys, some good balls that are firm enough that I can roll under my feet as well. But yeah, maybe I will use my insurance, go see a specialist, see what I can do. Maybe get some special orthotics for my shoes. Right now I've just got some I get at the store. But yeah, I guess that's a thing of aging, or maybe it's just because I'm so athletic again. 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
15: Ronald Reagan believed freedom was more than a political system or a set of laws. In 1988, he said, "Freedom describes the God-given condition of the human soul." For Reagan, liberty was not something government created. It was something government was called to respect and to protect. That idea sits at the heart of the American experiment. Our rights do not come from rulers, institutions, or political majorities. They belong to us by nature and by God. And when we understand freedom that way, our responsibility becomes clearer. Government may protect liberty. Laws may preserve it, but neither can give us what was never theirs to grant. Freedom begins with the recognition that human dignity and liberty come before government, not from it.
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18: 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And that's what Keep the Faith is all about. 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
20: 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We're just trying.
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22: 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You know, I really felt that God wanted to give her her wedding. I said, it would have been great if Dad and I could pay for it, but God is giving this to you.
17: 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Bob Goff shares the story next on Keep the Faith. 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
1: Me, officer? No, yeah. we know you'll be safe in your car. So yeah. Do this first one from Josh?
2: Sure. Thank you so much for all that you do for us in not only keeping this ministry going, but thriving as you follow the leading of the Holy Spirit. Ever since around 2010, I've been on the Bible bus, and it has changed my life. Wow. Yeah. Through Dr. McGee's teaching, I have grown so much in my walk with Christ. I try to continue listening throughout the week, and I'll offer a quick plug for the Sunday sermons as well. Those have been an incredible blessing. My two favorites are Moses, God Pays the Highest Wages, and Amos, the country preacher who came to town. Those two sermons mean more to me than you can know. Keep up the great work, and all the glory goes to our Lord and Savior, Jesus Christ. You've kept him at the heart and focus of your ministry, and he has honored your faithfulness.
1: Well, thank you so much, Josh. Thanks for the recommendation of those sermons. Another thing you can do in the app is that it has a powerful search function. So if you say, hey, I want to hear that sermon called Moses, God Pays the Highest Wages, you just type that into the search, and it will help you find that Sunday sermon.
2: Yeah, it's a great way to do that.
1: So let's hear from Oladurin. And this person, I don't know, male or female, says, I want to thank you for your services, consistently teaching the undiluted Word of God, and to your supporters who have made this possible over the years. I have been a passenger on the Bible bus since 1991. That's a long time.
2: That is a long time.
1: Wow. He continues, in those early days, it did not mean much to me. Now it is my first daily act upon waking. Love that. I teach Sunday school and Bible studies in my church using materials from ttb.org and referring to Dr. McGee as my teacher. But most importantly, I apply the teachings to my private life. I was never really delinquent, but I knew I was off the mark. I am now a better child of the highest. Not perfect, but working at it. I used to listen first on Transworld Radio from South Africa from 1991 to 1998, and later in New York City on WMCA 570 AM until 2023. I now listen on the app in Anchorage, Alaska. I also enjoy the Saturday Q&A and the Sunday sermons. And then he continues and closes. Dr. McGee is a great teacher who uses humor, eloquence, and his deep knowledge of the Word of God. He makes the Bible much easier to understand. That guttural Texan accent is now music in my ears. Please send some Bible bus passes. May God continue to bless you richly, my beloved.
2: Wow. What an encouragement. And what encouragement that this brother, I think it is. Has been so faithful. I mean, he starts in South Africa. He listens in New York. And now he's in Alaska, all the while listening to Through the Bible.
1: Well, And I'd like to address the people that have prayed for and supported Through the Bible for a long time. This is what you allow to happen. We have the ability, because we have such faithful supporters, to have a long-term commitment all over the world. And this kind of story just really motivates me that we got to keep flinging the seed everywhere because people move around.
2: Absolutely. You know? Absolutely. Greg, let me pray for us as we begin. Heavenly Father, we are so thankful for particularly this last testimony of just your faithfulness and allowing us to continue for so many years and to minister to this brother as he's moved literally all around the world. I pray, Lord, that there would be many others that continue to hear the solid teaching of your word, not for the sake of Dr. McGee, but for the sake of Jesus Christ and for people knowing him better as a result of that teaching. Pray that you would be glorified in our study as we continue now. In Jesus' name, amen. Here's our study of Exodus 29 on Through the Bible with Dr. J. Vernon McGee.
3: Now, friends, we've come in chapter 29 again to the priesthood. Last time, we saw the garments that Aaron was to wear, and these were garments of glory and beauty. Now, I'm not going to read all of this. I guarantee you we got 46 verses here that are not as interesting and thrilling as they might be. But this is something that I'm confident that the Spirit of God wants to use to minister.

0: you and me. And as we said before, this is God's ABC book for us, and great spiritual lessons are here for us. Now, will you notice in the consecration of the priests, we have, "And this is the thing that thou shalt do unto them to hallow them, to minister unto me in the priest's office. Take one young bullock and two rams without blemish." And that is the first. Consecration for a believer is actually nothing that he does, by the way. It's something God does for us, and it rests upon the finished work of Christ. It has to rest there. And then verse 2 now, "And unleavened bread and cakes unleavened, tempered with oil, and wafers unleavened, anointed with oil of wheaten flour shalt thou make them. And thou shalt put them into one basket, bring them in a basket with the bullock and the two rams. And Aaron and his sons thou shalt bring unto the door of the tabernacle of the congregation, shall wash them with water." Now that washing is typical of regeneration, of course. It's not by works of righteousness which we've done. It's according to his mercy saved us by the washing of regeneration and renewing of the Holy Spirit. And this is the washing that has to do with regeneration. Now, when we see the laver, why, we're going to see that's a different type of washing there altogether. Now, Moses is going to put the garments on Aaron. "Thou shalt take the garments and put upon Aaron the coat, the robe, the ephod and the breastplate, and gird him with the curious girdle of the ephod." And verse 8, "Thou shalt bring his sons and put coats upon them. Thou shalt gird them with girdles, Aaron and his sons, and put the bonnets on them. And the priest's office shall be theirs for a perpetual statute, and thou shalt consecrate Aaron and his sons." Now, consecration actually is what God does, not what we do. I hear so much today about consecration services, where folk do something and they promise to do something. Consecration, friends, means to come to God with empty hands and let him fill them. That's all in the world that it means. I've promised him big things in the past, and I'd never quite made good. I don't like to think of that being consecration. It's not what I promise him. Consecration is to come to God with empty hands, confess our weakness, our inability, and let God do the rest. Watch Moses pray, and watch Elijah pray, and David pray, and Samuel pray. And in the New Testament, listen to Paul pray. And friends, you're going to find out that these men never came to God on the basis of who they are, what they are promising him they're going to do. I've been to these services. I went to them for years, where you go in and put a little chip or a little limb on the fire, and you then give a testimony in what you're going to do. And believe me, I've heard enough promise at those services to turn the world upside down, but never worked out quite like that, because actually, we friends don't have really much to offer him, do we? Or maybe you do. I don't. And the thing is that we come to him with empty hands and let him fill us. We need to recognize that. And that is the whole thing that we have here. Now, we're going to come to this again in the book of Leviticus. And when we get there, I expect to go into a little bit more detail. Now, you'll find that we come to 10, where we have the sacrifices. "Thou shalt cause a bullock to be brought before the tabernacle of the congregation, and Aaron and his sons shall put their hands upon the head of the bullock." Now, you'll notice that there's a great deal in the Old Testament of when a man came to the tabernacle, and here, of course, it is the high priest and his family. They put their hands on the bullock, the laying on of hands. Now, a great many people seem to think that that transmits something spiritual. It does not. That's not the purpose of it. You can't transmit anything but just laying hands on anyone. The only thing you can transfer to the other man by laying hands on is disease germs. You can pass them along, but that's all you'll be able to pass on. The laying on of hands on an animal is identification. And when a sinner came up to that altar, he put his hand on the little animal. That means identification. And that means that little animal is taking your place. But this idea today that you've got some sort of a hocus-pocus, acracadabra proposition working, that's nonsense, friend. Let's get rid of that type of thing. God gets right down to the nitty-gritty with us. This is reality. They are identified. Now, this man, Aaron, this bullock is taking his place. It's dying for him because he's a sinner. These are the things that you have here. Now you have the order of the sacrifice here, and you'll find out that it's the burnt offering here. It's not until we get to the book of Leviticus that we have the five offerings given. And there you will have the sin offering, trespass offering, mentioned for the first time. For from the very beginning, even from the Garden of Eden, was a burnt offering. And that altar that we've identified as the brazen altar is sometimes called the burnt altar, because the burnt altar is where the main sacrifice was offered. Now, the main sacrifice, as we shall see, the burnt offering, the first one, speaks of the person of Christ, who he is. And, of course, that altar speaks of what he's done for us. But the burnt altar speaks of the burnt sacrifice, and that sets forth the person of Christ. Now, we have all of that in here, and it's quite detailed. The thing is that I will go into detail when we do get to Leviticus, but I'll pass over this at the time. There's many details here that actually for us at this time are not too important. We'll pick them up later. Now you have in verse 26, the food for the priests. Thou shalt take the breast of the ram of Aaron's consecration, wave it for a wave offering before the Lord, and it shall be thy part. Thou shalt sanctify the breast of the wave offering. Now again in Leviticus, you'll find out that a part of an offering went to Aaron and to the priests as their part. You see, they had no part in the nation Israel. And this is the way that God supported them. They were to serve and they would receive a part of the offering. And this is the part now that is to be for them. Now, this chapter closes with the emphasis here upon this burnt offering. And that's what you have here. It's not till you get to Leviticus that you have a sin offering and trespass offering. And I know the question will rise in the minds of many, well, why is that true? Why is it that you have this sort of thing here and you don't have a sin offering yet? Well, you see, the sin offering and the trespass offering were given at the time the law was given, and it goes with the law. In other words, sin was sin before the law, but it was not a trespass, and it was not a sin in the sense that it was an overt act against a commandment of God. And today, sin is sin. That means if a man that commits a sin, why, it's sin. It may not be a trespass. He may not know the law. But actually, today, even in our legal courts, I think there's a rule of thumb. I remember when I studied commercial law years ago that this was one of the axioms that was put down. Ignorance of the law excuses no one. Many things can be done in ignorance and can be wrong, but it does not become a trespass or an overt sin until it's against a commandment, you see. That's the reason actually the law was given, to show man that he was a sinner. He already was one. The law didn't make man a sinner, just reveal that he was. Now we come to this continual burnt offering, and this burnt offering is to be continually offered. That's the important thing to note. Verse 38, and I should read some of this. Now this is that which thou shalt offer upon the altar, two lambs of the first year, day by day, continually. The one lamb thou shalt offer in the morning, the other lamb thou shalt offer at even, and with the one lamb a tenth deal of flour, and so on. These details we pick up later on in Leviticus when we have the sacrifices and the order of them given. Now, the important thing for us here, the only important thing, this was the daily sacrifice. Every morning, every evening, there was a burnt offering, a lamb in the morning, a lamb in the evening. And that speaks, of course, of the fact that these people needed this continual reminder that they needed someone to take their place, that their sin merited death, and that there must be the shedding of blood. Now, very candidly, this is brought out in Hebrews. We're told, once in the end of the age has he appeared to put away sin by the sacrifice of himself. Now, you see, the blood of bulls and goats and lambs just couldn't take away sin. But now he has, the Lord Jesus has dealt adequately with sin. And that's very important to see here, that his sacrifice was adequate. And he only died once, once in the end of the age as he appeared. We've come now to the great worship chapter in chapter 30. And we have instructions now for the altar of incense. That's prayer. And then we will see who can worship, that they must be redeemed. And not only the redeemed, why, we're going to see the instructions for the Levi. You have to be cleansed. These are requirements for us if we are going to be serviceable to God. Now let's come and take the altar of incense. That altar is in the holy place. I hope you have our chart. You'll find it very helpful if you do. And you find here that inside the holy place, the main part of the tabernacle, see, in the outer court, there are two articles of furniture, the brazen altar, the brazen laver. We've had the brazen altar, not the brazen laver. The brazen altar speaks of the cross of Christ, his death for our sins. Now, when you step in the main compartment, you have three articles of furniture. All speak of worship. The lampstand, the table of showbread, and we've had both of those now. We must worship God in spirit and in truth, and it's where God's people meet together and have fellowship. And fellowship doesn't mean a banquet in a church. It's not where you meet together and gossip. It's where you meet and feed on the person of Christ. That's the banquet. That's worship. But there's also another altar there, and that's the altar of incense. Now let's come to this, because this is very important, and I'll read. Thou shalt make an altar to burn incense upon. Of chittim wood thou shalt make it. Now, this is very important for us to see. A cubit shall be the length thereof, and a cubit the breadth thereof. Now, you notice how that is given to us, the size. Very small, by the way. And four square shall it be, and two cubits shall be the height thereof. The horns thereof shall be of the same, and thou shalt overlay it with pure gold, the top thereof and the sides thereof round about, and the horns thereof, and thou shalt make upon it a crown of gold round about. And the golden rings shalt thou make to it under the crown of it by the two corners thereof. Upon the two sides of it shalt thou make it, and they shall be for the places for the staves to bear it. Now see, all the articles of furniture had rings put there, so the staves could be put there, so they could be carried on the shoulders of the priests. Now, when we get to the book of Numbers, we're going to see when they began the wilderness march that the priests, that is the Levites, carried the articles of furniture through the wilderness. Now, we are told in verse 6, thou shalt put it before the veil, that is, by the ark of the testimony, before the mercy seat, that is over the testimony, where I'll meet with thee. Now you see, the place where this altar went was right by the veil, and right on the other side of it, there was the ark and the mercy seat. And it was in the holy place, it was the part of worship. Now we read here, and I'd like to read verse 7, and Aaron shall burn thereon sweet incense every morning. When he dresseth the lamps, he shall burn incense upon it. And when Aaron lighteth the lamps at even, He shall burn incense upon it, a perpetual incense before the Lord throughout your generations. And this is very important to see. This altar, by the way, was not an altar for a sacrifice. No sacrifice was to be there. And they were to use a certain kind of incense. Verse 9, ye shall offer no strange incense thereon, nor burnt sacrifice, nor meal offering, neither shall ye pour drink offerings upon it. In other words, the only thing that it was for, just one thing, and that was incense. And the priests would go in and burn incense every time that he light the lights thereof. Now, this altar is very important to see. It's part of worship. It's in this worship chapter. And may I say right at the very beginning, it speaks of prayer. And the reason we know that it speaks of prayer, why we are told here, incense is a symbol of prayer and praise many places. David said in Psalm 141:2, let my prayer be set before thee as incense. And you find in the book of Revelation, when the angel offered prayer, he also poured out the incense. And David then could say this, let my prayer set before thee as sweet incense. And you remember when the New Testament opens, and Dr. Luke, by the way, opens it chronologically with this man, Zechariah, at the altar of incense. He was a member of the tribe of Levi, and he was serving there, and incense was associated there with prayer. He was serving at the altar of incense, and it was at the time of prayer. In other words, God spoke after a silence of 400 years here at this altar of incense. Now, incense, therefore, it's a figure of Christ, our intercessor. Where Aaron ministered, why, it was where the high priest was. Now, Aaron is a figure of Christ in this particular sense, although he's a priest after the order of Melchizedek. Why, we find that the altar of incense, when you turn over to the 8th chapter of Hebrews, is in the Holy of Holies. It looks like the writer of Hebrews didn't know where it belonged. Oh, yes, he did. But why did he put it in there? Because when he wrote, that veil had been rent in twain. Christ had offered himself down here. His flesh had been rent, and he had died upon the cross, but he had ascended back to heaven. And that altar of incense is in heaven today. And you and I come to God through Christ. He's our great intercessor. He's up there. That altar speaks of the place where he stands. And when you and I come to God in prayer, we have to come through him. Now, I can't buy this today when I hear folks say, now that I've been saved, I can come directly to God. No, you can't. You come through Christ, my friend. He's the one that brings us into the presence of God. Now, Christ is in heaven praying for us. It was wonderful for the people of Israel to know that their great high priest was in there at that altar praying for them. It's wonderful today to know that our great high priest is praying for us also. It's a beautiful, wonderful picture. And it says that he doesn't pray for the world. Did you know Christ does not pray for the world? He says in his own prayer in John 17, verse 9, look it up. He says, I pray not for the world. I pray for those that thou hast given me. Somebody says, you mean to tell me he doesn't pray for the world? He says he doesn't. Why doesn't he? He died for the world, and the Holy Spirit is down here to make the offering of Christ real to those that will accept and receive it. He could do no more than what he did, dying for the sins of the world. But he's up yonder today praying for you and me, and I'm glad he is, because if it wasn't for him up there, we couldn't do very much down here today. It's wonderful to know that we have a great high priest praying for us. Now, I'm going to have to leave right off there today, but I want to begin next time with this wonderful altar of incense in this great chapter on prayer. May God bless you, my beloved.
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3: Gas tax, who pays that? Everybody on the road pays that. Who does it impact the most? When you pay energy taxes of any kind, who does that impact the most? Poorest of all, the people who can barely afford to be on the road because of where gas prices are today. The people who can barely afford to buy things for the house. When you vote to raise the sales tax, whatever it is that the government's promising you, when was the last time that actually paid off? Can you even think of a time? I mean, I think it might be an argument if, like, you could say, well, we raise a sales tax, but look at all these services that we got. No, instead, we raise a sales tax and all that money goes out the window to fraud or dumb programs, all kinds of government waste and nobody looking. We don't need to raise a sales tax. We need to rein in spending. We need to audit everything that we're doing in the counties and the cities.
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5: True and effective prayer must begin in heaven with the will of God if it wishes to have an answer from heaven. 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That is why God delighted in the prayer of Solomon in 1 Kings 3, 5-13. At the heart of that petition was a desire to see God glorified through a people who were well-ruled and a kingdom well-governed. 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Let's not forget that prayer was given that we might be better servants of God. It was not given to make God our servant.
4: That was our Minute of Truth. 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
11: 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In baseball, even the best hitters can be fooled by a good pitcher. And you know, even a sharp person can be fooled about salvation, convinced he's a Christian when really he's not. So how can you make sure that's not you? How can you be certain you're going to heaven? What are the marks of a true Christian? John MacArthur is looking at those crucial questions in his series titled Salvation Survey. We'll be studying from Christ's Sermon on the Mount today. If you have your Bible in hand, head to the book of Matthew, and here is John MacArthur.
10: Matthew 7:21-29. Let me read this to you as the setting for our day and ask that the Spirit of God would speak to us in these tremendous truths. Not everyone that saith unto me, Lord, Lord, shall enter into the kingdom of heaven, but he that doeth the will of my Father who is in heaven. Many will say to me in that day, Lord, Lord, have we not prophesied in thy name, and in thy name have cast out demons, and in thy name done many wonderful works? And then will I profess unto them, I never knew you. Depart from me, ye that work iniquity. Therefore, whosoever heareth these sayings of mine and doeth them, I will liken him unto a wise man who built his house upon a rock. And the rain descended, and the floods came, and the winds blew and beat upon that house, and it fell not, for it was founded upon a rock. And everyone that heareth these sayings of mine and doeth them not shall be likened unto a foolish man who built his house upon the sand. And the rain descended, and the floods came, and the winds blew and beat upon that house, and it fell, and great was the fall of it. And it came to pass, when Jesus had ended these sayings, the people were astonished at his doctrine, for he taught them as one having authority and not as the scribes. Now you will notice that at the end of verse 21, you have a key word there. But he that doeth the will of my Father who is in heaven. It is not the ones who say, and it is not the ones who hear, it is the ones who what? Who do. In other words, the Lord is saying, if you do not live a righteous life, I don't care what you say or what you hear, you're deceived. Now keep this in mind. The Lord is not speaking to irreligious people. He is speaking to people who were literally obsessed with religious activity. They're not apostates. They're not heretics. They're not anti-God. They're not atheists or agnostics. They are utterly religious people, but they're damned because they're on the wrong road, and they are self-deluded. And the deceived come in a couple of categories, I think, in the church. Apart from the hypocrites who aren't deceived, they're phony and they know it, but they're trying to live up to their wife's standard or trying to appear religious for whatever reasons. But apart from hypocrites, there are two categories of the deceived in the church, the superficial and the involved. The superficial are the ones who call themselves Christians because when they were little, they went to church or Sunday school or got confirmed or made a decision, quote unquote, for Christ. And you hear very often people when they get baptized say, well, I received Christ when I was 12, but my life was a mess after that, and now I want to get back to that. Well, the truth probably is that they never received Christ at all when they were 12. They went through some religious activity. And these are the superficial. They come to church now. They were somewhere in the background raised in religion, and they come on Christmas and Easter, and they come to weddings and funerals and think they're Christians. They're the superficial who are deceived. Then there's the involved who are deceived, and they're a much more subtle and serious group. They're in the church up to their neck, involved. They know the gospel. They know the theology, but they don't obey the word of God. They live in a constant state of sinfulness. Now, how does a deceived person know he's deceived? How can we spot such a person? Let me give you some keys. And I want you to think these through. Now, not everybody in these keys that I'm going to give you is really deceived, but these are good indicators that someone might be deceived. If you want to spot someone who's deceived, look first of all for someone who's seeking feelings, blessings, experiences, healings, angels, miracles. Why? Chances are they're more interested in the byproducts of the faith than they are the faith itself. They're more interested in what they can get than the glory God can get. Secondly, if you're looking to see who might be deceived, look for people who are more committed to the denomination, the church, the organization, than to the Word of God. Their kind of Christianity may be purely social. Well, I've been a Baptist all my life. I'm a Lutheran. I belong to the whatever. More committed to the organization than they are to the Lord and His Word. Thirdly, look for people who are involved in theology as an academic interest. And you'll find them all over the colleges and seminaries of our land. People who study theology, write books on theology, absolutely void of the righteousness of Christ. Theology for them is an intellectual activity. Fourthly, look for people who always seem stuck on one overemphasized point of theology. This is the person who bangs the proverbial drum for his own little area. Some crazy quirk. And it usually is not some great divine insight. They'd like you to think that they are so close to God, they have a great divine insight no one else has. The fact of the matter is they're seeking a platform for the feeding of their ego. Watch for people with a lack of balance. And one other thought. When you look for somebody who might be deceived, look for someone who is overindulgent in the name of grace. Overindulgent in the name of grace. Lacks penitence. True contrite heart. So forth. Now, they all may be deceived and on the broad road to destruction, thinking all the while they're going to heaven. Now, our Lord warns these people in verses 21 to 27. The Lord says in this passage that these people are the deceived. These people think they're on the right road, but they are not. And first in the paragraph, verses 21 to 23, is the folly of empty words. And in verses 24 to 27, the folly of empty hearts. Notice again in verse 21, not everyone that saith. In verse 22, many will say. The claims are amazing. The claims are beautiful. But they don't do what they claim. Elton Trueblood has said that our main mission field today, as far as America is concerned, is within the church membership itself. We got to get our own act together. We're loaded with people who are filled with empty words. They say, they say, they say, they say, but they don't do God's will. Confession is necessary, but confession without obedience is a sham. Now look with me for a minute, very briefly, at their confession in verse 21. They say, Lord, Lord. Verse 22, they say, Lord, Lord. This is an interesting phrase. The first time they say Lord, it could be their respect. The word means master, teacher, sir. It's a term of dignity, respect, recognition. They're saying Lord in a sense that we respect you. The second time, Lord, Lord, may emphasize the orthodoxy of their claim. For the word Lord, kurios, is the word translated in the Septuagint of the Old Testament for the name of Jehovah. They're saying, we know you're God. We know you're Jehovah. We accept all that your deity involves, your virgin birth, miraculous life, substitutionary death, powerful resurrection, intercession, second coming. They are respectful. They are orthodox. They use the right terms, the right attitudes. And then notice, Lord, Lord. The fact that they say it twice indicates their zeal and their passion and their fervency and their commitment and their strength of devotion. And by the way, if this is occurring at the Great White Throne Judgment, and they're saying this at the Great White Throne Judgment, if this is the day of which he speaks when he says in that day, then it's very possible that those who come there have already spent centuries in a place of judgment and punishment. And that even adds to their fervency. Lord, Lord, what have we been doing being where we've been? And so there is a fervency and an orthodoxy and a respectfulness. And then in verse 22, they say three times, in thy name, in thy name, in thy name. I mean, they aren't even so self-centered in that sense. We've been doing it for you. We've been preaching for you, and we've been casting out demons for you, and we've been doing miracles for you. That's an amazing claim. It is respectful. It is orthodox. It is fervent. It is zealous. They proclaim, and they do works. Boy, that sounds good. Let me say, these got to be Christians. I mean, they are respectful. They're orthodox. They're fervent in their private devotion. They're zealous in their public ministry of word and work. Sounds so good. But, verse 21, not everyone that says that is going to enter. Because not everybody who says that has been doing the will of the Father who's in heaven. And so the Lord will confess in verse 23, here's my confession, amalageo. I never knew you. Depart from me, ye that work iniquity. What a shock. He says, I want to give you a confession. And by the way, this is taken right out of Psalm 6:8. I want to confess this to you. I never knew you. Well, you say, what do you mean? You mean God doesn't know who they are? No, of course he knows who they are. He knows everything. And that's talking simply about an awareness, not talking about mental comprehension. The word know is used in the Bible, and you have to watch this, of an intimate relationship. For example, in Amos 3:2, God says of Israel, you only have I known among all the nations. Does that mean the only people he knew about were Jews? No. It meant that he had an intimate relationship with them. My sheep hear my voice and I know them. To even put it more intimately, I think this will help you understand it. In the Old Testament, it says Cain knew his wife and she bore a son. Now, it doesn't mean he knew who she was or he knew her name. It means he knew her in the absolute intimate act of marriage. And you remember that when Mary was pregnant with our Lord, as the divine seed was infused by the Spirit of God, Joseph was shocked, and the Bible says he was shocked because he had never, what? Known her. You see, the word know embodies an intimate relationship. And Jesus says, I never had any intimate relationship with you. Oh, you were around the fringes, but I never had that intimacy with you. And then he says, depart from me. Get out of my presence forever. Why? Because the end of the verse 23, you do always continue to work lawlessness. That is a present participle. Why? Because instead of doing the will of my Father, by the way, that is a term that picks up all of the rest of the Sermon on the Mount. Instead of living by these righteous principles, you do always continue to do lawlessness. And instead of doing God's will, His righteous standard, you do continually always work lawlessness. You know what it means to profess Christ? Absolutely nothing. If your life doesn't back it up. That's why Peter said what he said. If you can't add to your faith virtue, then you're not going to know you're really redeemed. That's what James meant when he said, faith minus works equals zero. It's dead. Profession is valueless. In fact, I believe that to profess Christ and to claim Christ invalidly is taking the Lord's name in vain in the ultimate sense. And what makes it so shocking, and I want to just do this in closing, what makes this so shocking is that the claims they make are amazing. Look at verse 22. Lord, Lord, we've prophesied, cast out demons, done wonderful works. Three words, prophecy, exorcism, and miracles. Now, you know something? Some people who claim that will be legitimate. Some who were true prophets. Some who truly, in the name of Jesus Christ, cast out the enemy. Some that God used to do marvelous things, mighty things. But there are plenty who are going to claim it, and it isn't true. It isn't true. That's not going to do it. So people say, well, I mean, boy, did they really do this? Did they really preach, prophesy? Did they really cast out demons? Did they really do mighty works? There's three alternatives. Number one, they did, by God's power. Number two, they did, by Satan's power. Number three, they didn't. They just faked it. All three could be true. You see, even if they're unbelievers, that could be true. Yes. Do you know that God has worked through unbelievers? Well, look back in the Old Testament, and you'll find that God has actually worked His work through unbelievers. For example, in Numbers 23:5, it says, and the Lord put a word in Balaam's mouth. And Balaam, says Peter, loved the wages of unrighteousness. He was an unrighteous, evil prophet for hire, but God used his mouth. There have been times when God has even worked through unregenerate people. I suppose you'd have to say the crucifixion of Christ was one of the most monumental ones. Secondly, it is possible that they may have done wonderful things and cast out demons and preached under the power of Satan. For Satan can express his power. Oh, Satan expressed his power on Job, didn't he? In death, destruction, disease. No question about it. Do you know that there were the sons of Sceva in Acts 19 that actually went around casting out devils? Jesus even acknowledged that the Jews had this ability when Jesus said, if I cast out demons by Beelzebub, who do you cast demons out through? He was recognizing that perhaps they had even done that. And that you could cast out demons. Perhaps some righteous Jews did it by the power of God. Perhaps some unrighteous Jews did it through the power of Satan. You say, well, why would Satan cast out Satan? Because he's confused to begin with. His whole system's a mess. You know that in Deuteronomy 13, it says there would come false prophets and they would prophesy certain things, certain signs and wonders, and they would come to pass and you still weren't to believe them. And maybe they were satanically energized. Do you know that it tells us in Matthew 24:24, false Christ, false prophets will come and do signs and wonders. 2 Thessalonians 2, verses 8 to 10, that the Antichrist is going to come and do false signs and wonders. Satan can do some amazing things. And then there's the whole area of just plain fakery. And I think that's what was cooking up in Egypt. I think the magicians of Egypt who were trying to mimic the miracles of Moses were just pulling off fake things. When they reproduced what Moses did, I think it was just chicanery, just their own little magic. I call it magic shop stuff, tricks. Now the point is this, people. These people are going to say, we preached and we cast out demons. And we did mighty works. And maybe some of them were used by God to do that. God will use Balaam's ass. He'll use anything. Maybe they did it by the power of the devil, masquerading as God, white magic. Maybe it was just plain old hocus pocus like most healers that you see today. The point isn't how they did it. The point is that they were deceived. They thought it was God, but it wasn't God. It wasn't God. I think there are a lot of people today preaching, a lot of people casting out devils, a lot of people healing, and a lot of people doing other stuff that they believe is God, and it isn't God. And a lot of people believe that. They say, oh yes, it's the Lord, it must be God, and it's nothing but satanic or trickery. But the point is simply this, no matter what they say, no matter what they claim, and no matter what miracles and wonders and stuff they've said they've seen, Jesus says, you are not qualified to be in my kingdom. And that's the shock. Because they never came through the narrow gate. Never. What a devastating thing. Well, to make a mere verbal profession is not enough. Father, thank you this morning for this word to us. We hear the words in our hearts of Jeffrey O'Hara's anthem. Why call me Lord, Lord, and do not the things I say? Ye call me the way and walk me not. Ye call me the life and live me not. Ye call me master and obey me not. If I condemn thee, blame me not. Ye call me bread and eat me not. Ye call me truth and believe me not. Ye call me Lord and serve me not. If I condemn thee, blame me not. And we cannot blame you, Lord, for condemning those who say but don't do, for they give evidence of not being a part of the kingdom. May no one go from this place in that category. Do your work in all our hearts, in Christ's name, amen.
12: You're listening to Grace to You, the Bible teaching ministry of John MacArthur. John's current study is called Salvation Survey. Well, friend, in today's lesson, John gave a strong warning about the dangers of being self-deceived about your salvation. But even genuine believers, when they hear a message like that, might come away with a lack of assurance about their salvation. Perhaps you are tempted to wonder if God really has saved you. I asked John in studio some years ago if he had some encouragement for people who lack assurance, and here's what John said.
13: Well, we're not in a hurry to remove doubt. We're in a hurry to determine reality. So the goal of the preacher is not to make sure you don't doubt. The goal of the preacher is to make sure if you're not saved, you doubt.
12: Right.
13: So you're driving at the very words of the Apostle Paul in his letter to the Corinthians that he had ministered to them for years is obvious. That he was concerned about them is also obvious. But at the end of it all, he says to them, examine yourselves whether you're in the faith. So this is not a guy who's just met some folks for the first time. This is the Corinthian church. And he's saying to them, after years of interaction, examine yourselves whether you're in the faith. I honestly believe that one of the reasons for the Lord's table is that very same self-examination, because that appears also in Paul's letter to the Corinthians, where he says, don't come to the table until you've examined yourself. So the Lord's table is an opportunity, a necessary opportunity for us to take a look at the true state of our hearts. We're not trying to produce doubt in the heart of a true believer, but we are trying to produce doubt in someone who is self-deceived. It's very, very important to start there.
12: That's right, friend. 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
3: If you think about it, I think that's what happens when somebody dies. 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It'll be perfected. I don't know how old you will be, but it will be perfect, whatever that is. 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
17: Hello, I'm David Jeremiah. 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

0: 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We're often quick to say, if there's anything I can do, just let me know. 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
1: Innovation and realization, into the simplest of terms, you can do all things. There is nothing God cannot do. There's a second. And I find it at the end of verse 2, no purpose of yours can be thwarted. It is impossible to restrain or nullify God's purposes. God's intentions can neither be altered nor disrupted. What he purposes will transpire without delay, without hindrance, and without failure. Which brings us to a third. God's plans are beyond our understanding and too deep to explain. God's plans are beyond our understanding and too deep to explain. See how Job puts it in verse 3? I have declared that which I did not understand, things too wonderful for me, which I did not know. Number 4, only through God's instruction are we able to humble ourselves and rest. Only through God's instruction are we able to humble ourselves and rest. Where do I get that? Into verse 4, down through verse 6. I will ask you and you instruct me. Oh God, I will ask you. You reveal to me whatever it is I need to know about yourself and about these circumstances. I have heard of you with the hearing of the ear. Now my eye sees you. Therefore, I've got an argument. No, therefore, I retract and repent, and there's no force. Now then, number 5. When the day of reckoning arrives, God is always fair. When the day of reckoning arrives, God is always fair. Remember my comment earlier when we looked at this thought, all God's accounts are not settled at the end of the month? It applies here. Patiently and with great long suffering, God has been listening and taking note of who is saying what. Not one idle word slips by his attention. He knows who spoke what. He knows where error started and stopped. He knows who spoke truth and why. He deals with wrongdoers at the time of his final accounting, and it's in his timetable. He blesses the one who has walked with him in his timetable. He forgives those who bring their offerings and offer them fully and sincerely, and he restores Job, who prayed for his friends and prayed for them greatly with an open heart. Put in the margin of your Bible, Hebrews 6:10, God is not unjust to forget. Eugene Peterson in The Message renders that God doesn't miss anything. Hebrews 6:10. Now, some of you have been terribly abused. You have been victims of the worst kind of mistreatment. You have been taken advantage of. You have, whether young or middle age, whatever the age, you have been treated unfairly. Every person in this room has that in common. So have I. Every one of us could give stories of abuse and neglect and misrepresentation and unfair treatment. God does not forget. He just doesn't march to our timetable. I mean, I wanted God to zap Eliphaz at the moment he said that stupid thing to Job. He's waded through all of these speeches and now finally says, Eliphaz, Bildad, Zophar, you're out to lunch. Or, you know, that's kind of a Swindoll paraphrase. He tells them they're wrong. You didn't speak correctly.

0: of me as my servant Job. Job hadn't heard until now that he's spoken correctly. See how it appears in verse 7? After the Lord had spoken these words to Job, the Lord said to Eliphaz the Temanite, my wrath is kindled against you and against your two friends because you've not spoken to me what is right as my servant. God heard. He heard. He didn't say anything at the time, but he heard it. He is not unjust to forget one idle word. He did not overlook one wrong act committed against you. He knows his plan. His plan is unfolding. It's not a mistaken plan. It's not a frustrated plan where God sits on the edge of heaven biting his nails, wondering what he's going to do with that wrong individual. He knows exactly what he's going to do, but he's going to do it at his time. Job sees that now. So Job, rather than looking at his friends saying, see there, I told you it was wrong, he doesn't do that. There's none of that in Job's heart. That's why when God says, I'm going to have Job pray for you, Job says, Heavenly Father, and he begins his prayer for his friends. Friends who wronged him, who added to his suffering. How could he do that? He realizes that the day of reckoning has come. He submitted to that. Now, therefore, he says, take 7 bulls and rams, and my servant Job will offer up a burnt offering. And that's exactly what Job does. Job prays for his friends. God doesn't miss anything. Number 6, it's getting better. No one can be compared to God when it comes to blessings. Verses 11 to 15. Well, let's put 10 in there with it, 10 through 15. No one can be compared to God when it comes to blessing. The Lord restored the fortunes, verse 10 of Job, when he prayed for his friends. The Lord increased all that Job had twofold. Had his brothers and sisters and his family come back, at a family reunion, we looked at this. They all gave him money. Verse 12, the Lord blessed the latter days of Job more than his beginning. 13, he had 7 sons and 3 daughters. He names them, and the blessing falls even on the daughters as well, I'm sure, as the sons. No one can be compared to God when it comes to blessings. Did you miss the words? The end of verse 9, mark it. The Lord accepted. Beginning of verse 10, the Lord restored. End of verse 10, the Lord increased. Beginning of verse 12, the Lord blessed. Those are words of grace. Accepted. Restored. Increased, blessed. Now let me warn you of something. Because you're conditioned, as I have been for so many years of my life, you're conditioned in this cynical world because of the fallout of our cynical society. You and I are programmed to think it's cool to rush by words like this and to hurry on to the words that are negative. Heavy trials, mold in your house, fractured families, high rate of divorce, economic woes, the homeless, the broken hearts, the brutal crimes, the drug abuse, the disasters, the premature deaths, the loss of jobs, on and on. That's what makes the evening news. They never say, now tomorrow night we'll have just good news. They say, tomorrow night, you think this was bad, tomorrow we have an expose. And you go, what channel? What time is that coming on? And the expose ends with, you think this expose was bad? Wait till we show you that expose. You will not, that's tomorrow night. Now you watch in tomorrow night. I mean, even the weatherman says partly cloudy. Never says mainly sunny. It's partly cloudy. It may rain. Never says it probably won't. And furthermore, he's wrong. And by the way, who does God bless? Job. Chapter 3, he cursed the day he was born. Chapter 3, he resented the fact he didn't die when he was placed on his mother's breast. Chapter 3, at the end, he says, I am not at peace. I am not restful. In other words, I resent what has happened. That's Job, who is wonderfully blessed at the end of the book. Why? Grace, grace, grace, grace, grace, grace, grace, grace. We don't get it. We don't get it. You work hard, you get a promotion. You work harder, you get a bigger promotion. You work super hard, you run the company. then you can take advantage of people who work and work hard and work super hard. That's the way the society thinks. Grace comes along and says, you're sick today, I'm going to bless you mightily. You're not doing too well, I'm going to bless you greatly. You blew it, I'm still going to bless you, because grace doesn't wait for works to catch up. I preached that sermon last week and poured myself into that one like I poured myself into this one. And you might think, boy, he must live a fabulous life. Well, let me just tell you, before you go that way, I went to grocery stores today, and one of our things on the list was eggs. I wanted to get them in the cart and get them home before Ken Cooper caught me buying eggs, and so I quickly put them in the bag, and I got home, and I got bags of groceries. You know, why do you carry all of them? And you get the door, you go, you know, to get the door, you shove in the door open, and you walk in, and boom, guess what bag drops? Right. So I go, oh, my. And I reach down, and I get, Cynthia's in the other room working and doesn't know any about this, and I'm at the counter, and I'm feeling sorry for myself. I'm doing all of this, and I'm getting the eggs, and I lift the little tray that holds the eggs in the refrigerator out. I think there's no eggs, and so there's one in there, and I, boom. So there's now egg on the floor, and so I get down and clean that up, and I'm thinking, well, it's good. I looked in the box, and I think, well, it didn't break any, so I lift an egg out, and not only had it broken, boom, it comes down all over me, and I totally lost it. At that moment, I lost it, totally. You could have heard me three doors away. And my wife walks in and says, is there something wrong? Or can I help? No! I've got it! So I'm down cleaning it up. You know what? I didn't deserve to live through the night. But you know what? I woke up this morning wonderfully blessed. Grace, grace. Grace, grace, grace. The book of Job teaches us about grace. When he blesses Job, he doesn't bless a perfect man. He blesses an imperfect man. If he were perfect, he wouldn't be repenting. If he said the right thing, he wouldn't be retracting. When are we going to get it? You don't have to earn it. You don't have to work real hard and hold your breath for 5 minutes and go straight home. You don't have to, you know, give a dollar to every homeless person. And you don't have to just have your heart broken over every sad story. Sometimes you just be downright selfish. And he still blesses. We wouldn't. We say, you do that again. You sleep outside. You think Nebuchadnezzar had it bad. Wait till I deal with you. Why? Because we don't get grace. We don't get it. Job is beside himself. Whew, the boys are gone. Next thing he knows, there's a knock on his door, and there's a couple of guys who need work, and they know three other guys, and before you know, he's got his family there, and he's got the money, and he hires them, and he looks up, and the camels are coming back, and the donkeys, and they're all building his buildings, and the house is getting rebuilt, and wife says to him one morning, hey, buddy, you and I are going to be parents. She does it 10 times. Stop, Lord, stop. It's enough. Number 7. After all this, Job lived 140 years and saw his sons and his grandsons. 4 generations. And then finally, he died. An old man and full of days. Isn't that great? Here we go. Only God can fill our final years with divine music that frees us to live above our circumstances. Only God can fill our final years with divine music that frees us to live above our circumstances. It frees us. Frees us. When I have ceased to break my wings against the faultiness of things, wrote Sarah Teasdale, and learned that compromises wait behind each hardly open gate, when I can look life in the eyes, grown calm and very coldly wise, life will have given me the truth and taken in exchange my youth. Job has truth. Job is freed. Freed from the prison of fears. Freed from the tiny cell of limited thinking and negative attitudes. He's freed from grudges. He's freed from a works theology. He's freed. He's free. Free at last. Praise God Almighty. He's free, and he lives to over 200 years of age. Kids, grandkids, great-grandkids, all around him. And he can hardly remember when he got the boils back so many years ago. That's music. It's music that only God can bring. Some struggling with dementia. Old age is not kind to the body. Some battling a loss of memory. Some physically unable to keep up. Feeling shelved when they were once engaged in life in the fast lane. And they live full of days. Only God can do that. Remember the film, The Shawshank Redemption? It's a great film that makes you think, lifts you beyond the prison cells of those men. Tim Robbins plays the part of Andy, and he's with the other prisoners struggling along with him. He carves chessmen from stone, you may remember, and petitions the state for books for the prison library and helps inmates get their high school diploma. These are just a few of the ways that he held on to his humanity. One other way cost him 2 weeks in solitary confinement, you may remember. He gains access to the prison's public address system and plays a record of great music for all the prison to hear for the first time. As the music streams through the washrooms and the prison yard, the inmates stop and stand transfixed. The actor Morgan Freeman, playing the part of Red, has been the narrator of the story, and he says this about that moment. I have no idea to this day what those two Italian ladies were singing about. Truth is, I don't want to know. Some things are best left unsaid. I'd like to think they were singing about something so beautiful it can't be expressed in words and makes your heart ache because of it. I tell you, those voices soared higher and farther than anybody in the great place dared to dream. Is like some beautiful bird flapped into Alexander's cage and made those walls dissolve away. And for the briefest of moments, every last man in Shawshank felt free. That's what the music of God does for you when you end your life well. You're free at last. Let's bow together. Our journey with Job has come to an end, but our friendship will go on for a lifetime. Job dies an old man in full of years. He finally, truly came to know the living God. It wasn't in spite of his pain, it was because of it. The pain drove him, surrendered and silent before his God. And he trusted him. As I invite you to trust him, whatever may be the prison of your circumstances, let God be God. Remind yourself faithfully and regularly you are one dependent soul, not in charge. Limited, sinful, needy. And remember the cross. That's where we first saw the light and the burden rolled away. Come to him today. Listen to the music. Listen to the music. It's a love song that invites you in. Thank you, Father, for your faithful care. We even thank you for your mysterious ways. We entrust to you these lessons we've begun to learn. Thank you for our friend whom we've met in this book, for the things he has taught us, more importantly, what he has modeled. Thank you for your grace, which lifts us above our prison walls and gives us a song to sing and hope to cling to. Amen.
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1: Share the hope and the love of the gospel message with those that are lost. I wonder how many other times God was speaking to me and I simply wasn't listening. Well, I'm glad I was listening that time, or I should say, I'm glad my wife was listening, because that couple definitely found hope. Know this, we were created by God to have a relationship with Him, to know Him and to listen to Him. He established that in our hearts. Understand, there are times in our lives that we simply need to listen to God. I'm not talking about just hearing, because there's a lot of noise out there, is there not? I'm talking about listening. And yes, there's a huge difference between hearing and listening. My wife will tell you, sometimes I hear her, but I'm not listening to what she says, because we need to hear more than we're actually hearing. And that's where listening comes in, because hearing is just, you hear a noise, right? You hear music, you hear friends talking in the background. You know, we hear all the chaos that's happening in life. According to the dictionary, to hear means to perceive, to sense sounds through the stimulation of auditory nerves in our ears created by sound waves. So we all hear stuff. But to listen, according to the dictionary, is to make a conscious effort to hear, to pay close attention to what's being said. To the point of not just hearing, but actually listening, understanding, and even taking advice. I wonder if you do that, where you actually hear, listen, and actually take advice. Let me ask you today, when you read your Bible or when you come to church, do you hear what's being said or do you listen to what's being said? You know, I'm not just, and you know, I'm just asking a question here, you could say. But one thing for sure, God created us with two ears and only one mouth. I wonder if God's plan from the beginning was for us to listen twice as much as we talk. Yes, we must desire to listen to Him. Now, obviously, we don't have the luxury of a sit-down conversation with God, but as we read His Word, God will speak to us. He speaks to us in our mind and in our heart. That's why it's so important for us as Christians to invest time with God on a daily basis, like reading through the Bible. Well, some will say, but Pastor, it's such a big book, and you know, I kind of get lost in there. How do you read through the Bible anyway? I say you read through the Bible just the same way that you eat a cow. Then that's one double-double at a time. That's right. One bite at a time, and preferably animal style with chopped chilies and whole grill. That's just my personal opinion, you know. But maybe you're thinking, well, I'm really busy, though. I don't have the time. Listen, life is busy. It's always going to be busy. When has life not been busy? We can't keep making excuses just because daily life is so consuming. Know this, there's 1,440 minutes in every day. Is there simply 60 minutes in an hour? 60 times, you know, 24 hours is 1,440 minutes. If we divide that into 15-minute segments, you know, there's four 15-minute segments in every hour times 24, we come up with 96 15-minute segments. So what I'm asking here today is, could you commit one of those 15-minute segments for reading a Bible? There's almost 115 minute segments in every day. Can you just take one of them, one 15-minute segment, and say, I'm going to do this every day no matter what. No matter what, I'm giving God that 15 minutes. Understand, we must invest time into our spiritual growth. Some of you might say, I am making that investment. That's why I'm tuned in at church here today. Well, that's great. And I'm so glad

0: that you're here or you're watching online, I am so glad. But this is only one part of our journey with God. The other part is us sitting alone with Him every single day at some point. Who knows what God wants to share with us on a daily basis? Listen, whenever God speaks to me, I will say that the majority of the time, it's because I'm in His Word. Now, granted, I might read His Word. Well, I do read His Word every day. But as I'm reading His Word every day, I'm not having God speak to me every day. But because I'm in there every day and because I'm reading through the Scripture, all of a sudden, might be 4, 5, 6 days, and all of a sudden, boom, man, a Scripture just jumps off the page. God speaks to me and just said, this is what I want for you right now. And it's like, that's when it happens, but you have to develop that time. So listen, this is what walking with God is all about. It should be the most important issue of our life. Why again? Because God desires us to walk with Him. Colossians 2:6, it says this, as you therefore have received Christ Jesus as Lord, so walk in Him. It's not just about, okay, I asked Jesus in my life. It's a one and done deal. Okay, well, hold on. Now walk with Him. Have fellowship with Him. That word walk in the original language means this. It's how we live, how we regulate, and how we conduct our lives. So let me ask you, as a Christian, do you live? Do you regulate? Do you conduct your life in such a way that people would know that you are a Christian? It's something to think about. Well, today, as we continue in this study through the book of Genesis, we're going to look at a man named Abraham. And he set himself apart by faith to walk with God. We'll consider 3 points in light of our title here, listening. Number one, choosing to walk. Abraham made a conscious choice to walk with God. And it's like every one of us, we have to make that choice to walk with Him. It's easy to say, oh, Jesus, come in my life. But are you going to walk with Him on a daily basis? Number two, living by faith. We need to live by faith. We need to trust what God says, and we need to implement that into our lives. And our third point will be preparing for battle. Because when you choose to walk with God, when you choose to live by faith, guess what? There will be battles in your life. So let's consider our first point here. Choosing to walk. And that's exactly what Abraham did. He chose to walk with God. Yet the course that he was walking, only God knew where he was going. He had no idea where he was going. He didn't own an iPhone with a GPS involved with it so he could navigate where he was going and the best route. Abraham was not given a handheld map, nor was he told where he was even going. All Abraham knew about his call was to simply go. And only God knew his final destination. Yet because he walked by faith, Abraham became one of the greatest names in all of Bible history. Now, to walk is defined in the dictionary also as to literally advance. It means to move, and it means to follow a certain course. Now, I wonder what course that you're on today. What course are you on? You know, where are you going? You know, are you following a course that is established by your own desires and your own aspirations? Or is the course that you're on, is it directed by what God wants for you? See, Abraham lived in a land called Ur. It was a country filled with much wickedness. It was a lot like, well, let's just say Los Angeles. Yet God freed him from not only his surroundings, but he also freed Abraham from himself. Many people will say, I found the Lord. Well, actually, you know, we didn't find him. He found us. You know, Romans 5:8 says, you know, God demonstrated his own love towards us in that while we were yet sinners, Christ died for us. I found myself this heathen kid. My parents got divorced when I was 16. I was on my own. I was partying. I was drinking. I was doing my own thing. I was stealing from my employer. All of these things. But yet, all of a sudden, there was people that were kind of telling me about God. And I just kind of like, eh, whatever, you know. And finally, one of them got through and spoke to me, and I gave my life to Christ. So I wasn't looking for God, trust me. But God was looking for me, and thank God that he found me, because I was lost beyond measure. But today, we're going to see how the very same God who touched us, the very same God who spoke to me in Upland, California, also touched a 75-year-old man named Abraham, for he had the same problem that we all have. He had a big, fat void missing right at the epicenter of his own heart. Abraham, like many today, was living a life of complete and total uncertainty, a life of no purpose or plan that was driving it. Abraham had yet to grasp his destiny. I wonder if you've come to the point in your life where you have grasped your destiny, where you're confident that God is directing your path and not yourself. Abraham listened to the voice of God, and he chose to follow him, which brings up our second point, living by faith. Abraham, he listened to God, and by faith, he decided to trust God and to follow him at any cost. And understand, know this for certain, there is a cost to following the Lord. You know, just like there was a cost back for Abraham, there's a cost for us today. When a man or a woman of God sets out on a journey to follow the Lord, to live a life of faith, it will cost us. Yes, at first, we all initially, don't we receive some pretty big perks when we come to know Christ as our Savior? Like having our sins forgiven? I mean, think about that. Everything that we've ever done completely washed away, all our mistakes, all of our downtrodden, all of our wickedness completely washed away by the blood of Jesus. Then he writes our names in the book of life in heaven. We now have the assurance that when we die, we will go to heaven. Yes, because they're written in that book. Now, some people say, well, I've gone to church my whole life, and I've done this, and I've done that, and I'm a good person. It's like, well, guess what? If your name is not written in the book of life, you're not going to heaven. Wait a minute, how can you say that? I believe in God. I'm a good person. Yeah, but let me tell you, if you're not born again and you haven't received Jesus Christ as your Lord and Savior, you haven't asked him to come inside, and your name is not in the book of life, then Jesus will simply say to you, like he said on the Sermon on the Mount, many will come to me in that day and say, Lord, Lord, didn't we do this in your name? And he will look at them and say, I never knew you. The only way to have your name written in the book of life is to literally, physically ask Jesus Christ into your heart as your Savior. Believe that he died on the cross, was buried in a grave, and rose again from the dead. That is the only way that we can have that. But once we do that, then we have the assurance that when we die, we're going to go to heaven. But on this side of heaven, before we get to heaven, in this life, Jesus promised to never leave us or forsake us. Obviously, that doesn't mean that life will be easy. There's going to be valleys on this side of heaven. There's going to be deserts to cross. There's going to be trials and hardships that we're going to have to endure. But we're told to press on as believers in Christ. Romans 12:12 says, rejoicing in hope, persevering in tribulation, devoted to prayer. And speaking of prayer, it's like we have a prayer meeting here at the church every single Tuesday at 12 o'clock. The pastors are here. I'm here. And we pray. We pray for this church. We pray for the people of this church. We pray for the things that are happening in our country. We pray for our officials. We pray that God would move, and we need him to move now. You know, our country is fighting within itself. We have infighting happening. We're tearing ourselves apart. We don't have another country coming attacking us. We're attacking our own selves. We need prayer more now than ever before. Let's not forget, there is a Savior also that we need to preach about, you know, because there's a lot of obstacles in this world today. But we need to be preaching Jesus, because if us as believers are not talking about Jesus, then who else is? I just sold a vehicle. I had to call our insurance company, and I had to tell them to remove it from our insurance policy. And so I was talking to them, and we have a large insurance company that we deal with. And so they have call centers all over the United States. So it's kind of a habit of mine. I'll always ask during the conversation, oh, so where are you at? And I was thinking that this call center was in Texas, because that's where they have a lot of them. And the gal says, oh, no, I'm in Kansas City. I said, oh, really? Are you on the Missouri side or the Kansas side? She said, oh, the Kansas side. I go, well, hey, I was born in Kansas. My dog's name is Toto. No, I didn't say that. But anyway, actually, I think I did. But anyway, you know, and I said, we moved to California, you know, when I was 4 years old, we moved to North Hollywood. So I don't remember anything about Kansas. But I said, well, how'd you end up in Kansas? Oh, my husband's in the military. I said, oh, well, hey, tell your husband thank you for serving in our military. You know, so anyway, we got done with the end of the whole insurance thing. She goes, well, Mr. Wilburn, is there anything else I can help you with? I said, yes, actually, there's one last thing I'd like to say. And she goes, well, what's that? And I said, well, when's the last time someone called you, you know, took a vehicle off their insurance policy and then told you that there's a God in heaven that loves you? Then there was silence for a moment. She goes, well, thank you very much for sharing that with me. We just moved here and there's all kinds of things happening in our life. I said, well, that's why Jesus died for us, so that we could cling to him and trust him. He forgive us of our sins, give us the hope of heaven, but that he would walk with us in the here and now. And we talked about that for a few moments. And I said, hey, look, I'd like to really, you know, share with you to, you know, download our free app on the at the App Store and watch us online. Who knows? She could be watching right now. I hope that she is. And it's like she's like, thank you so much. I just needed to hear that. Listen, we have the voice of hope to people. Yeah. You know, we're the ones that have it. Nobody else has it. What do you see on the news? You see misery. Misery played out. Misery in all these cities. You see all these people, they just, you know, they had arrested and they found out that these people are way privileged people. The people out there that are rioting and breaking in and all this, and their families are rich and these are just rich, spoiled kids. You're just thinking like, oh my goodness. And they arrested the other kid that got into a little ball, was crying for his mommy. It's like, you know, it's like, it's just crazy what's happening now. I think people are just so empty inside. They're looking for something to stand for. They need to stand for Christ is what they need to do. And we have that message. But don't miss this. As a believer, after all the garbage that we're putting up with here on this side of heaven, in the end, heaven will be ours. Did you get that? In the end, we will spend eternity with the God of creation, the one who made it all. We will spend eternity with him. Yes, Abraham chose this path and he walked in it and he walked it out by faith. You know, faith just simply means believing without having to see. It's believing without proof or evidence. And because of this, Abraham is the only man in the Bible to be known as the friend of God. Now, I would hope that I'm a friend with God. I would hope that you're a friend with God. But that terminology is only used with Abraham in all the Bible. He walked with God. He was a friend of God. His name started as Abram, and God will change it to Abraham. Now, Abraham means father of a multitude. Now, that's a pretty strange name to give to an elderly man who's 65 years old. His wife is, he's 75 years old, and his wife is 65 years old, and he has no children. And the chance of him having children, because, I mean, oh, my goodness, him and Sarah probably been married for who knows, you know, 40 years at this point, you know, 50 years at this point. And it's like the chance of them having kids now is slim, zero, and none, let alone a multitude. Yet God had a different plan. He had another plan, just like God has another plan for you and I. But let's read together how we start off first hearing about Abraham in the Bible. We'll start in Genesis chapter 12. Of course, we'll pick up in verse 1. It says, "Now the Lord said to Abram, go forth from your country and from your relatives and from your father's house to the land which I will show you. And I will make you a great nation. I will bless you and make your name great so that you shall be a blessing. And I will bless those who bless you, and the ones who curse you, I will curse. And in you, all the families of the earth shall be blessed." So Abraham went forth, you know, as the Lord had spoken to him, and Lot went with him, who was his nephew. Then now Abraham was 75 years old when he departed from Haran. Wow. Well, that's a mouthful there. Let's pull this apart a little bit, and then I'm going to save one last part of that for the end. We'll come back to it. But let's start here in verse 1. God spoke. Did you notice that? He spoke. He said to Abraham, "You go forth." This is from the Hebrew word yalek, and it means to depart, to walk, to go. Now, that word go is an interesting word, because in the dictionary it means to set into motion without reference to destination. And this is exactly what God told Abraham to do. And let's not miss out on Abraham's response in verse 4. He said that he went forth. He just went with it. Okay, you said to go forth, I'm going to go forth. Or in the King James, it says he departed. The Hebrew word means that he broke out. Simply put, God told him to go, and Abraham packed his bags and he hit the road. Now, could you imagine that? God speaks to you. You quit your job. You sell your house. You clean out your bank account. You leave all your family and your friends except for your wife and your nephew. And I'm sure as we go ahead and read down the road, he probably should have left his nephew there. But that's a whole other point. We'll get to him in another Bible study. But know this, God's plan was bigger than Abraham could have ever imagined. For God was molding Abraham to be the father of our faith, making all believers to this day his descendants.
1: That is all the time we have for today's message. Thank you so much for joining us. 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
11: Foundations of Freedom. A look at America's founding principles and the leaders who shaped our nation.
12: Ronald Reagan believed freedom was more than a political system or a set of laws. In 1988, he said, "Freedom describes the God-given condition of the human soul." For Reagan, liberty was not something government created. It was something government was called to respect and to protect. That idea sits at the heart of the American experiment. Our rights do not come from rulers, institutions, or political majorities. They belong to us by nature and by God. And when we understand freedom that way, our responsibility becomes clearer. Government may protect liberty. Laws may preserve it, but neither can give us what was never theirs to grant. Freedom begins with the recognition that human dignity and liberty come before government, not from it.
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13: Hello, I'm David Jeremiah. When we look at America at 250 years, we do so with gratitude, with honesty, and above all, with hope. Because our hope has never rested in human strength alone. Our hope is in the Lord. There is hope for America when we remember God, when we take responsibility for the way we live, and when we walk in truth. There is hope for America because the Bible assures us that God is still sovereign and He still rules over the nations. So let us look to God with faith for our nation's future. Let us thank Him for His blessings in the past. And let us ask Him to guide this nation in the years to come. May He continue to bless America.
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17: And welcome to Keep the Faith. My name's Donna Cruz.
18: 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When you take a moment to encourage someone around you, it becomes contagious. And that's what Keep the Faith is all about. It sounds a little something like this.
19: You are loved. If your heart's in a thousand pieces, if you're lost and you're far from reason, just look up, know you are loved.
20: We make it look like we're like a boss. We're just not a boss. We're just trying. But we get so wrapped around the axle with all of our screw-ups that we don't realize that our name is Beloved.
21: And you know, when my daughter would question, why is all this happening right now, Mom? Yeah, I really felt that God wanted to give her her wedding. I said, it would have been great if Dad and I could pay for it, but God is giving this to you.
17: A riverboat cruise in the Ukraine can show us a lot about the image of ourselves that we portray. Bob Goff shares the story next on Keep the Faith. All the

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1: Hey, I'm Keith Stevens. The road to success is often paved with failure, and it's easy to get our feet stuck there. But Bob Goff has learned how to move forward. Bob is a popular speaker and author of the New York Times bestseller, Love Does, and he teaches a class at Pepperdine, which has an element to it that's just a bit different.
2: I just don't want people to graduate thinking that they're winners because they won or losers because they lost. I want them to think they're participants because they tried. And so each week I just bring one of my friends in who screwed up in front of Earth. And we've got a little bit of that guy in each of us. And if we could just get real with this, instead of having this facade of who we are, there's a famous story of this guy named Potemkin. And Potemkin set up these villages on this river by what's now Krema in the Ukraine. And Queen Catherine would float down the river in the barge, and he would set up these villages at every turn in the river. And then when the barge passed by, they'd tear down the village, they'd set it up at the next turn, just to like impress the heck out of the queen. But it was all fake. And I think what we do sometimes is, it doesn't come from a mean place, it's just we're all tremendously insecure. And we set up these Potemkin villages. We make it look like we're like a boss. We're just not a boss, we're just trying. But we get so wrapped around the axle with all of our screw-ups that we don't realize that our name is Beloved. And if you're not hearing the word Beloved spoken over your shoulder on your biggest mess up, it ain't Jesus talking. There's a

can either kind of roll through our lives and say, next stop, next stop, next stop. Or we can roll through and we can say, wait a minute, what can I be grateful for? If you can get a child that understands I need to be grateful for this, I mean, just think of all the doors that will open for that child because they're going to roll through life and people are going to be happy to see them because they're a grateful kid.

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1: Hi, I'm Donna Cruz. It's amazing what can happen when, instead of worrying, we choose to pray. Suzanne Niles and her friend Wendy Simpson Little have written a book called Fast Friends. They diligently prayed for each other one day a week. As Suzanne shares, they've seen the results in very meaningful ways.
2: Not long after we agreed to write this book, we were planning my daughter's wedding, my only daughter's wedding. And about a week or two after we signed the deal, my husband lost his job. That was really tough because when we told our daughter, the first thing she said was, "Do I need to call off the wedding and just elope?" Or said, "Oh, broke my heart." And of course, there were the questions of, "How are we going to pay for this?" I mean, I had to go the next day and make a payment on my daughter's wedding dress. And I was telling Wendy all these things all along. I know she was praying, I was praying. The day before I had to go pick up that dress, I hadn't told anybody else. A friend who lives near me came to me and said, "I don't know what's going on, but God told me to give you this for Nikki's dress." It was exactly the amount I needed. Exactly. And you know, when my daughter would question, "Why is all this happening right now, Mom?" Yeah, I really felt that God wanted to give her her wedding. I said, "It would have been great if Dad and I could pay for it, but God is giving this to you."

0: The decorations still may be packed away, but the spirit of giving is alive and well. Keep the Faith Charities is the home of the Christmas Wish, granting wishes to those in need. We're excited about another year, creating meaningful moments like this one from years past.
1: Hey, Stacy, it's Penny from Keep the Faith. How are you?
2: Good, how are you?
1: Doing good. And we got your Christmas wish. So what's going on? What's your story?
2: Well, right now, I'm an infant teacher to 0 to 6 month babies.
1: Oh.
2: I'm in the process of going to school to get my bachelor's degree because I want to teach 4th or 5th grade.
1: Cool.
2: I'm a single mom to a daughter. She'll be 15 on December 28th. And between working and taking care of her, that's about all I do right now. And going to school myself.
1: So tell me about your daughter, Caitlin. What has she been asking for Christmas? And, of course, her birthday, too.
2: She sleeps on an air mattress right now because we're trying to get enough money to get her a bed. So, of course, she likes any kind of clothes or any kind of shoes. She loves radio, like a stereo. She loves the computer.
1: Wow, it's time to brag on your daughter. Tell me how amazing she is.

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8: She said, my mind looks like the back of our entertainment center at home. She said, we have a lot of different things and everything's plugged into everything else. My mind looks more like a really nice storage facility.

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Together, we're celebrating life with honest stories and songs of courage from people just like you.

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1: Hi, I'm Keith Stevens. It's been said that in a relationship, when communication starts to fade, everything else follows. But communication isn't easy. Clayton and Ashley Hurst have been married for over 20 years and are marriage pastors at Lakewood Church in Houston. They've written a book called Hope for Your Marriage and remind us that it all begins with understanding your spouse.
2: For me, I didn't realize how my wife's brain worked. I didn't know that it worked all the time, that she's thinking about stuff constantly, that she's constantly processing the words that she says, the words that, you know, she's processing through things externally where I will process things internally. She said, my mind looks like the back of our entertainment center at home. She said, we have a lot of different things and everything's plugged into everything else. And so everything's always connected. Even though the front side of it is turned off, it's still turned on. And so it's constantly going and constantly thinking. So she asked the same thing to me. And I said, well, my mind looks more like a really nice storage facility that has a lot of different storage units. And then inside of those storage units, there's boxes. And each of those boxes, there's things like family or relationships or work or whatever. And so everything has its place. Communication for each of us looks completely different. But we have to cater to each other to help each other truly learn how to work through those communicational issues that come up in marriage.

I have a friend who asks me every weekend that I travel, did you exercise on the road? And I hate it because I hate telling her no. But I think about it every weekend. I think I've got to go down to that hotel gym or I've got to go on a walk because when I get home, she's going to ask me if I have been who I wanted to be. It is just super interesting how different your life is when you don't quit. And the Bible promises that, right? In Romans 5, it says, we rejoice in our sufferings because that produces perseverance in us. And that perseverance builds our character. And the character we've built gives us hope.

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2: I had an old car, and I had went to the laundromat, and I was just fixing to leave, loading up my stuff and everything, and I got in the car. My car wouldn't start. I had someone pull in, and they asked me, was everything okay? And I told them, well, I'd left the lights on, and the battery was dead and couldn't leave. They said, well, you know, you ought to have a new car. I said, yeah, that sure would be nice. And they said, well, I'll buy you a new car if you want one. And I said, oh, yeah, I just bet you will. Well, and they said, well, if you meet me over at Chevrolet place, they said, I'll buy you a new car. Next morning, I got up. My daughter was sick. She was in the first grade. I thought, well, maybe it's a sign that I shouldn't go. I said, nope, I believe. I truly believe that God has sent this person. And so I went. They were there. I went in. They told me to pick out the car I wanted. And they bought me a brand new car. My little girl, she got in the back of the car, and she didn't get in the front seat. And later I asked her, I said, why didn't you sit in the front seat with Mommy? She said, I don't know, I just had to cry. She said, because I had told her, you know, it was a gift from God. Sit

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7: Ooh, thanking God that we can be together this morning and start our day together here on KDAR's Morning Rush. I'm Donna Rush. 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

0: to do. He will fight for you. I've seen this many times. He will fight for you, but it's often not in on your schedule, your time frame, because I'm wanting out of the fiery furnace. I don't want to go into the fiery furnace like many of you, but that song we sing sometimes, there's another in the fire. There's another in the fire. Often, here's what you need. Here's the key, really. Enemies often return when there's an open door. Enemies often return. When you give the enemy an open door, he's, there you go. I'm going to run through.
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2: 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Christian apologist G.K. Chesterton once said, "To love means loving the unlovable. To forgive means pardoning the unpardonable. Faith means believing the unbelievable. Hope means hoping when everything seems hopeless." Today, Pastor Shane confronts us with the sometimes challenging area of forgiveness and how we are commanded by Jesus himself to not only love our enemies, but to forgive them as well. 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
0: Because you have to work on staying humble. The enemy will feed your pride. You don't have to work on that. So to be a Berean, to really search the scriptures, yes, be open, but not critical. Attentive, not bored. Penitent. Anybody not know what that word means? It means to be repent, to have a humble attitude that's quick to repent. It's not prideful. It's not prideful. Let me drop the bomb this morning, unless you don't know. You don't know everything. And if you think you do, this point is for you. Prideful people think they know everything. They don't need to be critiqued. They know, I know what the Bible says. I don't need to, you know, hear from you, or I don't need to do this and that. Be careful. Because God loves a broken, humble heart. That type of sacrifice he will not cast away. But he will actually resist those who are proud. I got this quote from my daughter, so credit's due here. Let's put it up. Waiting on the Lord is hard, but the only thing worse is wishing you had. So that can be applied to many different things. I actually don't know why actually I inserted it here. But waiting, maybe a good point is waiting to critique. Waiting on the Lord is hard, but wishing you had waited is harder. Apply that wherever you need to apply it this morning. But before critiquing, before being, you know, lashing out, wait on the Lord. Wait on the Lord. It's hard. But the only thing worse than that is wishing you had. And so Acts continues. Chapter 17, 10 through 15 continues. So, because the Bereans search out the scriptures, many of them believed. Of course they're going to believe. If you listen to Paul, search the scriptures, you're going to believe. The Pharisees who didn't believe already made up their mind not to believe. And so they believed. Prominent women as well, many of the Greeks. Here comes these sneaky little devils. Look at this. But when the Jews from Thessalonica, they're way far away, they're like, you know, down in Orange County. From here, I don't know exactly, I should have looked at the map. But when they heard that the word of God was being preached by Paul in Berea, they came there to Berea. It wasn't enough to go after the apostles in Thessalonica. Like they said, they're in Berea. We got to go get them. And people will do that. They'll follow legitimate ministries no matter where you go. And they'll track you down and they'll try to stir up controversy. And that's what happened here. The enemy returned. The enemy returned. And what did they do? They stirred up the crowds. That word is interesting. It means to incite. The Greek word means to incite. And what happens, especially for those who are not really well-grounded in Scripture and maybe they're easily persuaded, is they came in and they did this stuff in Thessalonica too. Oh my goodness, let me tell you, the whole city's in an uproar. Look what they're trying to say and probably bringing in falsehood. And so now the crowd that was receptive is now upset at Paul and Silas. They stirred up the crowd, and that's what happens. That's why I tell a lot of people, don't spend too much time on YouTube and watching the heresy hunters and their whole ministry. If your whole ministry is built on pulling down people, be careful, because they will stir you up as well. And you'll begin to have disdain for people that's really not founded. Some of it is, of course, you know, go to the source if you can. But you have to be very careful on those heresy hunting webs. I'm going to drop a little truth bomb here. You'll find, except for like, I think when I mentioned Mike Winger and others, the majority of those people who build their whole ministry off critiquing, the vast majority, I'd say 9 out of 10, the reason they do it, and they are sensationist, means they don't believe that the gifts of the Holy Spirit are still valid today. And I can name names. I dialogue with them. They're already looking at you through that lens. You're on that side. You still believe the gifts of the Spirit are for today. Well, now you're on my hit list, because they're already looking in that lens. And then we get people. From here, I've had to, like, guys, stop watching these guys. They get all stirred up. They get all worked up. I listened to such and such, and they said, all that music's bad. Well, can we go over the lyrics? No. It's all bad. You need to go back to the old hymns. Okay, well, did you know when the old hymns came out, they were new hymns? Are you aware of that? Charles Wesley would present a hymn in 17, whatever, 40, and it's new. What would they do? They would look at it. They would be a Berean. They would look at it based on Scripture. And so, yeah, I hope we check lyrics out by Scripture. Does it line up with Scripture? It might not be something you prefer or I prefer, but does it line up with Scripture? And that's what they do. They stir the pot. And we have to address it a lot here. You don't see it, but we've got some pot stirrers that find their way in here. And they'll stir up, usually not the whole crowd, but they'll take a small group of people. Did you hear what he said today? What do you think of that? I don't know. And then they'll get their little groups together, and then they'll stir the pot up. And it's sad, because it's division. It's division in the body, and I don't think the Lord is well pleased. Well, how do you know? Proverbs. 7 things the Lord hates. 1 is somebody who sows discord among the brethren. They plant those little, what are they? Oh yeah, little fiery darts. And they fuel that up. They fuel it, and they stir. And that's what the enemy returned. Paul, can you imagine? I can just picture this too, because it's happened to me. They're just happy to, Paul's happy to preach. They're listening. They're open. They're teachable. And here comes the Thessalonica's. And they just stir up and like, oh my goodness. Many of you remember when I did the debate at the college, that we had protesters out on the sidewalk. This is when I first met Ray Mercatroy. He was security over the college, and they get this big warning, here comes the Shane guy, you got to have security. They even had a helicopter ready. And I'm just parked my truck, and I just walk in. He's like, I didn't know what to, like, they stirred, so it got out that they stirred the crowd. And so people are out protesting on Avenue K with their signs and yelling at us, and like, what? I'm just debating an atheist. Well, why are you so upset? Stir the pot. Stir the pot. You said something 2 years ago about marriage, and we're going to come after you. And see that no matter where you go, there's pot stirs. And it's not fun, but it comes with the territory. I was reminded of Judges 2:3. There will be thorns in your side. There will be thorns in your side. Actually, the whole verse is, if you don't drive out the people, I believe, if you learn their ways and do not, there will be thorns in your side and irritants in your eyes. It says that, actually says it elsewhere. The Judges context is they did not remove the people. They learned their ways. And that's also in 2 Corinthians, a thorn in the flesh was given to Paul, a messenger of Satan, to buffet me, a thorn in the flesh. Many of us believe that was more of an illness probably. But you can see how there are thorns that are given. And sometimes an enemy returns. They're looking for that opportune time. So don't ever let your guard down. Maybe it would be practical application point number one. Don't let your guard down. Because after mountaintop experiences come valleys often. For me, usually there's not a close second. Mondays are usually the hardest day for me. Usually because of Sunday. And the enemy, right, looking for those opportune times of discouragement or getting in a funk and or fearful and all these things. He just rushes in. And from Nehemiah to David, remember Nehemiah to David, and from good kings to the disciples to me and you, there's often tension between victory and battle. So know that as a believer, be prepared. We're in that mountaintop experience, things are going great. Just keep the armor on. Don't take the armor off, because that's when we become easy prey for the enemy. And that's when he returns. He's looking for those opportune times. There's the verse, Luke 4:13. Now when the devil had ended every temptation, he departed from him until an opportune time. I don't like it, but I have to tell you the truth, what the Bible says. I wish it wasn't the case. I wish when we came to know the Lord, man, we're almost in heaven and life is peachy all the time. But you are on a hit list now. You are an adversary. You are an enemy of Satan. And so we have to look for, and watch out for, I should say, opportune times where he strikes. And he will strike. But being forewarned, you can be forearmed. That's why I wanted to talk about something like this. But be encouraged, when you do fall, the key is to get back up. When the enemy does come in, and he might hit you. Has he ever hit you? Oh yeah, if we're honest. The steps of a good man are ordered by the Lord, and he delights in his way. Thank God for the last half. Though he fall, he shall not utterly be cast down, because the Lord upholds him with his hand. So even though, and some struggles remain. Some struggles remain. Some strongholds come down and come back. Some temptations return. That's the life of a believer. And after victory, the enemy wants to quench the celebration. So he will try to come back and discourage you. Have you seen that before? You've been encouraged to start a ministry. You've been encouraged to walk with the Lord. And man, it's so motivating. And the only way to stop that forward momentum and that motivation is for the enemy to bring in discouragement. When the enemy returns, he often returns with discouragement. But these are not the times to stay down. They are the times to get up and keep fighting. To get up and keep fighting. Well, oh Lord, just give me more anointing. We don't need more anointing. We need less of the flesh. Some more anointing is good sometimes, but most of the time, oh Lord, give me more anointing. When you have less of the flesh, you're more full of the Spirit. That's how you overcome these things. And again, I had a whole teaching I was going to go into for a while on Ephesians 6:12. For we do not wrestle against flesh and blood. Now, I know this is elementary for most of us. We've heard this verse 50 to 100 times. We've heard teachings on it. But just because you've heard something before and you remember doesn't mean you can't lose that edge. We need to be reminded often that we don't wrestle against flesh and blood. So what is coming against you often is demonically inspired. And that's why I will say, man, that's demonic, because they plant thoughts, they shoot fiery darts, they stir up. The demonic realm loves to stir up. You've seen churches be destroyed. Have you heard of church splits? I mean, it's just the enemy comes up and stirs up that controversy. And one of the heartbreaking things, me and my wife were at a church split when we first started going to a church. And it was, of course, over what I mentioned before, gifts of the Spirit. And the enemy just stirred. I've never seen anything like that before. And it's sad because that's how he stops God's work temporarily, is with stirring up things and controversy and dividing. Because if he can get the church divided, think about the church. When it's divided, there's lots of division, man. You're having meetings. You have to address this person. Oh boy, there's such and such here. And I don't want, and you're just, man, you're just, it's just painful. There's no anointing. You're thinking things during worship and conflict. And it just kills the atmosphere of a church. That's why you really have to fight for unity. You do. You have to fight for unity. And praise God, what other people are doing, that's between them and the Lord. As far as I'm concerned, Paul said, as much as it depends upon you, live peaceably with all men. What you can quench those fiery darts of disunity. And you can say, you know what, why don't you just talk to them on your, go to them directly, I'm going to worship the Lord today. And you can just stop those fiery darts. Again, as of now, I don't know of any here at this church. I just know that any church, good church, is going to come and try to divide. And you have to fight for unity. And it's a reminder, you do not wrestle. That word is struggle. Your fight is not against flesh and blood, but against principalities. And again, if we had time, principalities can be a conglomeration. Yeah, well, that's a tough one. Yeah, you know it's a tough. So groups of demonic powers, other powers against rulers of darkness of this age, against spiritual hosts of wickedness in the heavenly places. So that's our battle. That, and you know it's true. You can just be having a great day and then you sit next to somebody in an airplane. What I just said. I mean, I just can't believe it. Or in a grocery store, you're just whistling, you're having a great day, and the person in front of you is not having a great day. And they stop whistling. What are you so happy about? And then here we go. Right? And your fight, it's not, or in the workplace. Anybody have challenging workplaces? It is. It can be really hard. Think about those in county offices or city offices or government offices. And you gotta bend the knee to godless agendas, or you'll be harassed, you'll be made fun of. You'll go through things like, why am I even going through this, Lord? Why? Where are you at? It's because we wrestle. Our fight is with flesh and blood, not with flesh and blood. It's with demonic inspired people and influences. And we hold the ground by putting on the whole armor of God, which I do want to talk about at some point. Wrestling, it's an intense, active, and continuous battle. It's not often a single, isolated fight. Don't you wish it was? Oh, I overcame that battle today, and hey, it's moving forward. Often, it's reoccurring. When the enemy comes back, that's why I said earlier, you have to have solid footing and a solid mind. That's where we need to start. You can't be wavering and weak in the faith. It's, okay, I'm holding my ground, Lord. I'm trusting you, solid footing and a solid mind pursuing on the Word of God, or focused on the Word of God. And He will fight for you. I've seen this many times. He will fight for you. But it's often not on your schedule, your time frame, because I'm wanting out of the fiery furnace. I don't want to go into the fiery furnace like many of you. That song we sing sometimes, there's another in the fire. There's another in the fire. Often, here's what you need. Here's the key, really. Enemies often return when there's an open door. Enemies often return. When you give the enemy an open door, there you go. I'm going to run through. I mean, there's a variety of different things. You've heard me talk about many open doors. Halt, hungry, angry, lonely, tired. You go back to a certain addiction that's not healthy. You just open the door. How many of you ever went back to something you're like, this is a lot harder to get rid of than it was initially. Anybody ever been there? Why? Because now the door's open, that influence is stronger. And if you feed the enemy, how do you feed the enemy? Well, you can feed him by thought, feed it by thoughts, and get on his side, his thinking, and you get all worked up, and now you become part of the problem, not the solution, the thought life, and you're feeding those things, or feeding on the wrong things. When you're going through something difficult, don't feed on a lot of social media. Don't scroll through in this, because when we feed the enemy and we feed those thoughts, that's when he often returns. Ah, there's an open door in that thought life. There's an open door in that thought life. Oh, I can go right in and plant these fiery darts now that they've opened that door. I'm like, why are they like they should run from you? And now if I throw rocks and stuff, they will, but they're like kind of following me, and I get going and like there's, wait, this is not good. So after about a month and a half, I'm out there, there's nobody else there, and then I got a hat on, right, and a backpack to keep my water and stuff, and I see a lady, like, she's over, like, not on the trail, and she's got a hat and a backpack on, and, like, hey, you might want to watch out, there's like five or six coyotes right in this section, and she goes, oh, I know, I feed them. What? No, we don't feed coyotes. I'll tell you what we do, but then I might get in trouble from PETA things. But no, and they think I'm her. So they're like following me around waiting for food. Now come to find out they had mange, I guess, and there's antibiotics in the food. I'm like, okay, that makes, you don't feed. But my point was, when you feed the enemy, it will come back. It will return. I've never seen that. Have any of you seen that many? And I mean, usually they're hiding or they're, but this, it was so, and it is very unsettling. Like, I didn't, like, I'm out there, I'm like, why are, right? And they're kind of like walking around and like, this is, I'm throwing rocks and stuff. And then they finally run and different things. But the point is, in all of that, enemies often return when there's an open door or a food source, a fuel. So to keep, if there's a fuel source, that enemy will return. And they'll harass you as well, even physically, I mean mentally, but also physically. So be very careful on your spiritual diet.

0: Hello, this is Pastor Shane Eidelman. I want to tell you about a new booklet I just released titled The Dark Night of the Soul. This book came from a very challenging season in my own personal life. Dark seasons reveal what we actually believe, not just what we say we believe. The phrase, the dark night of the soul, captures a moment we all dread. It's the moment when the floor drops out from underneath us and we realize that we are not in control and we come face to face with something we cannot fix. Time and time again, God demonstrates that what appears to be the end of something is actually only the beginning. So again, I want to encourage you to take time today and download my new booklet, The Dark Night of the Soul, for free right now at westsidechristianfellowship.org. 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
1: 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I

0: Regaining Lost Ground was pre-recorded and sponsored by Westside Christian Fellowship. Good morning to you. I'm Donna Rush with KDAR's Morning Rush. Do you ever just imagine what it will be like as a believer in Jesus Christ, really just standing before Him? Because every believer will stand before Jesus Christ one day. You know, it just makes me think of that song by Mercy Me. Remember the words, surrounded by your glory, what will my heart feel? Will I dance for you, Jesus? Or will it all, if I just be still? Will I stand in your presence, or to my knees will I fall? Will I sing hallelujah? Or will I be able to speak at all? I can only imagine. Whew! I can only imagine, right? But it will be one glorious day for those of us who know Jesus Christ as our personal Lord and Savior. Amen, and I hope that brings a spring to your step.
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2: Your purpose in life really is to let other people know about Jesus, not just in the words that you use if you have the opportunity to share the gospel, but in the way your life is. And when people know you long enough to see your character for who you are, when people see that over a period of time, you've really changed, I think that's very impactful, because many people are cynical about the idea that anybody can change. If you think that your purpose in life is simply to grow closer to Christ for your own purposes, that's not it. If that was your only purpose in your Christian walk, well, then God should just take you to heaven now, because you're never going to get that good as you will once you're in glory. No, you have a purpose in this life to grow, to become more like Jesus. That purpose isn't just for you. That purpose is for the people that God has placed in your life.
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4: 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Shockingly, at her recent murder trial, women lined up outside the courthouse, not to demand justice for Clancy's three innocent children, but to support Clancy and urge for her acquittal due to purported mental illness. 11 of 12 jurors voted to acquit her. The Bible says, "Woe to those who call evil good and good evil." 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
0: Good morning to you. I'm Donna Rush with KDAR's Morning Rush. So glad you are here this morning. Let's listen in together to Cherish the Love. 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
7: As we walk in the light, as He's in the light, we have fellowship one with another. And the blood of Jesus Christ, His Son, cleanses us from all sin. And the idea in the Greek, that word cleanse, it's continual. It's not one time. It's a continual cleansing that the blood of Christ does in our life. This is the promise we walk in. The blood of Christ paid the price for our sins, and it was God's doing.
6: I can't help but think, I want to be in the light as you are in the light. I want to shine like the stars in the heaven. DC Talk, anyone? Well, if you're not familiar with these lyrics, they express the very thing that Pastor David is teaching about today. Choosing to step out of that darkness and those shadows that want to eclipse your life. Instead, you're called to step into the light of God's promises and purpose. Be that shining light to those around you and declare that the darkness has no victory. Now, open your Bible to the book of 1 John chapter 1 as Pastor David begins his message, Sin and the Power of Confession.
7: You can open in your swords with me to the book of the letter of 1 John. As we continue in our journey through the Bible and the New Testament, we are in 1 John and his letter to the church, and what a wonderful and marvelous journey this is we're entering into with the Apostle John. And of course, we know that this letter is at the end of his age, at the end of his life. It was written to the church. It is written to the believer, unlike his gospel, which is written to the unbeliever. And certainly we know that he's writing, in a sense, to give the church great wisdom, but he's also dealing with heresy that had entered into the church. It was the heresy of Gnosticism that was going on in the church, how the church is some 60 to 70 years old at this point. So we see that it didn't take long for the enemy to get in there and start stirring it up with heresy. And so John's writing his letter. The theme that he writes on, it's really the theme of God's character. And he's going to tell us in this letter that God's character is all about light and how God is love and how God is life. And he's writing with this theme in mind. He's writing with specific purpose. And we talked about how it was a fourfold purpose that John was writing to the church about. And if you missed it and you're taking notes, you can jot these down. It's a fourfold purpose beginning in chapter 1, verse 4.

That as Christians, we are to know and be assured completely of our eternal salvation. Now, you know, if you've read your Bible, that sin is a major theme in Christian doctrine. Charles Spurgeon had a few things to say about sin, some of which I'm going to quote to you. He said, "Sin is the mother and nurse of all evil, the egg of all mischief, the fountain of bitterness, the root of misery. There is no water so deep but fish will swim in it, no pond so foul but frogs will live in it, no mire so filthy but swine will wallow in it, and no sin so damnable but men will commit it." He goes on and said, a genuine Christian, on the other hand, dreads sin. He will not say it is not a little sin, for he knows that a little sin is like a small dose of a very potent poison. It is sufficient to destroy our peace and comfort. Sin, as we all know, is what separates us from God. It's what separates us from our relationship with God. And the Bible is very clear that we're all sinners, all fall short of the glory of God. But we must also know, certainly as believers, we know that it is because of sin that God's greatest manifestation of love was put forth in this world. It was put forth in His Son, Jesus Christ, who took on the penalty for our sins, who paid the price for our sins so that we could be in a right relationship with God. John's going to talk a lot about sin as we move into chapter 2, but there's a restoring beauty behind it all because we can receive God's forgiveness in it all through confession, through repentance, and through a faithful walk with our Lord. So let's begin. First, he's going to touch on his theme where God is light. As we move forward in verse 5, John writes, "This then is the message which we have heard of him, Jesus, and declare unto you that God is light." There's no darkness at all in God. There's no sin in God. You know, we know that light dispels darkness. You turn on light and everything's illuminated, and God is light. And in him is no darkness at all. If we say that we have fellowship with him and walk in darkness, we lie and do not the truth. You've all heard people talking about someone and how that they're having their battles with demons. Well, the truth of this battle is not that they're battling against the demons. What the Bible teaches us is that these battles that people have is they're really battling against the darkness of their sin nature. The only thing the demon has to do with it is that he knows what our battle is, and he knows what buttons to push. He knows how to make us fail with God, how to stumble in our sins. Jesus said in John 3, verses 19 through 20, he said, "And this is the condemnation, that light has come into the world, and men love darkness rather than light, because their deeds were evil. For everyone that does evil hates the light, neither comes to the light, lest his deeds should be reproved. But he that does truth comes to the light, that his deeds may be made manifest, that they are accomplished through God." Light dispels darkness. That's what Christ did when he came into this world, and that's what the light we are to have as Christian children of God. Now, light is what keeps the sinner, unbeliever, and even believer whom John is writing to, what keeps us as believers or unbelievers in sin from coming to the light is that we're walking in the sin nature of darkness. And if we're partaking in darkness in the world, there is consequences in your relationship with God. What's going to happen is if you call yourself a born-again Christian, if you're drawing near to God and you come to church on Sunday, you're opening your Bible, maybe you're praying, you're in a fellowship, but if you're still partaking in the darkness of sin, then what you're really doing is you're walking in darkness and you're not in true fellowship with God. And this is what's going to keep us from entering into a glorious fellowship with God if we're walking and dabbling in the sins that we know beset us so easily. John's saying you don't want to be walking in that because you're not walking in the light of God. He's saying God is light. God dispels darkness. Light dispels darkness. It exposes darkness. And therefore, it is God who's exposing the sin in our life. It is God that is exposing it
illuminating it

0: But because of that, it also gives us the opportunity to eliminate sin in our life, because it's God who shows us that it is sin. Paul said, "It is our Lord who brings the light of the hidden things of darkness and will make manifest," he'll expose, "the counsels, the motive of our hearts." So it is God who exposes what's truly in our heart, the light of God. Why does one come to church on Sunday? Is it because it's the right thing to do? Is it to fulfill the law of the Sabbath and be in obedience to God? Perhaps it's to please a parent. Or perhaps it's a parent going to church to please a child or a spouse. Or maybe it could be just to catch up on one sleep that you go to church. That's okay. But understand, all of us should ask ourselves why. Why do we truly go to church? As a child growing up, we went to church every Sunday. And I went because I had to, not because I wanted to. And then as I moved into my adult years, I stopped going to church. I got married, I had a child, and as a father, I started to go back to church again because I felt it was the right thing to do for my child and my family. But I wasn't saved. I wasn't in a relationship with the Lord. I would go and sin and there'd be no conviction in my life. The motive of my heart was strictly selfish. It wasn't out of a true desire for God. And then, of course, one day I got saved and the light was manifested in me. And as Isaiah says, you know, our hearts are desperately wicked. Who could know? Well, God knows. He knows everything that's going on in our heart. And this is why we need a Savior. The Bible is very clear. And I received that light that God exposed in me. And I had to turn from my darkness. And I had to repent. And most of us in this room know what that action was. It was coming into a born again, right relationship with God, whereby we turned from our sins and started walking in the light of God rather than in darkness. John says God is light. In him there is no darkness at all. And those who dwell with God dwell not only in the light, but they also dwell in light. You understand what I'm saying? You are not only dwelling in the light of God, but you are a light in this world. That's your deal as a Christian. You can't walk away from that if you're truly saved. You are a light to this world. As Jesus left this world, he gave us the candle. He gave us the light in our hearts to be the light unto this dark world. So that is our testimony. John says, if we say we have fellowship with God and we're willfully choosing to walk in darkness, if we're willfully choosing to sin and not take care of the things the Holy Spirit has convicted us in, if we're willfully choosing not to deal with those things in our life, then John makes it very clear. He says, you are a liar and you don't hold to the truth. And you are not in fellowship with God. And I'm afraid to tell you this, but there are many, many people who show up to church every Sunday and they're walking in sins. And, you know, they may be making themselves feel good for a moment, but if they're truly saved and a believer, they're walking out of church as miserable because they're not dealing with their sin. And you see, you must be in the light to walk in the light. John says if you're walking in the worldliness of the things in this world, you're not repenting, you're not turning from your sins, you're a liar and you're not practicing the truth. Harsh statement, but very true. He goes on, verse 7, but if we walk in the light as he is in the light, as Christ is our example, we have fellowship with one another. And the idea is you're walking in a real and sincere light. It's not a hypocritical light that you walk in. He's saying, but as we walk in the light, as he's in the light, we have fellowship one with another. And the blood of Jesus Christ, his son, cleanses us from all sin. And the idea in the Greek, that word cleanse, it's continual. It's not one time. It's a continual cleansing that the blood of Christ does in our life. This is the promise we walk in. The blood of Christ paid the price for our sins. And it was God's doing. He sent his son into this world, and it was Christ's blood who purchased you back from the darkness you once walked in and purchased you back into the light. And it's a final purchase. We have to know that. What Christ did on the cross, it's a final purchase. It's been paid in full. Your soul is not on a layaway plan. You know, where God says, come, my child, and now prove it to me. No, if you receive Christ in your heart as your Savior, it's a final purchase. Paid in full today, you are saved. This is what we are taught in the Bible. It's about being bought and paid for by the blood of Christ. And as I mentioned, if you walk in that light, you can rest assured that the blood will continually cleanse you throughout your days as you walk in fellowship with God. And that's a wonderful thing to know. Saving grace is infinite. It's not a one-time deal. Martin Luther tells of a time in his life when the devil was hounding him with condemnation. He tells of a story of how the devil was coming to him with a long list, called it a long black roll of his sins. And so when the devil came to him with this long black roll of his sins, Martin Luther said, yes, I must own to them all. Have you any more? And so the devil went back and he came back a second time with another long black roll of Luther's sins. And Luther looked at the devil and he said, yes, I must own to them all. Have you any more? And so a third time the accuser came to Martin Luther. And of course, he came to him, and being an expert in his business, the devil, the accuser, he produced even more charges against Luther. And he brought even more than the first two times upon this long black scroll, and he put them forth before Luther. But then Martin Luther waited until the devil was done with his charges, and then he cried and he said, right at the bottom of the scroll, the long black scroll that you hold, right at the bottom of the whole account, the blood of Jesus Christ cleanseth me from all sins. And that is the truth we walk in. All sins, we can be cleansed by the blood of Christ. Not some sins, it's all sins. And that means the little bitty white lies you're cleansed of. But it's also all sins. That's how the murderer can be cleansed. The world can't accept that. They can't accept that true message. But the Bible tells us, yes, even the murderer can be cleansed. The adulterer can be cleansed. Certainly the disobedient child of God. And yes, those little white lies, they can all be cleansed by the blood of Christ. And I pray that you know that grace this morning in your heart. You know that wonderful, abundant grace that God has for you in the cleansing blood of Jesus Christ. If you don't know it, make that your choice today. In verse 8, John writes, if we say that we have no sin, we know we do, we've spoken about it, we live in this sinful nature, we have the power and victory over our sin in Christ, but we know that that sinful nature, the flesh we live in, it has its own power of its own to rear up its ugly head. And John is confirming that. He says, if we say that we have no sin, we deceive ourselves, we lie to ourselves, and the truth is not in us. He goes on, verse 9, if we confess, if we admit, if we own our sins, he is faithful and just to forgive us our sins and cleanse us from all unrighteousness. If we say that we have not sinned, we make him a liar. We make Christ a liar, and his word is not in us. The idea is if we say we have no sin, what we've done is we make Christ a liar for what he did on the cross for our sins. If we say that we're good people and that we live righteous lives, but we have not Jesus in our heart and we can rectify our little sins, you know, our little white lies that God abhors, understand that he abhors all sin. But if we walk around and say, I'm a good person, what you're really saying is you've made Jesus Christ a liar and the price he paid on the cross was for nothing. And you're calling his action a lie and it's not true. You know, we're talking about sin, we're cleansed from it, but there's action on our part as believers, because remember, John's writing to the believer here, and he tells us in verse 9 how confession plays a vital role in our relationship with God. And John is telling us this because he's acknowledging, he's saying that there is a sin nature in all of us. And what happens is this sin nature fails us. How many of us in this room want to sin before God? We don't. No one wants to. I would hope no one truly wants to, but it's this nature that we have that fails us in our walk. And here John says, if you say you have no sin, then you're making God a liar. And what Christ did on the cross didn't mean anything. But the Bible says that all fall short of the glory of God, His perfection. The Bible says there is none righteous, no, not one. None of us are born righteous. We're all born with this sinful nature, which is why we need a Savior. Sin separates us from God, but our Savior paid the penalty for sin, and it's in Him that God sees us as righteous before His eyes, which is why we must accept the price He paid on the cross for our sins. Now, as believers, what's beautiful about what John's telling us here is that he's moving us beyond salvation. He's moving us into those areas in our walk as believers whereby if we sin, we're still going to separate ourselves from God in fellowship with Him. It's not eternal if you're a believer, if you're sincere, if you're true in your heart, you've received Christ as your Savior. If you sin, you're not going to separate yourself eternally from God. I don't believe that at all. But you will separate yourself from fellowship with God. You can go to church, you can pray, you can read your Bible, but you're having that relationship with you and you alone if you're walking in a deliberate, willful sin. You've separated yourself from a fellowship with God. But you see, it's a battle, and we all have been there. It's a battle that we face. It's a warfare. We wrestle against principalities and powers of this earth, and we all know that battle when we're in sin or when the Holy Spirit's convicting us of something. And Lord, we want to be right with You, but this is just a struggle, and I just can't seem to do it. And that's right where God wants you, because He wants you to let go so He can do the work in you. And that process starts with confession. You must have a confessing heart, a willingness to turn and repent of your sins. If you're a professing Christian and you're praising God all the time and you're going to church, but you're running around sleeping with your boyfriend and your girlfriend, you're not in fellowship with God. If you're running around having an adulterous affair, or if you're on the internet looking at pornography constantly, you're not in fellowship with God. If you're lying to your family, to your spouse, murdering them constantly with your words, you're not in fellowship with God until you repent, until you confess of that sin. The good news is if you're feeling convicted right now in your heart, or you're feeling guilty of your sin, that means God is working. That means the sword of the Spirit is talking to you. And it's ministering to you, and God is reaching out to you in His grace, because He would have that all of us repent from our sins and turn from them. Now, what happens when we sin then and we are not in a right or close relationship with God? What happens when we're walking in that sin willfully and we continue in that sin? Well, the nature pops up, and what does it do? It blame shifts, doesn't it? We tend to put it aside. We put it on the shelf. Within society today, everywhere we turn in the world, they're always blame shifting. But it's creeped into the Christian church too. You know, we take on the fact that sin is a symptom. We say that the sinner is a victim. And what we're doing is we're shifting blame and responsibility to anything but ourselves. We're not owning our sin, as Martin Luther said. We're not owning our sin and our failures with God. And it's nothing new. This goes all the way back to the first sin in the Bible. As we've been going through our study in Genesis, there with the fall of man, we saw in Genesis chapter 3 how when Adam and Eve ate of the forbidden fruit, that first sin entering the world, remember, they knew no sin. They had never made that wrong choice, disobedient choice with God before, and they ate of the forbidden fruit. Now keep in mind, they also didn't know about confession because they had nothing to confess before to God before that time. And so here they eat of the forbidden fruit, and we know that there was conviction because God went looking for Adam. Adam, where are you? You know, he was naked and ashamed. They both were. So when God finally confronts them, he goes to Eve and confronts her about her sin. What did Eve do? She blame shifted it. You know, she turned Flip Wilson on God. She said, the devil made me do it. That's exactly what she did. And then God turned to Adam. And what did he say? He said, woman made me do it. They didn't own their sin. They didn't own their shame. They didn't own their guilt. And so you see, this is since the garden. This is what's been going on in the heart of man ever since. We sin, but we won't own up to it. We won't take the responsibility. I remember as a little child, I came across a can of paint and a paintbrush, and I thought it would be a great idea to do some interior decorating on my father's office. And, you know, I think I was 5 or 6 at the time, and, you know, my father got home from work, and, you know, he was furious. His office was not to his liking what had happened, and so he called all 4 kids down to speak to the culprit, and there I was, the only one of the kids standing there with paint all over my hands and hair and shorts, and you know, obviously he said, all right, who's going to fess up? And I couldn't even confess, and there I was standing guilty before his eyes, and I think I even tried to blame it on the dog. Look, he's got paint all over him, my dog, but you see, it's just a natural tendency. You know, when we're caught red-handed, what do we want to do? We want to blame shit.
1: 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We're going through 1 John. In this letter, we learn about how we can follow Jesus and walk in the light of His presence. It's a continuous process that begins the moment we say yes to Jesus. There's so much more to gain from the book of 1 John and the type of love and light that's mentioned through its pages. 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
2: Cherish the Love was pre-recorded and sponsored by Cherish the Love Ministries. Good morning to you. I'm Donna Rush with KDAR's Morning Rush. May each of us keep our eyes focused on the Lord as we go about this day. Above our circumstances, if they're not great, or if you're having a mountaintop moment, may we each still keep our eyes focused on Jesus, remembering that God loves you and me so much that He gave His one and only Son, Jesus, to die for our sins. And He was raised back to life 3 days later. Yes, He lives and He sits at the right hand of God, intervening on our behalf right now, that whosoever believes in Him as their personal Lord and Savior will not die, but will have everlasting life. Wow. With Him. After our life on this earth ends, or when Jesus comes to gather His church, gather the believers, and we get to live forever with Him with no more sorrow and no more pain.
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2: I'm thanking God for you this morning. I'm Donna Rush. Welcome to KDAR's Morning Rush on 98.3. The Word. I don't know about you. Got my favorite beverage of the morning, nice and warm. I'm ready to listen in with you to Alistair Begg on Truth for Life. 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

0: You probably heard it said that the best of men are men at best. Even the most admirable individuals are subject to human imperfections and the temptations of sin. While those in church leadership deserve to be honored, that doesn't mean their sins are to be covered up. And today on Truth for Life, Alistair Begg addresses how believers should deal with accusations and allegations against elders. We're looking at 1 Timothy chapter 5.
1: It's a dreadful shame when congregations conclude that eldership, and particularly the teaching eldership, the responsibility of laboring in the word and in doctrine, that somehow or another the congregations conclude that this is not really work. And somehow or another these people are on a sort of, they're at a Bible conference that lasts for the rest of their lives. They sort of went on retreat for the rest of their lives. The kind of things that the congregation gets the opportunity to do, you know, for a day and a half. Well, somehow or another, these characters got to do it for the rest of their lives, you know. And any notion of honoring them will come when they die. And I remember speaking at a pastor's conference when I had been asked to give two seminars. I gave one on the subject of biblical church discipline, which was averagely attended, and I gave one on the matter of ministerial depression. I called it Dealing with Ministerial Depression, because I thought I knew a little bit about that. Not clinical depression. I changed it when the men came. I called it the blues. Dealing with the blues. Well, it was the biggest seminar in the whole event. And no one knew my name from a hole in the ground. And it was standing room only. And as soon as we got to Q&A, it was obvious that there were all kinds of concerns and heartaches that were represented in the minds and lives of these elders who were seeking to serve their congregation. And there were actually elders there and leaders of the church there who had not been set aside to the task of preaching and teaching. And these individuals were responsible for the exercising of the principle of remuneration and compensation here. And one of these pastoral elders, if you like, asked the question. We have a problem in our church, he says, if you could address this. It's not a concern about the pastor being depressed. It's about his wife being depressed. She seems to be just down in the dumps. She has no apparent joy in what's going on. We find that somehow or another, she is increasingly isolated from any aspect of ministry. Do you have any insight on this, or do you have any suggestion as to what we might do? And I don't know why I said it, but shooting from the hip, just straight, which is something I hardly ever do, I said, I suggest that you increase your minister's salary by $5,000 a year. There's total silence. And the guy sat down, didn't even have a follow-up question. Someone from that church came to me afterwards and said, you don't know it, but you just answered that question. Because our pastor's wife has never had the privilege of buying her children new shoes. She has hand-me-downs from members of the congregation. She shops sometimes in the Goodwill. And the congregation think that they are doing her an amazing service while they do her husband an amazing service of ensuring that he will not become a lover of money by never giving him any money that he could possibly love. And some of you serve on boards for the city mission. And you serve on boards for missionary organizations, and you serve on boards for Christian schools and so on. And I think you better take real carefully your responsibilities when you sit in those meetings and make decisions about the pittance of a salary that you are prepared to pay for someone who is prepared to invest their whole life in the cause of the gospel. Say, does the Bible speak to pressing issues? Sure does. Do not muzzle the ox while it's treading out the grain. Don't be like the pagans. The worker deserves his wages. Now, this is not isolated here. Paul makes this point all the way through his letters in 1 Thessalonians 2, in 2 Corinthians 11, in 1 Corinthians chapter 9, and nowhere more clearly than when he says, the Lord has commanded that those who preach the gospel should receive their living from the gospel. If we have sown spiritual seed among you, is it too much if we reap a material harvest from you? If others have this right of support from you, shouldn't we have it all the more? And then he's able to say, and I envy them this, he says, but of course, although it is legitimate for this to take place, we didn't take any of it because we didn't want ever to obscure the issue. We didn't want anybody ever to get the wrong position. Do you understand this? Do you understand the way this works? That the church appoints elders. If you did it in its pristine form, this would be how it was. Here you got a group of people, and they set apart elders. They recognize them to have capacities and rule. And then they just got this little virgin church, and they get it going. And one of the guys is a mailman. He's a postman, and he works in the mail, and he does the sermons on Sunday because he's the most gifted out of the five guys that they've set apart to eldership. And then as the church begins to grow as a result of his instruction, the elders say to him, you know, Bob, I think that you would be even better at doing this teaching on the Lord's Day if you didn't have to go out and be a mailman. So we're going to say to the congregation, maybe we should set you apart to the task of preaching and teaching. So now we will remunerate you in order to set you free. We won't pay you per sermon, but we will pay you in order that you don't have to derive your income from the mailman, and then you'll be able to proceed in that way. And so the individual is set apart. He still functions as an elder. He still is to direct the affairs of the church. But now he's in the privileged position of not having to go out and do those other things, which is in part provision, part privilege, and it is part not privilege, because it would be nice to go out and do those things. It'd be nice to sort of live in the real world every so often. But that's not what you're to do. You're to go over here. You're to give yourself. You're to toil. You're not to skive. You're not to show up late. You're not to leave early. You are to bear the burden of the responsibility of shepherding the flock of God that's in your charge. And remember, the test comes at the very end. Now, I have never understood why it is that certain groups have tried to suggest that it is wrong to have full-time pastors who receive remuneration in the exercise of oversight within the church. For the scriptures are so abundantly clear. Paul understood that those who proclaim the gospel may make a living by the gospel, and that in no way negates the concern that he's mentioned earlier, that such individuals, elders, should not be those who love money. Well, that's probably more than enough on compensation, wouldn't you agree? All right. Now, let's go to this matter of accusation. Verse 19 and 20, we'll just start it. I just want to introduce it and we'll return to it this evening. Trapp, the commentator, says, every fool has an arrow to shoot at a faithful preacher. Every fool has an arrow to shoot at a faithful preacher. To be involved in the leadership of God's people is to be on the receiving end of all kinds of allegations and accusations. Fact. Fact. In fact, if to be accused were sufficient to make a man guilty, then no good minister would ever be innocent. If the accusation was enough to confer guilt, then none of us could ever exist. And that is why, recognizing that these accusations come, Paul says they are not to be entertained without corroboration. Now, once again, he is bringing into the New Testament principles that were clearly understood and practiced in the Old Testament. Deuteronomy 19 and verse 15, one witness is not enough to convict a man accused of any crime or offense he may have committed. A matter must be established by the testimony of two or three witnesses. Now, this is why, when you turn to Matthew 18 and the instruction Jesus gave on church discipline, that when you go to an individual and you point something out to them, and that individual denies the existence of it, you are to go with two or three who are able to corroborate the concern that is expressed. These individuals act as witnesses to the accusation. Now, Paul reminds Timothy that in relationship to this, there is a need for public censure. Now, in saying that, it should be absolutely clear that the reference to the sin here is to a matter of public import. All right? Those who sin are to be rebuked publicly. Now, clearly that doesn't mean that every time something happens with an elder, there is to be some great legal brouhaha that emerges on account of it. We have to understand Scripture with Scripture. When we understand the principle in Matthew 18 of going on a personal basis regarding a personal matter, of extending it when there is an unrepentant spirit, of bringing it to the church when there is no response to that, then when you take that and coalesce it with this, you understand that public rebuke is a response to public sin. So that it is not that we simply take and make much of that which is a matter of privacy. Let me give you a Calvin on this. Paul is here speaking of sins that give rise to public scandal. For if any elder commits a fault not in this category, it is clearly preferable that he should be admonished privately rather than openly accused. However, if then that elder was to refuse the private admonishment, then the church would have no other recourse than to make a matter which was originally private then become public. Now, the concern and the principle is this. Sin amongst leaders in churches is not to be shielded. It is not to be covered up. It is not to be hidden away. It is to be publicly rebuked. In other words, when an elder sins in a public fashion, he and a church member for that matter, he or she is to be rebuked in a public manner so that the principle in application will be such that the others may take warning. Now, loved ones, if in the average church the approach to compensation is pretty poor, believe me, the situation in the average church in relationship to dealing with matters like this is worse than the way in which they deal with the matter of remuneration. The spinelessness that exists at the leadership level in many churches and the favoritism and the politicking is incredible. And that's why churches are in total chaos. Because people won't do what the Bible says. And when we don't do what the instruction book says, if we won't run the plays out of the book, then who knows where the ball ends up and who knows where the team goes. Says Guthrie, when faced with sinning elders, a spineless attitude is deplorable. Now, the action to be taken is not only punitive, it is purposeful. And one of the reasons that we have such difficulty with this, and one of the reasons that we have such manifold confusion in the contemporary situation on Capitol Hill, is because any notion of jurisprudence, any notion of justice, is just about completely shot. The idea that punishment is punitive, the idea that punishment can be restorative, the idea that punishment is purposeful so as to enable others to heed the warning. J.B. Phillips says, this should be done as a salutary warning to others. The King James Version, that others may also fear. The NIV, so that others may take warning. Deuteronomy for the last time, and then we're through. Deuteronomy 13, verse 6. If your very own brother or your son or your daughter or the wife you love or your closest friend secretly entices you, saying, let us go and worship other gods. Okay, somebody tries to draw you away into heresy. The gods that neither know you nor your fathers have known, gods of the peoples around you, whether near or far, from one end of the land to the other. Do not yield to him or listen to him. Show him no pity. Do not spare him or shield him. Listen, you must certainly put him to death. Do you think God is concerned about doctrine? Do you think God is concerned about purity? Do you think God is simply sitting up, looking at the chaos of evangelicalism and going, you know, this isn't really a problem? In the Old Testament, he said, if somebody actually tries to seduce you into heresy, even if it's your wife, stone her to death, and your hand should be the first to cast the stone. Why? Verse 10, 11. Then all Israel will hear and be afraid. Notice, and no one among you will do such an evil thing again. Now that's the principle here. If you've got an elder and he blots his copybook, and he sins morally, don't run him out of town on the late bus and come back to the congregation and make up some notion about how his mother wasn't feeling well or something else, and we've got to deal with a few things, and then hope that it will all die down, create a distraction. Don't do that stuff, he says. The pagans do that stuff. They've got that down. You stand up and say, here's the deal. Through your tears, through your brokenness, loved ones, this is what has happened. And we're here to tell you because the Bible says we have to come and tell you. Otherwise, we'd run for it. We'd go on the late bus. And we believe that if we do this, then it will be a solid dose of preventative medicine. See, our culture doesn't believe this. That's why kids don't get the paddle. It's one of the reasons. But you remember that sound, don't you? You remember sitting there going, my goodness gracious, that could have been me. I mean, that was always me. That should have been me, you're saying. Whoa! Made it. Yes, I'm looking. No, I'm not chewing. Yes, ma'am. Yes, sir. Oh, yes. It's the same with our kids. The Muslims understand it. Orthodox Jews understand it. But all the weak-willy Christians, we lost it completely. Almost completely. I've been on the receiving end of letter after letter and call after call and invitation after invitation to go and fight the big giants that are working against the church. To encourage all of you to phone 1-800 numbers and call your congressman and we'll fix this place. It's really getting fixed, isn't it? We're really fixing it good. Yesterday's headline, 14-year-old boy accused of killing his own son. Simultaneously, the 16-year-old, 17-year-old girl in all of the sorry predicament in her young life. Do you really think the answer to that is political? Get serious. These well-meaning souls can't even take care of their own situation. What is the answer? The answer is to live out the life of Christ. The answer is you in your small corner and I in mine. The answer is to be so radically different that the culture comes to inquire of us how it is that we managed to deal with this, how it is that we managed to live in this way. But why would they ever come and ask us about premarital sex when the statistics for premarital sex in the average evangelical church are the same as the statistics in the secular culture? Why would they ever come and ask us about marriage and divorce when the statistics within the average evangelical church are the same for divorce as in the secular culture? Why would they ever come and ask us about dealing with pornography when the statistics that are given in the average evangelical church are that 40% of the men are involved themselves in pornography? See how easy it is to play with our minds? Phone the number, sign the ticket, send the dollar bill, and think we did it. God says, listen, it's time for judgment to begin at the house of God. That means it's time for judgment to begin with me. It's time for judgment to begin with you. And the only way in which we will make a radical impact in our culture, as we're going to see in the coming weeks, is by being the kind of worker who really works, the kind of teacher who really teaches, the kind of father who really fathers, the kind of elder who really cares. You say, what? Don't you realize there are 250 million people here? Yeah. Well, how do you change the world? Just one person at a time. Can you imagine if we were able to mobilize a company like this to concerns like this? What an amazing difference it would be.
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1: Oh God, look upon us in your mercy, we pray. Thank you that Jesus said, I will build my church and the gates of hell will not prevail against it. Thank you for the victory that is ours in Christ. Thank you for the chilling rectitude of the instruction of your word, which turns the gaze, the spotlight on our very souls. Save us, Lord, from spinelessness, from laziness, from capitulating to the world around us. And grant instead that we might increasingly be men and women of the book. And now may the grace of the Lord Jesus Christ and the love of God and the fellowship of the Holy Spirit be the abiding portion of all who believe, today and forevermore. Amen.
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2: Today's pre-recorded program was sponsored by Truth for Life. I'm Donna Rush with KDAR's Morning Rush. Do you ever have those times in life where you feel like you just need some refreshment for your soul? I guess we all have those times now and then. And since my hubby Craig passed away, you know, I do have times like that I get really, really sad and just feel like, oh, Lord, just refresh my soul. And I was reading this verse in Psalm 119 that says, I lie in the dust, completely discouraged. Revive me by your word. That's how we can get refreshment, by reading God's word. And I remember one day in particular, I was just really just, you know, down in the dumps. And I pick up God's word and I started reading the book of Mark. And the book of Mark is so great because it doesn't have a lot of intricate details that you've got to get into. What it does is just kind of goes through just the day-to-day life of Jesus, miracle after miracle, and him eating with those that people considered sinners, you know, and just healing people. And it just reminded me of his power, his love, his compassion, how he stopped and he looked at people and noticed people and healed. And it was just, it refreshed my soul. Literally, like the psalmist said, revive me by your word. So if you ever need some refreshment, there's where you'll find it, my friend. Just reading God's word, thirsting and seeking after him as you would a pool of water in a parched desert.
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4: 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So imagine we're 50 years from actually a cure from cancer, but you plug in all the research to AI and we're 50 days from that. 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
13: 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It is called The Family Business. We're talking about how God uses us as part of His family to operate His business, that we, all believers, are entrepreneurs, or we are franchises of the larger corporate business. God wants to use us in the world. You guys got to get out of this mindset that I'm just a Christian. I just go to church, give my worship, and go home. God gonna make me rich. No, you are here on assignment. You're here with a purpose. That's why you're frustrated. That's why you're not happy. That's why you're not content, because you haven't locked in to what you've been called to do. Man, don't get me started already. Let's go back to Luke chapter 19, and we're going to look at verses 12 through 26. We're going to pick back up on the family business. We're going to do a little review from the last lesson, and then we're going to start in fresh and pick up in Luke 19. Let's go to the Word of God. All right, put your glasses on so you can read along. Here we go. Listen, we're going to Luke 2:49. First scripture is Luke 2:49. The text says, "And he said unto them, How is it that you sought me? Wished ye not that I must be about my Father's business?" There it is. That's Jesus telling his parents. They were looking for him. He says, "I must be about my Father's business." Everybody has to decide to be a part of the business. If you're in the family, then you're in the business. I'll say that again. If you're in the Christian family, then you're in the Christian business. You're responsible. Let's go to the next text. John 5:16-23. Write that down. John 5:16-23 says this. "So because Jesus was doing these things on the Sabbath," he was healing someone, "the Jews persecuted him. Jesus said to them," here it is, watch this, "My Father is always at his work to this very day, and I too am working." So look at this. The Father and the Son basically saying, we always at work. We are always working in the family business. So let's read further. "For this reason, the Jews tried all the harder to kill him. Not only was he breaking the Sabbath, but he was even calling God his own Father, making himself equal with God." Jesus gave them

models per se, that God says, whatever you see me do, I will enable, God dog it, I will enable you to be able to do it. He says, whatever success you've seen on my end, he says, I will put it in your domain. Let's go further. So he says, and then verse 21, for just as the Father raises the dead and gives them life, even so the Son gives life to whom he is pleased to give it. Moreover, the Father judges no one, but has entrusted all judgment to the Son, that all may honor the Son just as they honor the Father. He who does not honor the Son does not honor the Father who sent him. So I'm telling you, in your spiritual business, you must honor the Son, because honoring the Son is honoring the big boss. Somebody say big boss. All right, the next verse, write this down. Matthew 4:18-20. Matthew 4:18-20. And Jesus, walking by the Sea of Galilee, saw two brethren, Simon called Peter and Andrew his brother, casting a net into the sea, for they were fishers, all right, in their own personal business. 19, and he saith unto them, follow me, in other words, become part of the family, and I will do what? I will make you fishers of men. In other words, I'm going to make you a business owner. And they straightway left their nets and followed him. So on Peter, he says, I'm going to teach you how to be a fisherman for me. In other words, God uses your own personal skills. He uses your personal skills, the things that you're good at in natural life, and he will make them be a part of his personal business. So some of you may be saying, well, I don't know what God would want me to do. Listen, whatever it is you're already doing, he's going to transfer those gifts, skills, and abilities into the family business. So don't worry about it. You already have your on train, your training, on the job training, simply living. If you've been living from day to day, you know what God has called you to do. All right, let's go to Luke 19:12-26. And this is going to be our passage. So listen, this is what we're going to focus on today. Luke 19:12-26. So he said, a nobleman went to a distant country to receive a kingdom for himself and then return. And he called 10 of his slaves and gave them 10 minas and said to them, here it is, underline this, do business with this until I come. In other words, everybody who exists, everybody who lives in the kingdom should be functioning in business until he comes back. Everybody who's saved should be doing something in the family business. And when you don't do your part in the family business, it makes work for everybody else harder. Somebody say amen. 14, but his citizens hated him and sent a delegation after him saying, we do not want this man to reign over us, because you're lazy, you don't want to work. 15, when he returned after receiving the kingdom, he ordered that these slaves to whom he had given the money be called to him so that he might know what business they had done. Notice that, what business they had done. When God comes back, he's going to want to know what you did. 16, the first appeared saying, master, your mina has made 10 minas more. And he said to him, well done, good servant, slave, because you have been faithful in a very little thing, you are to be in authority over 10 cities. So notice, 10 increase of minas mean 10 increase of leadership in cities. The second came saying, your mina master has made 5 minas. And he said to him also, and you are to be over 5 cities. Another came saying, master, here is your mina, which I kept put away in a handkerchief. You got your handkerchief? I told you, you better have your handkerchief. He put it away in a handkerchief, for I was afraid of you because you are an exacting man. You take up what you did not lay down and reap what you did not sow. He said to him, by your own words, I will judge you, you worthless slave. Did you know that I am an exacting man, taking up what I did not lay down and reaping what I did not sow? Then why did you not put my money in the bank then? And having come, I would have collected with interest. Then he said to the bystanders,
Take the Mina away.

0: from him and give it to the one who has 10 minas. And they said to him, Master, he has 10 minas already. And he says, I tell you that to everyone who has, more shall be given. But from the one who does not have, even what he does have shall be taken away. May the Lord add a blessing to the hearers and the readers of his holy word. So what kind of business is God in? Look at that now. What kind of business is God in? I'm glad you asked that. Well, listen, God is in basically the love business. Somebody say the love business. He's in the love business and the people business. And given our current circumstances, a year like none other, in hindsight, we as a business did not have a good year. Are you tracking? There's a lot of hate. There's a lot of division. There's a lot of schism. There's a lot of problems. There's racism. There's all kinds of problems. We've never been so divided when we should be so much further along. So looking at it from the business perspective, if God is in the love business and the people business, then the business didn't seem to do so well. So listen to this. Any good business owner has to evaluate what has happened. And that's what I want to focus on today. I want you to be clear on what kind of business you're in. You're in the business of loving people. You're in the business of being in relationship with people and in relationship with God. For all the commandments have been wrapped up into this one. This is the one commandment, that thou shalt love the Lord your God with all your heart, mind, soul, and strength, and you shall love your neighbor as you love yourself. That is the mission statement of the family business. That is the vision statement of the family business, that you are to love God and you are to love others as you love yourself. Work on that for 12 months and I guarantee you, you're going to have a successful business year. Every Christian across the globe should practice this. So now I want to focus on verses 20 through 26 of the last passages we just read. That's going to be our main text. So look at verse 20. Here's the first verse. He says, but the third servant brought back only the original amount of money and said, Master, I hid your money and kept it safe. In other words, he thought he was doing God a favor by hiding his money. He thought he was doing God justice by hiding it and keeping it safe. God don't need you to hide his money. God don't need you to hide him. He doesn't need you to keep anything safe. He keeps it safe. Now, most focus on those who multiply. Most people who preach this scripture, this passage, focus on the one who added 10 minas and added 5 minas. I want to focus on the one who wrapped it up in a handkerchief. So here is point number one. Write this down. Take a picture of it. No more hiding. Say that with me. No more hiding. Say that with me. No more hiding in the family business. There are too many people who are hiding their God-given gifts, abilities, and talents. Your hiding things is killing your opportunities. I'll say that again. Your hiding things is killing your opportunities. You say, well, I'm shy. I can't. I'm not open. I don't open up. Well, Moses said he stuttered. Moses said he couldn't talk. But when it came time to stand before Pharaoh and say, let my people go, he had the strength and the voice to be able to speak it. God is not asking you for perfection. He's asking you for availability and willingness. He's not asking you to come to him and say, well, I got it all together. That used to be my problem, a perfectionist. Always trying to be perfect before I went out and did it. Well, God told me otherwise. You have got to put yourself this year living in plain sight. Be who you are unabashedly. I don't care if you're 5 pounds overweight. I don't care if your hair is not doing well. I don't care if you lost your job. I don't care if you're on the bus. God says you're in the family business. And regardless of your circumstance, you're still responsible. Just because you don't have a job doesn't mean I'm not looking for you to give return on what I gave you. My gifts to you are not contingent upon what happens in your life. My gifts to you are contingent upon your willingness to do something for me. I don't care if you're broke. Come to God and say, I want to do this, and God will make a way. That's why it's the family business. God is not asking you to go into business for yourself. He's asking you to be a part of a business that he will vouch for. He will finance. He will support. The servant wrapped the pound, the Bible said, in a handkerchief. He wrapped the mina up. No more hiding behind others. No more hiding behind your excuses. No more hiding behind your past. Well, I had a divorce. I didn't have a father. I didn't have a mother. I lost my job. I'm too this. No more hiding. Say that again. No more hiding. Don't hide your gifts. Don't hide your talents. Let them be seen. Don't live like a mummy wrapped up with no visibility. You walking around all wrapped up thinking that who can respect you? Who can engage with you? Remember, you're the business. When you walk around wrapped up, what you're doing is you're walking around with a closed sign on your business. And nobody's going to come to your business if you're always closed. To be wrapped is to be dead. To be wrapped up is to be unusable and not functional. To put the money, to put the gift in a handkerchief means we aren't doing anything with it. That's why after Jesus rose Lazarus from the grave, guess what happened? He had to be unwrapped. Remember? He said, Lazarus, come forth. And Lazarus came forth all wrapped up. In other words, even though you're alive, you're still wrapped up. Meaning, I cannot use you. I cannot use you in a handkerchief. I cannot use you in a secret relationship. I see you. I cannot use you in these little coups and these little corner huts that you got things happening where you don't want to tell nobody about it. Away with this notion of this single Lone Ranger Christianity that doesn't allow itself to be accountable to anybody and doesn't reveal the God in you. Why wouldn't you want to show the God in you to people all around the world? Jesus is saying today, be thou loosed. Unwrap yourself like a gift on Christmas so you can be seen. Why? Because you have a place in the family business, and I'm counting on you to produce this year. But here it is. Here it is. Why did he wrap the pound in the first place? Why did he hide it in the handkerchief? Okay, I fuss at you. I say, okay, you hiding it, but why? The Bible says in verse 21, he says, I was afraid. Because you are a hard man to deal with, taking what isn't yours and harvesting crops that you didn't plant. And then he goes on to verse 23. He says, why didn't you deposit my money in the bank? At least I could have gotten some interest on it. So here then, he says, why did you wrap it up? Number one, he didn't wrap it up because of fear. And I want you to know that you can't be in business with fear. You cannot be in business and effective and successful with God afraid of how they're going to respond. You're afraid of they're going to like you. You're afraid of how they're going to treat you. You're afraid of that. You're afraid of that. God says, listen, I am an austere boss, and you should fear me in the sense of reverence. He says, but you cannot live life being afraid. God is on your side. He is not against you. You must put the family business above your personal appearances. You must stop worrying about you, and you must see you as the business. That's going to be key to your change, that you're going to live a better life because you see yourself as more than just you. The second reason he wrapped it up was because he was selfish. Uh-oh. Selfish people can't work for God. He didn't want God to have it if he worked for it. Listen to the text. The text said, he says, I know that you're a hard man. I know that you're pretty strict. And he says, but I know you reap stuff you didn't sow, and you're going to exact an amount from me. You're going to want something from me. And he says, so I hid it so I wouldn't have anything to give you. Because your whole life is all about you, and you're selfish, and you're afraid that God is going to require something of you, so you don't do nothing. In other words, the best way to be not in trouble is to do nothing. You get what I'm saying? The best way to not have any impact with God is to do nothing. God says that is a farce. He says, if you know to do good, then you should have at least put it in the bank account. You should have at least created interest, which is the third point. You're lazy. You're lazy. There it is. You're lazy. You're fearful. You're selfish. And the last one is you're downright lazy. At the very least, he said, let it collect interest. He said, take it to the bank. And you couldn't get in the car and go to the bank to just put it in an interest-bearing account. You're overprotective. That's a good word. Let me put that in quotes. You're overprotective. You're living your life overprotective, thinking you have to save everybody. You have to save your kids. You have to save your husband. You have to save yourself. God ain't asking you to save nothing. He's the savior. Hello, God, I'm preaching. You can't save anything. God says you are too reserved. You're timid and you won't express your life because you're trying to protect it. God said, if you lose your life for my sake, that's when you win it. If you gain, it's like you have this relationship with God where he will support you when you make the sacrifices you need to make. So what God has given us, listen to this, what I'm trying to say is what God has given us is potent enough to generate a profit if you put it in an interest-bearing account. In other words, if I just put my gift in some account, it's going to have increased. I'm telling you, at the least, if you put your gift in an interest-bearing account, you will be guaranteed a profit by the end of the year. But because you put the money under your bed or you put the gifts in your own house, in your own mind, you forever dreaming, you forever got a plan, you forever got a vision, you haven't deposited it in anybody or anything, and yet you expect a profit. So what is an interest-bearing account? An interest-bearing account is putting what God has put in you in someone. It is putting it in one person and you don't touch it. In other words, you lazy people, find somebody, find one person to deposit at least one good thing in you into somebody else. And I get, listen, don't talk to them again. Don't touch it. Look, you can give a flower to somebody on the corner. You may never see them again, but God says, woo, that gift will bear interest by the end of the year. You may never know it. You don't know how that flower blessed them. You don't know. You don't care. I don't call my bank every day trying to say how much interest I got today. How much is it? I don't worry about it. I let it collect. In other words, do something and don't expect to be recognized. Just do something, pour into somebody, and that brings interest. So look at what you did wrong. Listen, say to yourself, be honest, I was fearful, I was selfish, and I was lazy. Ooh, that hurt. Oh, Lord, preach to me, Pastor Cherry. You told me I was lazy. That's the truth. Well, let's get it out now. He says, I will keep you from getting sick when the same disease hits later. In other words, if we do it now, if we correct it and admit it now, we'll be in a better position later. Here's my second and last point. We want to talk about, the first one was no more hiding. The second one is going to have to be accountable. This man was held accountable for his actions or his lack of actions. So the only way, listen to this, the only way you clear your books is to account for what happened. It's called reconciling. You can't sweep it under the rug. You have to face it. God is saying, I'm not letting you get away. He's saying to me, I'm setting this up. I've given this to Pastor. I've given this to give to you so that you can be honest about where you messed up. You were not accountable. You didn't do what I asked you to do. The only way to clear your books is to give account for it. You must be able to give account to God for every opportunity you passed up for not starting that arm of the family business. He called you to manage something and you passed it up because you were insecure. Oh boy, let me just issue this disclaimer right now. If you're a Christian who doesn't want to be responsible for making a difference in this world, this series is not going to be for you. But these lessons are for those who take the mission seriously. Those who have heard the voice of God's call on their life to say, you're here for a reason. I created you for a purpose. That's who this series is going to be for.
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4: What are some ways that we can worship the Lord? You know, the first thing that may come to your mind is singing in church, and I love that as one of the ways I worship the Lord. Have other things come to your mind? Maybe reading the Bible, meditating on a verse that really speaks to you, perhaps? Praying with gratitude and thanksgiving to God. That's worship. You know, singing to Him outside of church, you know, wherever. Pump up the music and worship in song, right? My friend, Phil Liberatore, who's been a big supporter of KKLA over the years, during his wife Dana's celebration of life, there was a video of her, and she was just raising her hands and dancing in the streets, worshiping the Lord as the Christian band played. You know, it was just spontaneous. You know, she was doing it with just so much joy and surrender and abandonment. All these things are ways that we can worship God. And here's something to consider. Worshiping the Lord isn't a checklist, right? No, worshiping the Lord is giving honor to Him while we're just living out our lives. Consider Colossians 3, 23 and 24. It says, "Whatever you do, work at it with all your heart, as working for the Lord, not for human masters, since you know that you will receive an inheritance from the Lord as a reward. It is the Lord Christ you are serving." Isn't that beautiful? So whether you're leading a board meeting today, or you're working on set, or you're changing diapers, or taking out the garbage, maybe caring for an aging parent, wherever God has placed you in life right now, whatever you do, work at it with all your heart as working for the Lord. That honors Him, and that is worship. Amen. And remember, God doesn't need our worship. He delights in it because He loves you so.
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12: Grace. The book of Job teaches us about grace. When he blesses Job, he doesn't bless a perfect man, he blesses an imperfect man. If he were perfect, he wouldn't be repenting.
13: When are we going to get it? You don't have to earn it. Sometimes you just be downright selfish, and he still blesses.
14: Sometimes God never answers our hardest question. And somehow, even in the uncertainty, we find that's enough. Job spent crisis after crisis asking why. And when God finally spoke, he didn't explain. God didn't defend himself. He simply revealed who he is. And somehow, that changed everything for Job. Today, on Insight for Living, Chuck Swindoll brings our study of Job to a close and shows us how a man who lost everything came to trust the God who gives no easy answers. Chuck titled his message, What Job Teaches Us About Our God.
12: Job is set through God's lecture, which began in chapter 38 and 39, went into chapter 40, chapter 41, and he never answers the question. And remarkably, at the end of the book, Job is submitting to this God. This heavenly Father who permitted, even allowed, all of these things to occur. And yet he submits. Surely he knows some things of God that we need to know as well, without having all of our questions answered. Verse 1, chapter 42. Then Job answered the Lord and said, I know that you can do all things. Number one in a list of seven, there is nothing God cannot do. Having heard and having realized the limitless power of his infinite God, Job puts his observation and realization into the simplest of terms: you can do all things. There is nothing God cannot do. There's a second. And I find it at the end of verse 2, no purpose of yours can be thwarted. It is impossible to restrain or nullify God's purposes. God's intentions can neither be altered nor disrupted. What he purposes will transpire without delay, without hindrance, and without failure. Which brings us to a third. God's plans are beyond our understanding and too deep to explain. God's plans are beyond our understanding and too deep to explain. See how Job puts it in verse 3? I have declared that which I did not understand, things too wonderful for me, which I did not No. Number 4. Only through God's instruction are we able to humble ourselves and rest. Only through God's instruction are we able to humble ourselves and rest. Where do I get that? Into verse 4, down through verse 6. I will ask you and you instruct me. Oh God, I will ask you. You reveal to me whatever it is I need to know about yourself and about these circumstances. I have heard of you with the hearing of the ear. Now my eye sees you. Therefore, I've got an argument. Nope. Therefore, I retract and repent, and there's no force. Now then, number five. When the day of reckoning arrives, God is always fair. When the day of reckoning arrives, God is always fair. Remember my comment earlier when we looked at this thought, all God's accounts are not settled at the end of the month? It applies here. Patiently and with great long suffering, God has been listening and taking note of who is saying what. Not one idle word slips by his attention. He knows who spoke what. He knows where error started and stopped. He knows who spoke truth and why. He deals with wrongdoers at the time of his final accounting, and it's in his timetable. He blesses the one who has walked with him in his timetable. He forgives those who bring their offerings and offer them fully and sincerely, and he restores Job, who prayed for his friends and prayed for them greatly with an open heart. Put in the margin of your Bible, Hebrews 6:10, God is not unjust to forget. Eugene Peterson in The Message renders that God doesn't miss anything. Hebrews 6:10. Now, some of you have been terribly abused. You have been victims of the worst kind of mistreatment. You have been taken advantage of. You have, whether young or middle age, whatever the age, you have been treated unfairly. Every person in this room has that in common. So have I. Every one of us could give stories of abuse and neglect and misrepresentation and unfair treatment. God does not forget. He just doesn't march to our timetable. I mean, I wanted God to zap Eliphaz at the moment he said that stupid thing to Job. He's waded through all of these speeches and now finally says, Eliphaz, Bildad, Zophar, you're out to lunch. Or, you know, that's kind of a Swindoll paraphrase. He tells them they're wrong. You didn't speak correctly of me as my servant Job. Job hadn't heard until now that he's spoken correctly. See how it appears in verse 7? After the Lord had spoken these words to Job, the Lord said to Eliphaz the Temanite, my wrath is kindled against you and against your two friends because you've not spoken of me what is right as my servant. God heard. He heard. He didn't say anything at the time, but he heard it. He is not unjust to forget one idle word. He did not overlook one wrong act committed against you. He knows his plan. His plan is unfolding. It's not a mistaken plan. It's not a frustrated plan where God sits on the edge of heaven biting his nails, wondering what he's going to do with that wrong individual. He knows exactly what he's going to do, but he's going to do it at his time. Job sees that now. So Job, rather than looking at his friends saying, see there, I told you it was wrong. He doesn't do that. There's none of that in Job's heart. That's why when God says, I'm going to have Job pray for you, Job says, Heavenly Father, and he begins his prayer for his friends. Friends who wronged him, who added to his suffering. How could he do that? He realizes that the day of reckoning has come. He submitted to that. Now, therefore, he says, take seven bulls and rams, and my servant Job will offer up a burnt offering. And that's exactly what Job does. Job prays for his friends. God doesn't miss anything. Number six, it's getting better. No one can be compared to God when it comes to blessings. Verses 11 to 15. Well, let's put 10 in there with it. 10 through 15. No one can be compared to God when it comes to blessing. The Lord restored the fortunes, verse 10 of Job, when he prayed for his friends. The Lord increased all that Job had twofold. Had his brothers and sisters and his family come back, that a family reunion, we looked at this. They all gave him money. Verse 12, the Lord blessed the latter days of Job more than his beginning. 13, he had 7 sons and 3 daughters. He names them, and the blessing falls even on the daughters as well, I'm sure, as the sons. No one can be compared to God when it comes to blessings. Did you miss the words? The end of verse 9, mark it. The Lord accepted. Beginning of verse 10, the Lord restored. End of verse 10, the Lord increased. Beginning of verse 12, the Lord blessed. Those are words of grace. Accepted, restored, increased, blessed. Now let me warn you of something. Because you're conditioned, as I have been for so many years of my life, you're conditioned in this cynical world because of the fallout of our cynical society. You and I are programmed to think it's cool to rush by words like this and to hurry on to the words that are negative. Heavy trials, mold in your house, fractured families, high rate of divorce, economic woes, the homeless, the broken hearts, the brutal crimes, the drug abuse, the disasters, the premature deaths, the loss of jobs, on and on. That's what makes the evening news. They never say, now tomorrow night we'll have just good news. They say, tomorrow night, you think this was bad, tomorrow we have an expose. And you go, what channel? What time is that coming on? And the expose ends with, you think this expose was bad? Wait till we show you that expose. You will not, that's tomorrow night. Now you watch in tomorrow night. I mean, even the weatherman says partly cloudy. Never says mainly sunny. It's partly cloudy. It may rain. Never says it probably won't. And furthermore, he's wrong. And by the way, who does God bless? Job. Job. Chapter 3, he cursed the day he was born. Chapter 3, he resented the fact he didn't die when he was placed on his mother's breast. Chapter 3, at the end, he says, I am not at peace. I am not restful. In other words, I resent what has happened. That's Job, who is wonderfully blessed at the end of the book. Why? Grace, grace, grace, grace, grace, grace, grace, grace. We don't get it. We don't get it. You work hard, you get a promotion. You work harder, you get a bigger promotion. You work super hard, you run the company. Then you can take advantage of people who work and work hard and work super hard. That's the way the society thinks. Grace comes along and says, you're sick today, I'm going to bless you mightily. You're not doing too well, I'm going to bless you greatly. You blew it, I'm still going to bless you, because grace doesn't wait for works to catch up. I preached that sermon last week and poured myself into that one like I poured myself into this one. And you might think, boy, he must live a fabulous life. Well, let me just tell you, before you go that way, I went to grocery store yesterday, and one of our things on the list was eggs. I wanted to get them in the cart and get them home before Ken Cooper caught me buying eggs, and so I quickly put them in the bag, and I got home, and I got bags of groceries. You know, why do you carry all of them? And you get the door, you go, you know, to get the door, you shove in the door open, and you walk in, and boom! Guess what bag drops? Right! So I go, oh my. And I reach down and I get, Cynthia's in the other room working and doesn't know any about this, and I'm at the counter and I'm feeling sorry for myself. I'm doing all of this and I'm getting the eggs, and I lift the little tray that holds the eggs in the refrigerator out. I think there's no eggs. And so there's one in there, and I, boom! So there's now egg on the floor. And so I get down and clean that up, and I'm thinking, well, it's good. I looked in the box, I think, well, it didn't break any, so I lift an egg out, and not only had it broken, boom, it comes down all over me, and I totally lost it. At that moment, I lost it, totally. You could have heard me 3 doors away. And my wife walks in and says, is there something wrong? Or can I help? No! I've got it! So I'm down cleaning it up. You know what? I didn't deserve to live through the night. But you know what? I woke up this morning wonderfully blessed. Grace, grace, grace, grace, grace. The book of Job teaches about grace. When he blesses Job, he doesn't bless a perfect man, he blesses an imperfect man. If he were perfect, he wouldn't be repenting. If he said the right thing, he wouldn't be retracting.
13: When are we going to get it? You don't have to earn it. You don't have to work real hard and hold your breath for 5 minutes and go straight home. You don't have to, you know, give a dollar to every homeless person. And you don't have to just have your heart broken over every sad story. Sometimes you just be downright selfish. And he still blesses.
12: We wouldn't. We say, you do that again. You sleep outside. You think Nebuchadnezzar had it bad. Wait till I deal with you.
15: Why? Because we don't get grace. We don't get it. Job is beside himself. Whew, the boils are gone. Next thing he knows, there's a knock on his door, and there's a couple of guys who need work, and they know three other guys, and before you know, he's got his family there, and he's got the money, and he hires them, and he looks up, and the camels are coming back, and the donkeys, and they're all building his buildings, and the house is getting rebuilt, and the wife says to him one morning, hey, buddy, you and I are going to be parents. She does it 10 times. Stop, Lord, stop. It's enough. Number 7. After all this, Job lived 140 years and saw his sons and his grandsons, 4 generations. And then finally, he died. An old man and full of days. Isn't that great? Here we go. Only God can fill our final years with divine music that frees us to live above our circumstances. Only God can fill our final years with divine music that frees us to live above our circumstances. It frees us. Frees us. When I have ceased to break my wings against the faultiness of things, wrote Sarah Teasdale, and learned that compromises wait behind each hardly open gate, when I can look life in the eyes, grown calm and very coldly wise, life will have given me the truth and taken in exchange my youth. Job has truth. Job is freed. Freed from the prison of fears, freed from the tiny cell of limited thinking and negative attitudes. He's freed from grudges. He's freed from a works theology. He's free, free at last. Praise God Almighty. He's free, and he lives to over 200 years of age. Kids, grandkids, great-grandkids, all around him. And he can hardly remember when he got the boils back so many years ago. That's music. It's music that only God can bring. Some struggling with dementia, old age is not kind to the body. Some battling a loss of memory, some physically unable to keep up, feeling shelved when they were once engaged in life in the fast lane. And they live full of days. Only God can do that. Remember the film, The Shawshank Redemption? It's a great film that makes you think, lifts you beyond the prison cells of those men. Tim Robbins plays the part of Andy,
12: And he's with the other prisoners struggling along with him. He carves chessmen from stone, you may remember, and petitions the state for books for the prison library and helps inmates get their high school diploma. These are just a few of the ways that he held on to his humanity. One other way cost him 2 weeks in solitary confinement, you may remember. He gains access to the prison's public address system and plays a record of great music for all the prison to hear for the first time. As the music streams through the washrooms and the prison yard, the inmates stop and stand transfixed. The actor Morgan Freeman, playing the part of Red, has been the narrator of the story, and he says this about that moment. I have no idea to this day what those two Italian ladies were singing about. Truth is, I don't want to know. Some things are best left unsaid. I'd like to think they were singing about something so beautiful it can't be expressed in words and makes your heart ache because of it. I tell you, those voices soared higher and farther than anybody in the great place dared to dream. It's like some beautiful bird flapped into Alexander's cage and made those walls dissolve away. And for the briefest of moments, every last man in Shawshank felt free. That's what the music of God does for you when you end your life well. You're free at last. Let's bow together. Our journey with Job has come to an end, but our friendship will go on for a lifetime. Job dies an old man and full of years. He finally, truly came to know the living God. It wasn't in spite of his pain, it was because of it. The pain drove him, surrendered and silent before his God. And he trusted him, as I invite you to trust him, whatever may be the prison of your circumstances. Let God be God. Remind yourself faithfully and regularly you are one dependent soul, not in charge. Limited, sinful, needy. And remember the cross. That's where we first saw the light. And the burden rolled away. Come to him today. Listen to the music. Listen to the music. It's a love song that invites you in. Thank you, Father, for your faithful care. We even thank you for your mysterious ways. We entrust to you these lessons we've begun to learn. Thank you for our friend whom we've met in this book, for the things he has taught us, more importantly, what he has modeled. Thank you for your grace, which lifts us above our prison walls and gives us a song to sing and hope to cling to. Amen.
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0: 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I'm Donna Rush with KDAR's Morning Rush here on 98.3 FM, The Word. How would you like to start your day with a blessing? Well, who wouldn't, right? I mean, I was so blessed when our listener, Jessie, she's from LA, and she sent me the sweetest email. She got up really early this morning because this email came in at 4:52 a.m. So I hope she's listening right now because she sent me just three Bible verses in this email, and it just said, for you. And I thought, you know what? I think I'm going to pass along one of these blessings to you, dear KKLA family. And I know Jessie would absolutely love that. So here it is. It comes from the book of Numbers, chapter 6, verses 24 to 26. And it says, the Lord bless you and keep you. The Lord make his face shine on you and be gracious to you. The Lord turn his face towards you and give you peace. Amen. That blessing to you from me via Jessie. Yes, thank you, Jessie. You blessed my morning today.
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2: Gas tax, who pays that? Everybody on the road pays that. Who does it impact the most? When you pay energy taxes of any kind, who does that impact the most? Poorest of all, it's the people who can barely afford to be on the road because of where gas prices are today. The people who can barely afford to buy things for the house. When you vote to raise the sales tax, whatever it is that the government's promising you, when was the last time that actually paid off? Can you even think of a time? I mean, I think it might be an argument if, like, you could say, well, we raise a sales tax, but look at all these services that we got. No, instead, we raise a sales tax and all that money goes out the window to fraud or dumb programs, all kinds of government waste, and nobody looking. We don't need to raise a sales tax. We need to rein in spending. We need to audit everything that we're doing in the counties and the cities.
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0: Always a great day to start off the day just thanking God. Amen. I'm Donna Rush with KDAR's Morning Rush. 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
11: 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Today on Pathway to Victory, Dr. Robert Jeffress shows us we can bring even our boldest requests to God and ask Him with confidence. 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
10: Thanks, David, and welcome again to Pathway to Victory. Yesterday, we began a brand new series I've called Divine Invasions. We settled an important question. Does God still work miracles today? And I told you plainly, I believe He does. But this raises another question. When we throw around the word miracle today, we hardly know what we mean by it. Today, I want to take you straight to the Scriptures to find the meaning. As we do, you'll discover that the answer is richer than you might expect, and it will change how you recognize God's hand at work in your own life. Just after my message, I'm going to offer a brand new book I wrote while preparing for this series, and I believe, without question, this book, Divine Invasions, belongs in your collection. First, however, I can't pass up this opportunity to invite you to join me on the vacation of a lifetime. Time is running short to join us on the Pathway to Victory Journeys of Paul Mediterranean Cruise, May 14th through the 23rd, 2027. Now, I know what you might be thinking. Pastor Jeffress, the holidays are right around the corner, but that's actually what makes this the perfect time to act. 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Trust me, it's a gift they will never forget. We've planned the perfect balance of spiritual enrichment and relaxation, and you can make all the arrangements by going to ptv.org. Okay, let's get started with our next study on miracles. I titled today's message, Divine Invasions.
5: As you look in Scripture, you find that there are four Greek words that are translated in some way as a miracle. The first word is the word that is translated mighty works. It's the Greek word dunamis. We get our word dynamite from it. Mighty work. That's a supernatural work that cannot be duplicated by natural agents. A second word that is used in the Bible for miracles is signs. It simply refers to supernatural works that tell us something about the performer of those works. For example, one of the signs of a true apostle, remember there was no scripture in the New Testament times, one of the signs of the apostle was his ability to perform signs. 2 Corinthians 12:12. The signs of a true apostle were performed among you with all perseverance by signs and wonders and miracles. The third word is translated wonders, teros in Greek. It's a word that means literally to be.

these works were given to Jesus to do to prove he was the Messiah. In John 10, verses 37 and 38, John wrote, quoting Jesus, "If I do not do the works of my Father, don't believe. But if I do them, though you do not believe me, believe the works, so that you may know and understand that the Father is in me and I am in the Father." Now, those are the four Greek words that are translated or associated with miracles. There is a fifth word that, although it's not found in the Bible, its principle is woven throughout the Bible, and it's the word providence. Have you ever heard people talk about divine providence? Many of our nation's forefathers talked about providence. Providence means to see beforehand. It refers to God's ability to see beforehand what happens to us. Isn't that a comforting thought, that God knows ahead of time? That when something unexpected happens to you, something tragic happens to me, God doesn't slap his forehead and say, "Oh, I can't believe that happened to Robert. Why, he's in a pickle now. What is he going to do?" That's not God. God is not surprised at all. He sees around the curve in the mountain. He sees it all. You know why? Because he's planned it all. The reason God knows what is ahead for us is because he has planned what is ahead for us. Now, some people get all nervous about that. "Oh, free will, are you saying we're just puppets and blah, blah, blah, blah, blah, blah, blah?" I don't understand all that. But what I do understand is it's a lot more comforting to believe in a God who is in control of what happens to us than a God who can't control what happens to us. Wouldn't you feel terrible if you thought you were out in this universe on your own, that you were free to be attacked by bad circumstances or bad people, that there was no one controlling what anyone or anything did to you? I would much rather believe in a God who is in control of everything in his universe. And fortunately, that's the God of the Bible. The God of the Bible not only knew what his followers would do, he planned their futures for them. God's providence refers to his control over all creation. And you see that in three specific examples in Scripture. First of all, in Genesis 37 through 50, look at the life of Joseph. Think about Joseph. What a remarkable story. He's left for dead by his brothers, and yet God used that to bring him into Potiphar's household as the chief steward over all of Potiphar's affairs. While he was doing that, he gets falsely accused of rape, is thrown into a prison, but there he meets somebody who will change his future and play a role in getting him released from prison. And by happenstance, he happens to gather the notice of Pharaoh, and Pharaoh makes him the prime minister of Egypt. And because he's prime minister of Egypt, he comes up with a plan to store wheat in the 7 years of plenty, and that wheat is used to feed the entire world in a period of famine. And included in the people who were fed through Joseph's provision were his father and his brothers, who were the nucleus of the nation of Israel. Had none of that happened, there would have been no Israel. There would have been no Messiah, the Lord Jesus Christ. It would have all been destroyed. And I think about those words in Genesis 45:8, when Joseph's brothers finally realized they were talking to their own brother, Joseph. Remember what Joseph said? "Don't be angry with yourself. It is God, not you, who sent me to this place. You meant it for evil, but God used it for good, to bring about this present result, to preserve many people alive." God was at work throughout the life of Joseph. You see that also in the story of Moses. You see God's providence. Here Pharaoh issues an edict to kill all the Hebrew babies. Moses' parents put him in that wicker basket, cover it with tar, put it in the Nile River, and by chance, Pharaoh's daughter is bathing in the Nile, sees the wicker basket, takes Moses to be a part of Pharaoh's household. And God uses those 40 years to prepare Moses for the great Exodus. Or look at Acts chapter 16, the story of Paul and Silas in Philippi. Many of us have been to the ruins of that jail in Philippi where Paul and Silas were imprisoned. And remember, at midnight, they were singing praises to God and the earthquake came. And it loosened the shackles on Paul and Silas and all of the prisoners and set them free. People say, "Well, there's nothing miraculous there. Earthquakes happen all the time. It's just

0: the tectonic plates shifting. That's all it is. Reminds me of that professor in college, in Bible college, who was trying to convince his students that the Red Sea miracle wasn't really a miracle. And I heard this in college. It wasn't the Red Sea, it was the Reed Sea. And the Reed Sea was only 3 inches deep. And somebody raised their hand and said, well, professor, that means it's even a greater miracle. He said, what do you mean? He said, well, just think of it. Thousands of Egyptian soldiers drowned in 3 inches of water. You know, don't try to explain away the miracle. Sometimes miracles are natural occurrences like earthquakes that happen at the precise time they're supposed to happen. And that was what was happening with Paul and Silas. Most of the stories, by the way, in the Bible of miracles are really stories of divine providence. And most of the divine invasions you're going to experience are times when God is at work in the circumstances of your life to bring about His will. Now, why does God perform miracles? Does God just get bored in heaven and think, I need to liven some things up on earth, I'll perform some miracles? There are 5 reasons for miracles, and we're going to look at them very quickly. Number 1, to glorify God and Christ. To glorify God and Christ. We use that word glorify. The word means to magnify, to make larger. It's the word doxazo. We get doxology from it, to magnify. In Luke 5, it says, when Jesus healed the paralytic, He said to him, get up and walk. And immediately he got up before them and picked up what he had been lying on and went home glorifying God. I have other scriptures on your outline that show the importance of glorifying God. Listen to this. God has made us to be human magnifying glasses. When people look at us, they ought to see God as large as He really is. The purpose of your life and my life is to make God larger in the eyes of those who see Him. And that's why God performs miracles in our life. Secondly, to demonstrate God's sovereignty. God uses miracles to demonstrate God's sovereignty, His control over all creation. He wants to demonstrate it to unbelievers. In Exodus 7, verses 4 and 5, God explained to Moses why He was going to send these plagues. Exodus 7, verse 5, the Egyptians shall know that I am the Lord when I stretch out my hand on Egypt and will bring out the sons of Israel from their midst. It was going to be for the Egyptians' benefit, but it was also for the children of Israel. When they saw this miracle, it would cause them to trust more in the sovereignty of God. In Deuteronomy 29, verses 5 to 6, God is speaking to a new generation of Israelites who would actually enter into the land. And notice what God said. I've led you 40 years in the wilderness. Your clothes have not worn out on you, and your sandal is not worn out on your foot. You've not eaten bread, nor have you drunk wine or strong drink in order. The reason I did these miracles is in order that you might know that I am the Lord your God. God performs miracles to remind us He's in control. Thirdly, to authenticate God's messengers. Yes, the fact is, God's messengers in biblical times did need to be authenticated that they were speaking truth. And one way they were authenticated was by the miracles they performed. Remember Nicodemus, his talk with Jesus at midnight? Nicodemus conceded, Rabbi, we know that you have come from God as a teacher. How do we know that? For no one can do these signs that you do unless God is with him. Acts 2:22, Peter said, the miracles confirmed the trustworthiness of the messengers of God. Number 4, sometimes God sends miracles to confirm the truth of His message. Now, many times, most times, that's the message of salvation. We see that in Acts 14:3. Peter and Barnabas were preaching in Iconium, and it says they spent a long time there speaking boldly with reliance upon the Lord, who was testifying to the word of His grace, granting that signs and wonders be done by their hands. Their message was grace. Their message was, we are not saved by keeping the law or offering the sacrifices of the Old Testament. We are saved by the grace of Jesus Christ. We're talking about a tectonic shift, an earthquake. That was an earthquake to Judaism. How do we know these men are telling the truth and not preaching heresy? Well, it says by the signs and wonders that they performed. Hebrews 2 verses 3 and 4. After it was first spoken, what? The gospel through the Lord, it was confirmed through signs and wonders. Now, signs are primarily to confirm God's message of salvation, but occasionally, God will use a sign to confirm a personal message he has given to us. Now, we have to be careful here. To try to use signs to determine God's will can be tricky. Signs can be very subjective. We can actually create a sign that has a probability of coming true to affirm what we already made up our mind we want to do. You know, I think about that guy who was having trouble with his diet, and he was asking the Lord to give him self-control, and one day he drove by the donut shop. He said, "Now, God, if you want me to go into that donut shop, I want you to have a parking space open right in front of the door to that donut shop." He was telling a friend about it later, and he said, "You know, I prayed that, and the most miraculous thing happened. After 2 hours of circling the donut shop, a space opened up." We have to be careful. But that doesn't mean God doesn't use signs. You know, next week is the anniversary of the homegoing of our great friend and leader, Andy Horner. And I will never forget. I know I tell it over and over. I'm going to keep talking about it to the day I die. The way God used Andy to give me the sign I needed at just the right time for this congregation. Back in 2009, we were beginning the fundraising appeal for our campus, $130 million at that time, largest church expansion program in modern history. And you remember in 2009, we were in the depths of that recession. I'll never forget March 9th, 2009, the S&P index hit an all-time low, 666, 666, one-tenth of what it is today. And people were in a panic. And Mark LaVorne, our chairman, and I talked about, we know we're supposed to do this, but is the timing right? Is this the time to do this? One morning I got up and I prayed, "Lord, if I'm supposed to go forward with this, I need a divine sign and I need it today." I know you're not supposed to pray that way, but sometimes you just do the best you can, don't you? He said, "Lord, please just give me a sign today." I had lunch with Andy and Joan, his wife, and we talked about everything under the sun, including the price of hot dogs at Texas Stadium at the time. And so we didn't once talk about the building campaign. As I was leaving, Andy said, "You know, Pastor, I know times are hard out there, but I think we need to go forward with this." I silently looked up at God and I said, "Is this it? Is this the big sign? It's not much, Lord, but I'll take whatever I can get right now." So I kind of mulled what he said, walked down the street, got in my car at Ross Avenue to go to Baylor Hospital. And while I was driving, my cell phone rang, and it was Andy. He said, "Pastor, I forgot to tell you. Joan and I have been talking for some time, and we want to give the lead gift to the new campus." And when he told me what it was, I almost drove off the road. It was the largest gift that has ever been given to this church. In fact, our consultants told us it was the largest gift ever given to any church for a building project. It was the sign I was looking for. And I remember for years after that, until God took Andy home, he would say, "You know, I don't know why I called you that day." And Joan and I had planned for months what we were going to do. We talked with Tim about what we were going to do. "I don't know why I just called you at that time." I said, "I know why. I know why." That was God. God does that kind of thing to confirm the message sometimes that he wants us to go in. And finally, God uses miracles to encourage greater faith. Woody Allen is an atheist, but he has some great comments. One time he said, "Oh, if only God would give me some sign. If he would just speak to me once, anything, one sentence, two words, if he would just cough." Well, God has done more than cough. He's more than given us one word or two words or a sentence. He's created an entire universe. The Bible says only a moron, a fool, would look at this world and say there is no God. But even in spite of that, God sometimes gives signs. He's given signs to unbelievers, the signs of Jesus Christ. In John 20, verses 30 to 31, the Bible says, "Therefore, many other signs Jesus performed in the presence of his disciples, which are not written in this book, but these have been written so that you may believe that Jesus is the Son of God, and that believing you may have life in his name." Not many people are saved through signs, but some are. But sometimes these signs are for people of faith to have greater faith. And that's why God gives them a divine invasion. In these next weeks, I hope you'll be encouraged to ask God to intervene in your life in a miraculous way. For the next 4 weeks, we're going to look at the four kinds of miracles: miracles of power, of provision, of protection, miracles of physical restoration. Then in the sixth message, we're going to talk about what to do when your miracle doesn't come. And finally, we're going to look at how to authenticate genuine from fake miracles. But I hope as we talk about these dramatic stories from God's Word, from dramatic stories in today's world, you won't get misled. The focus should not be on the miracles. All miracles should point people to the miracle worker. God performs miracles in our lives to draw us closer to Him. And I hope as you listen to these testimonies from years past or even today's world, I hope you'll be motivated to come boldly without hesitation before God and ask Him for the miracle you need in your life. Isn't that what the scriptures say? Come boldly to the throne of grace that we might find grace and receive mercy to help in our time of need. Praise God for a God who works miracles today. My friend, this is only the beginning. Over the course of this series, I want to open your eyes to the full sweep of what God is doing when it comes to miracles. And I won't avoid the hardest questions. We'll talk honestly about how to tell an authentic miracle from a counterfeit and what to do when the miracle you've prayed for simply doesn't come. So much of God's work goes unseen, not because it isn't there, but because we're looking with unspiritual eyes. My book, Divine Invasions, will train you to see His hand where you never noticed it before. Request your copy today when you give a generous gift to support Pathway to Victory. I'll be completely straightforward with you. Most people don't expect a Southern Baptist pastor to preach a series on present-day miracles. And that's a shame because too many Christians have quietly settled for less than God wants to do for them. But Scripture is clear about what to expect from Him. Before we go, I have something special planned for the end of today's program, a brand new Ask Dr. Jeffress feature where I'll answer a question one of our listeners sent in. 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Here's David to tell you more.
1: 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And now it's time for a special edition of Ask Dr. Jeffress. Dr. Jeffers stopped by the studio recently to answer a question from one of our listeners. Have you ever personally experienced a miracle?
0: The answer is yes. I was getting ready to go on a mission trip to Puerto Rico. I was a high school student, and I suddenly lost the feeling in my right arm. And my parents took me to a neurologist. They couldn't find anything wrong, so I went ahead and went on the trip. And I remember at night just praying that God would remove that problem, that lack of feeling. And one night I felt especially impressed to pray that God would do a miracle. And I awakened in the middle of the night, and to my surprise, the feeling had come back in my arm. The next day, I called my parents back home, and my dad answered the phone. And I told him what had happened, and I wanted to tell my mom. And he said, well, your mother's in the hospital. She had a procedure done, and she's there, but I'm sure she'd be delighted to hear about it. So I called her, got her in the hospital. And she said, what time was that you were praying? And I told her, and we did the calculation of the time change. She said, well, last night, our pastor, Dr. Criswell, came to visit me in the hospital, she said. And I told him of your situation. And he said, well, let's pray for Robert right now. And Julianne, the same time they were praying was the time that miracle occurred in my life. So does it happen all the time? No. Sometimes God wills for us to go through illness, but sometimes he does a miracle. And I think every one of us hopefully can look back on a time when God supernaturally intervened in our life.
1: Thanks, Dr. Jeffers. I'm David J. Mullins. Most of God's miracles are quiet works of providence, but sometimes God's power is on full display for everyone to see. 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That's Wednesday on Pathway to Victory. 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
2: 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I'm Donna Rush with KDAR's Morning Rush. Every week I get a little newsletter from my pastor, and one of the things that's included in it are just things for our church to pray about. And I just thought there was this one thing. I thought, well, gosh, this is something that we could all pray about. Big C, the big church, like all of us who are believers in Jesus as Lord and Savior. And it's to pray for God's kingdom to come and his will to be done in every area of our lives. Pray that our desires, our decisions, and priorities would be shaped by what God desires. Amen. That's something we can all pray. And of course, the kingdom come, your will be done. That comes from the Lord's Prayer found in the book of Matthew chapter 6.
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4: 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Social media influencer Hassan Piker is now the face of the Democratic Party. Piker wears his Mao jacket, hoses his Twitch audience down with absurd political takes. Piker uses social media to monetize the worst impulses of the extremes in American politics. In the course of doing so, he personally carried the most radical major party candidate in memory, Michigan Democrat Abdul El-Sayed, to that party's nomination for the United States Senate. Piker has now gone so supernova radical that some Democratic leaders have tried to rebuke him without even naming him, including House Minority Leader Hakeem Jeffries. It's not going to work. Piker and the socialist fever he represents is repelling the moderate Americans who love the country, especially in the Democratic Party. It should not be difficult to say. Voters ought to reject Hassan Piker, Abdul El-Sayed, Alexandria Ocasio-Cortez, Rashida Tlaib, and I could go on by name. They also ought to be rejected at the ballot box.
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2: Woo, may each of us start off our day this morning with joy in our hearts. Amen. I'm Donna Rush, and I'm so glad you are here for KDAR's Morning Rush. 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
6: 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Isn't that great? And it's true for you. 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He's not stuck with you. He's stuck on me. He's stuck on you.
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5: On today's edition of Real Life Radio, Pastor Jack continues now in his series called The Book of Ephesians and a message titled, We Have Been Chosen in Christ, Part 2. Ephesians is, of course, a letter the Apostle Paul wrote from prison to the church in Ephesus, showing every believer who they really are in Christ. And here, Paul reveals that long before we ever chose God, God, in His love, had already chosen us. You see, before the world was ever formed, God knew you, and He set His love upon you. That means that you're not an accident or an afterthought. You're chosen, you're accepted, and you belong to Him. So today, Pastor Jack teaches that grace means we are fully accepted in Christ, and nothing can change that. When we struggle or fall, God sees Jesus covering us, and heaven welcomes us because our sins have already been forgiven. Now, with his message called, We Have Been Chosen in Christ, Part 2, here's pastor and Bible teacher, Jack Hibbs.
6: God's predetermined desire was for me to become part of His family by adoption. Isn't that great? And it's true for you. Listen, He's not stuck with me. He's not stuck with you. He's stuck on me. He's stuck on you. That's why this doctrine, predestination, is so exciting. The very thought that you might think to come to God, God's already put it in you, so He gets all the credit. He saves you. But the wonderful thing is He's stuck on you. He doesn't go, oh, no. Oh, no. That guy's raising his hand. Oh, no. He's going back to the prayer room. Somebody stop him. I don't want him. Gabriel, Michael, look in the book. See if he's predestined. No, he says, I'm not willing that any should perish, but that all should come to repentance. If your hand goes up, you either don't understand anything at all about what's being preached on or taught on, or you understand enough for the Holy Spirit to put His face by your ear and say, raise your hand. You are under conviction. You need Jesus as your Savior. Raise your hand because this is reasonable. And you need to do that. It's like, wow, I don't understand why I'm even doing this. But you know what? I need Christ in my life. And the Holy Spirit, all your life has been preparing you for that moment. But it's your responsibility to choose. A lot of people don't like that, but it's biblical and it is true. You must respond. We're sons. There's a very touching scene in the Bible. It only happens like this in one place. And in Luke chapter 9, there's a man that lost his son's life. And he was weeping over the death of his son. And he comes to Jesus and he says, crying out, oh, you know, Lord, touch my son and reach him. He says, teacher, I beg of you, look upon my son, for he is my only son. And then the Greek, it is, teacher, master, I beg of you, look upon my son. He is the son of me. That's how it is in the Greek language, actually. Son of me. And the only other place that happens in the Bible is on the Mount of Transfiguration in Mark chapter 9, when the cloud comes down and overshadows them, and a voice comes out of the cloud and says, "This is the Son of me. Hear him." And I love that. Because as much as Jesus Christ is the Son of God, listen, this is radical, by his sacrifice on the cross in purchasing us with the cost of his blood, we have been received in him by the adoption as sons. And in our culture, that may not say much to you. But in the Greek and Hebrew culture, in the Roman culture, in fact, Ben-Hur, the movie, has something to do with this, where you can be a slave and be offered or given the opportunity of adoption by a Roman citizen, and that moment that you are adopted into the Roman citizen's family, listen, your history, they annihilate your history. They erase it. They remove all things concerning your past. They put the family ring on you. They put the family robe. They give you a brand new name. They give you a brand new room. You have a whole new title. And just as though you had been in that family since day one. And God does that same thing to us. When the Bible says Jesus is the Son of God, don't think in our mentality, well, you know, the Father's the big kahuna, and then the little boy, well, he's just kind of like. Not in the Bible. Not in the Hebrew mind. Not in the Jewish mind. Not in the Greek mind. When you say he's the Son of God, you're saying that he is God come in the flesh. Make no mistake about it. That's why the book of Luke portrays Jesus as the Son of Man, because he represents us. But also the Gospel of John reveals Jesus Christ as the Son of God, God come in human form. It's incredible. And look at this. It says that his in love, having predestined us to the adoption as sons by Jesus Christ to himself. Look what it says, according to the good pleasure of his will. And this is fantastic. God is good. Are you ready for that? I think it's Psalm 71, I think. Oh, well. It's either Psalm 73:1 or Psalm 71:3, where it says God's good. He's good. The Bible says he's good. Bible says he's light. Bible says he's love. The Bible says he's holy. It's interesting to me that God's created light. He's given light, and he himself is light. The Bible says that he's created love, that he's given love, and that he himself is love. The Bible says that he's created holiness. He has given us holiness, and that he himself is holy. I like that. But listen, ask this question. You probably already have. If God is so good, why there's evil everywhere? Why is there evil everywhere around? Yes, it's true. There's war, there's death, there's pain, there's sickness. The Bible teaches that God is the creator and sustainer. The Bible also said he is the redeemer. And when you mention him as redeemer, people, it presupposes something is lost. It means something's fallen. Why do we go to Pomona Valley Hospital and visit a baby that's not going to make it? And you hear a parent or somebody say, how could God do this? God doesn't do this. Why is there war? Why is there death? God did not predestine these things. Why are you sick? Suffering. God did not predestine this. He knew it was coming. Because he knew, based upon man's choice, these things would come into the world. And the book of Romans tells us that there was no death in the world until sin entered the Garden of Eden. No death. Jesus said, we said it earlier tonight in John 10, verse 10, that Satan has come to kill, rob, and destroy. He's the one responsible. Well, why doesn't God do something about it? He is doing something about it. And that's where you and I have a hard time. We want God to come down just like a genie. Now, fix it. But God doesn't work on our time frame. He doesn't work on our time zone. Are you going through pain? Did you have a rough life? Or maybe a rough life is just about ready to be unfolded in front of you and you're a Christian. Has God forsaken you? No, the world is out to rip you off. Satan is out to destroy you. And the very nature of Adam and Eve being within us is working against us. The flesh is warring against the spirit. And God has done it all. He not only put himself on the cross and died for the sins of the world, but he sent his Holy Spirit to live inside of the hearts of men for 2,000 years. And it is his redemption that brings it about. And I confess with you, it's not happening quick enough. Look, I don't know if you're excited about Jesus' return tonight or not, but I'm excited. I need it bad. This place pretty much stinks. What is left in the world to get you excited? Oh man, let's get some. Let's do it. 5 minutes later, why do we do that? It's fleeting. It's passing. God is redeeming. The book of Romans again says the whole nature travails waiting for the redemption of the sons of God. That's us. And I'm sorry, you've probably heard this 100 times. But every time I see, you drive down Peyton and Chino Hills Parkway, and you see those, you'll either see a dead coyote on the road, a dead squirrel. I've seen a dead deer, saw a dead bobcat. And it's sad because Romans says the whole nature groans and travails until the Son of Man are redeemed. And that poor squirrel gets splattered and he's going, oh man, these guys, when are they going to get redeemed? That deer's trying to make that crossing and oh no, no! Boom, he's hitting, he's dying on the side of the road. Oh man, I'm groaning waiting for these jerks to be redeemed. The nature that God has created is waiting for the sons of men to be redeemed. They're under the groaning travail of the fall. That's why he's called the Redeemer, because something's fallen. This world is to blame. Satan is to blame. He has good pleasure. And I like that. This is impossible for us to understand, but God has eternal purposes in mind when he deals with us regarding everything that happens in our lives. God has an eternal purpose in mind. But you and I want it fixed now. And he's got something better in store. And we won't believe him, but we better believe him.
3: 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And now, let's get back to today's message. Once again, here's Pastor Jack.
6: The third and final point is this. The believer has a glorious acceptance in verse 6, and we'll be done. It says here, to the praise of the glory of his grace, by which he has made us accepted in the beloved. First thing I want you to see is that it's to the praise of the glory of his grace. Grace, this fantastic word, you know what it means. It means to give something that you don't deserve. But grace produces the truest form of praise. That's what he's saying here. Verse 6, look at this. It says, to the praise of the glory of his grace. What does this mean? It means that the grace that God puts in your life, or he wants to put in your life, should generate this interesting word used for praise. It is the Greek word aphenos, and it means laudation, or laud, to laud him, or laudation, to speak forth to him in a spontaneous outburst. It's a spontaneity of love. You ever been doing something, driving, thinking, whatever, and you, for me, it's like a nature thing. I'll see a cloud and the sun's behind it and it's like awesome and it's like, man, God, you're good. It's just for a moment. That's the word that's meant here. That grace is so affecting your life that there's times when you just shoot a hot one right up to God. I love you. This is great. And then you get, it's spontaneous. which I think is the most truest form of worship. I know we come in here and we, okay, praise the Lord, lift your hand, and we should do that. By the way, we're offering sacrifices of praise most of the time, especially first service. Although first service, did you know this? First service on Sunday mornings, those guys clap the loudest. And they sing the loudest. Second service, they sound louder because there's a zillion of them. Third service, it's like, we made it. Oh, you know. Now don't tell third service I said that. But a lot, not everybody, a lot of people are just, oh man, I can't believe we even didn't even plan on coming today, but we made it to third, and wonder what time he's going to be over. Has he started yet? You know, it's kind of funny. I don't think it's funny, but praise, spontaneous. Praise the Lord, man. It's great. It just flows out. It's what happens in Psalm 8, verse 3, when the scripture says, when I consider your heavens, the work of your hands, and the moon and the stars that you've ordained. That's what the psalmist is doing. He's wigging out. He's freaking out on God. It's the truest form of praise. Also this, it says, by which he has made us accepted in the beloved. That's what grace does. Grace enables us, you guys. Do you feel accepted? If you don't, you don't know anything about grace. Are you struggling with being accepted by God? Do you think he's accepted you? No. Then you don't know anything about God's grace. You need to master that in your heart. Now, the funny thing is, you're probably truly, totally accepted in the beloved and born again like all get up. But the point is, you have not enjoyed his grace. And you need to realize, man, he just wants to bless me because I'm his kid. I know you guys don't do this in your home. You would never do this in your home. But in our insanity sometimes, we'll be all set to do something and we're getting ready to go down to the beach or go somewhere and do something. It's a big deal. We've been talking about it for days. And here we go. And one of the kids act up, right? And you got the car. The car's already loaded. You even got their lunch in there. You got their clothes in there. And now if you don't shape up, you're not going. Look, it's like, right. You know, at the last minute, you're going away for 2 weeks, and that's it, you're not going to go. You can stay at your aunt's house. Well, without consulting the aunt, I don't know if that's a good idea. But the funny thing is, this is you, we respond that way. We all do that. Well, because of disobedience or because we act up, God doesn't say, that's it, get out. You're not going. He doesn't do that. We may break fellowship with him in communication. He won't talk. 1 John 1:9. Isaiah 59, 1 and 2. That's what it's all about. He won't talk to us when we're being disobedient. He's still in our hearts. Where our names are still written down in heaven. He still loves us. Doesn't change anything. You still love your child when they're disobedient. You may not like them, but you love them. The beautiful thing is we are accepted in Christ because of the grace that has enabled us to be in him. This word accepted, and we'll wrap this up quickly, I promise. The word accepted here means to be endued with grace, to be highly favored, to receive special unearned honor. Isn't that neat? I just wrote down in my notes preparing this, he's with me. That's what's going to happen in heaven. I'm going to be up there. My knees are going to be shaking. Oh, what's going on? Approach the throne and Jesus is going to say, it's okay. He's with me. Oh, man. Whew. Remember, it's not what you know. It's who you know. I'm with him. The father leans over. Can you recite Isaiah 59? Quote to me the book of Hezekiah, you know. And me, I'd start looking for it. No. Jesus is going to say, he's with me. Wow. Grace. Colossians 3:3 says, "For you died and your life is hidden in Christ, in God." Isn't that great? Oh, man. When you go to Russia, you buy those little Matryoshka dolls. Everybody's been bought these things. I mean, they're, you know, the little things, the little dolls, and they're really great. And then you open them up, and they keep opening up, right? The little one, the little, much smaller, smaller, smaller. Well, you take that thing, and you put them in there, and you seal them up, and if you didn't know what that thing was, you would say, that's the only doll there is, until you start taking them apart, and there's one inside another, Matryoshka doll. And that's how we are. We're in Christ. God looks at that Matryoshka, and it's Jesus, and inside that Matryoshka is us. But that's all that the Father sees is Jesus. That's why grace is bountifully deposited into your account. Start seeing yourself hidden in Christ. There's a day coming, people, and hopefully it's tonight, when we will be released from this struggle of sin in this body that's in our fighting amongst ourselves here. Grace has made us accepted. Listen, I want to leave you with this story I read today. This is so neat. This is beautiful. During World War II, young women from Wales, the country of Wales, beautiful place, applied for United States passports. They were fearing the war, fearing invasion. Many of the young men that they loved and would have married gone off to war. And Wales, being a small country, they had suffered great losses. And the women were scared, young women. So they made application for U.S. passports, and they were denied. Their hearts were broken. Then they attempted to stow away in a freighter that was heading back to the United States across the Atlantic. And they stowed themselves away in lifeboats, and when they got to New York, they were discovered by the U.S. customs officials. They sent them back to Wales, and the women were devastated and hurt severely. But at the close of World War II, thousands of U.S. soldiers visited the area of Wales. And they fell in love with young girls. And they married them. And it said that there were ceremonies held almost every weekend, multiple ceremonies throughout the churches in Wales, because U.S. soldiers were marrying these women, these young women from Wales, falling in love. It was so prevalent that when the United States heard about it, I can't believe this is a great story. The United States sent medical ships laden with medical supplies, clothing, shoes for the new brides of these U.S. soldiers to make them prepared for their new arrival into America. Once they were rejected, the brides were now accepted because of their newlywed husband who had American U.S. citizenship. All that the custom agents had to see was that she belonged to him. She was clothed, she was put shoes on her, she was made up, and the U.S. even sent ships to Wales to make sure that they were physically okay. Because why? She had taken a U.S. husband. And in coming back, that story went on to say that when that particular ship returned, the USO and the Officers Club and all these groups and the Salvation Army rolled out red carpets as these ladies were coming off with their new husbands, and they couldn't believe it. How is this possible? They were accepted in their beloved. And that's exactly how we are in Christ. He's clothing us. He's getting us ready. He's putting shoes on our feet, and he's going to get us in. We're with him.
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2: 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I'm Donna Rush with KDAR's Morning Rush. Thank you, God, for being with us in our ordinary lives, and may we be all that you want us to be. So whether our future generations know who we are by name or not, they will know you because of the way we have lived out the life you want us to live and the way we have passed on the gospel to those around us today, so that they can pass it on, and they can pass it on, and they can pass it on. Amen. For as long as God still has this world going the way it is. Amen. Until we have that new kingdom right here on earth.
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8: 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It'll be perfected. 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
2: Good morning to you. I'm Donna Rush with KDAR's Morning Rush. It's time to listen in to Dr. J. Vernon McGee as he takes us through the Bible. This pre-recorded program is sponsored by Through the Bible Incorporated.

0: Welcome to Through the Bible. I'm Steve Schwetz, and we're in Exodus 29, where Dr. J. Vernon McGee explains what it means to be consecrated. And here's a spoiler for you. It's not what you think. But first, Greg's here with some great letters for us to read.
1: Yes, and Steve, I know both of us use the TTB app, and I'm excited because today all of these responses have come through the TTB app.
0: That's great.
1: Yeah. And we love people. If you use the app, it's a really easy way to respond. You just go into the feedback section of the navigation menu. You can actually dictate your response into the box and hit send. You could send a picture of yourself or maybe where you listen. It's very easy to respond, and we get it. It comes right through our system, and we want to share some of this.
0: A little bit of a pro tip real quick on the way I like using the Bible app is I play it, through the Bible app, is I play the daily program, and then if you scroll down on the player, you have the option to read the chapter.
1: Yes.
0: And I like to have that up because Dr. McGee continues to teach, and I'm not always in a place where I can have a physical Bible open.
1: Yeah,
0: and this
1: gives
0: me, I can follow along in my Bible, and I know a lot of us, if you're like me, you're listening to Through the Bible in the car, and so you're driving, you can't always be reading a Bible, but if you are in a place where you can read, go ahead and read the Bible.
1: So, important disclaimer.
0: Yes.
1: That's right.
0: Yeah.
1: But Steve told me, officer, we know you'll be safe in your car. So you
0: first
1: do this first one from Josh?
0: Sure. Thank you so much for all that you do for us in not only keeping this ministry going, but thriving as you follow the leading of the Holy Spirit. Ever since around 2010, I've been on the Bible bus, and it has changed my life. Wow.
1: Yeah.
0: Through Dr. McGee's teaching, I have grown so much in my walk with Christ. I try to continue listening throughout the week, and I'll offer a quick plug for the Sunday sermons as well. Those have been an incredible blessing. My two favorites are Moses, God Pays the Highest Wages, and Amos, the country preacher who came to town. Those two sermons mean more to me than you can know. Keep up the great work, and all the glory goes to our Lord and Savior, Jesus Christ. You've kept him at the heart and focus of your ministry, and he has honored your faithfulness.
1: Well, thank you so much, Josh. Thanks for the recommendation of those sermons. Another thing you can do in the app is it has a powerful search function. So if you say, hey, I want to hear that sermon called Moses, God Pays the Highest Wages, you just type that into the search, and it will help you find that Sunday sermon.
0: Yeah, it's a great way to do that.
1: So let's hear from Oladurin. And this person, I don't know, male or female, says, I want to thank you for your services, consistently teaching the undiluted Word of God, and to your supporters who have made this possible over the years. I have been a passenger on the Bible bus since 1991. That's a long time.
0: That is a long time.
1: He continues, in those early days, it did not mean much to me. Now it is my first daily act upon waking. Love that. I teach Sunday school and Bible studies in my church using materials from ttb.org and referring to Dr. McGee as my teacher. But most importantly, I apply the teachings to my private life. I was never really delinquent, but I knew I was off the mark. I am now a better child of the highest. Not perfect, but working at it. I used to listen first on Transworld Radio from South Africa from 1991 to 1998, and later in New York City on WMCA 570 AM until 2023. I now listen on the app in Anchorage, Alaska. I also enjoy the Saturday Q&A and the Sunday sermons. And then he continues and closes. Dr. McGee is a great teacher who uses humor, eloquence, and his deep knowledge of the Word of God. He makes the Bible much easier to understand. That guttural Texan accent is now music in my ears. Please send some Bible bus passes. May God continue to bless you richly, my beloved.
0: Wow. What an encouragement. And what encouragement that this brother, I think it is, has been so faithful. I mean, he starts in South Africa, he listens in New York, and now he's in Alaska, all the while listening to Through the Bible.
1: Well, and I'd like to address the people that have prayed for and supported Through the Bible for a long time. This is what you allow to happen. We have the ability, because we have such faithful supporters, to have a long-term commitment all over the world. And this kind of story just

0: of Exodus 29 on Through the Bible with Dr. J. Vernon McGee.
1: Now, friends, we've come in chapter 29 again to the priesthood. Last time we saw the garments that Aaron was to wear, and these were garments of glory and beauty. Now, I'm not going to read all of this. I guarantee you we got 46 verses here that are not as interesting and thrilling as they might be, but this is something that I'm confident that the Spirit of God wants to use to minister to you and me. And as we said before, this is God's ABC book for us, and great spiritual lessons are here for us. Now, will you notice in the consecration of the priests, we have, "And this is the thing that thou shalt do unto them to hallow them, to minister unto me in the priest's office. Take one young bullock and two rams without blemish," and that is the first. Consecration for a believer is actually nothing that he does, by the way. It's something God does for us, and it rests upon the finished work of Christ. It has to rest there. And then verse 2 now, "And unleavened bread and cakes unleavened, tempered with oil, and wafers unleavened, anointed with oil of wheaten flour shalt thou make them. And thou shalt put them into one basket, bring them in the basket with the bullock and the two rams. And Aaron and his sons thou shalt bring unto the door of the tabernacle of the congregation, shall wash them with water." Now that washing is typical of regeneration, of course. It's not by works of righteousness which we've done. It's according to his mercy he saved us by the washing of regeneration and renewing of the Holy Spirit. And this is the washing that has to do with regeneration. Now, when we see the laver, why, we're going to see that's a different type of washing there altogether. Now, Moses is going to put the garments on Aaron. "Thou shalt take the garments and put upon Aaron the coat, the robe, the ephod and the breastplate, and gird him with the curious girdle of the ephod." And verse 8, "Thou shalt bring his sons and put coats upon them. Thou shalt gird them with girdles, Aaron and his sons, and put the bonnets on them. And the priest's office shall be theirs for a perpetual statute, and thou shalt consecrate Aaron and his sons." Now, consecration actually is what God does, not what we do. I hear so much today about consecration services where folk do something and they promise to do something. Consecration, friends, means to come to God with empty hands and let him fill them. That's all in the world that it means. I've promised him big things in the past, and I'd never quite made good. I don't like to think of that being consecration. It's not what I promise him. Consecration is to come to God with empty hands, confess our weakness, our inability, and let God do the rest. Watch Moses pray, and watch Elijah pray, and David pray, and Samuel pray. And in the New Testament, listen to Paul pray. And friends, you're going to find out that these men never came to God on the basis of who they are, what they are promising him they're going to do. I've been to these services. I went to them for years, where you go in and put a little chip or a little limb on the fire, and you then give a testimony in what you're going to do. And believe me, I've heard enough promise at those services to turn the world upside down, but never worked out quite like that, because actually we, friends, don't have really much to offer him, do we? Or maybe you do. I don't. And the thing is that we come to him with empty hands and let him fill us. We need to recognize that. And that is the whole thing that we have here. Now, we're going to come to this again in the book of Leviticus, and when we get there, I expect to go into a little bit more detail. Now, you'll find that we come to 10, where we have the sacrifices. "Thou shalt cause a bullock to be brought before the tabernacle of the congregation, and Aaron and his sons shall put their hands upon the head of the bullock." Now, you'll notice that there's a great deal in the Old Testament of when a man came to the tabernacle, And here, of course, it

0: is the high priest and his family. They put their hands on the bullock, the laying on of hands. Now, a great many people seem to think that that transmits something spiritual. It does not. That's not the purpose of it. You can't transmit anything but just laying hands on anyone. The only thing you can transfer to the other man by laying hands on is disease germs. You can pass them along, but that's all you'll be able to pass on. The laying on of hands on an animal is identification. And when a sinner came up to that altar, he put his hand on the little animal. That means identification, and that means that little animal is taking your place. But this idea today that you've got some sort of a hocus-pocus, acracadabra proposition working, that's nonsense, friend. Let's get rid of that type of thing. God gets right down to the nitty-gritty with us. This is reality. They are identified. Now, this man, Aaron, this bullock is taking his place. It's dying for him because he's a sinner. These are the things that you have here. Now you have the order of the sacrifice here, and you'll find out that it's the burnt offering here. It's not until we get to the book of Leviticus that we have the five offerings given. And there you will have the sin offering, trespass offering, mentioned for the first time. For from the very beginning, even from the Garden of Eden, was a burnt offering. And that altar that we've identified as the brazen altar is sometimes called a burnt altar, because the burnt altar is where the main sacrifice was offered. Now, the main sacrifice, as we shall see, the burnt offering, the first one, speaks of the person of Christ, who he is. And, of course, that altar speaks of what he's done for us. But the burnt altar speaks of the burnt sacrifice, and that sets forth the person of Christ. Now, we have all of that in here, and it's quite detailed. The thing is that I will go into detail when we do get to Leviticus, but I'll pass over this at the time. There's many details here that actually for us at this time are not too important. We'll pick them up later. Now you have in verse 26, the food for the priests. Thou shalt take the breast of the ram of Aaron's consecration, wave it for a wave offering before the Lord, and it shall be thy part. Thou shalt sanctify the breast of the wave offering. Now again in Leviticus, you'll find out that a part of an offering went to Aaron and to the priests as their part. You see, they had no part in the nation Israel, and this is the way that God supported them. They were to serve, and they would receive a part of the offering. And this is the part now that is to be for them. Now, this chapter closes with the emphasis here upon this burnt offering. And that's what you have here. It's not till you get to Leviticus that you have a sin offering and trespass offering. And I know the question will rise in the minds of many, well, why is that true? Why is it that you have this sort of thing here, and you don't have a sin offering yet? Well, you see, the sin offering and the trespass offering were given at the time the law was given, and it goes with the law. In other words, sin was sin before the law, but it was not a trespass, and it was not a sin in the sense that it was an overt act against a commandment of God. And today, sin is sin. That means if a man that commits a sin, why, it's sin. It may not be a trespass. He may not know the law. But actually, today, even in our legal courts, I think there's a rule of thumb. I remember when I studied commercial law years ago that this was one of the axioms that was put down. Ignorance of the law excuses no one. Many things can be done in ignorance and can be wrong, but it does not become a trespass or an overt sin until it's against a commandment, you see. That's the reason, actually, the law was given, to show man that he was a sinner. He already was one. The law didn't make man a sinner, just reveal that he was. Now we come to this continual burnt offering, and this burnt offering is to be continually offered. That's the important thing to note. Verse 38, and I should read some of this. Now this is that which thou shalt offer upon the altar, two lambs of the first year, day by day, continually. The one lamb thou shalt offer in the morning, the other lamb thou shalt offer at even, and with the one lamb a tenth deal of flour, and so on. These details we pick up later on in Leviticus when we have the sacrifices and the order of them given. Now the important thing for us here, the only important thing, this was the daily sacrifice. Every morning, every evening, there was a burnt offering, a lamb in the morning, a lamb in the evening. And that speaks, of course, of the fact that these people needed this continual reminder that they needed someone to take their place, that their sin merited death, and that there must be the shedding of blood. Now, very candidly, this is brought out in Hebrews. We're told, once in the end of the age has he appeared to put away sin by the sacrifice of himself. Now, you see, the blood of bulls and goats and lambs just couldn't take away sin. But now he has, the Lord Jesus has dealt adequately with sin. And that's very important to see here, that his sacrifice was adequate. And he only died once, once in the end of the age as he appeared. We've come now to the great worship chapter in chapter 30, and we have instructions now for the altar of incense. That's prayer. And then we will see who can worship, that they must be redeemed. And not only the redeemed, why, we're going to see the instructions for the Levite. You have to be cleansed. These are requirements for us if we are going to be serviceable to God. Now let's come and take the altar of incense. That altar is in the holy place. I hope you have our chart. You'll find it very helpful if you do. And you find here that inside the holy place, the main part of the tabernacle. See, in the outer court, there are two articles of furniture, the brazen altar, the brazen laver. We've had the brazen altar, not the brazen laver. The brazen altar speaks of the cross of Christ, his death for our sins. Now, when you step in the main compartment, you have three articles of furniture. All speak of worship. The lampstand, the table of showbread, and we've had both of those now. We must worship God in spirit and in truth, and it's where God's people meet together and have fellowship. And fellowship doesn't mean a banquet in a church. It's not where you meet together and gossip. It's where you meet and feed on the person of Christ. That's the banquet. That's worship. But there's also another altar there, and that's the altar of incense. Now let's come to this, because this is very important, and I'll read. Thou shalt make an altar to burn incense upon. Of chittim wood thou shalt make it. Now this is very important for us to see. A cubit shall be the length thereof, and a cubit the breadth thereof. Now you notice how that is given to us, the size. Very small, by the way. And four square shall it be, and two cubits shall be the height thereof. The horns thereof shall be of the same, and thou shalt overlay it with pure gold, the top thereof and the sides thereof round about, and the horns thereof, and thou shalt make upon it a crown of gold round about. And the golden rings shalt thou make to it under the crown of it by the two corners thereof, upon the two sides of it shalt thou make it, and they shall be for the places for the staves to bear it. Now see, all the articles of furniture had rings put there so the staves could be put there so they could be carried on the shoulders of the priests. Now when we get to the book of Numbers, we're going to see when they began the wilderness march that the priests, that is the Levites, carried the articles of furniture through the wilderness. Now we are told in verse 6, thou shalt put it before the veil, that is, by the ark of the testimony before the mercy seat, that is over the testimony where I'll meet with thee. Now you see, the place where this altar went was right by the veil, and right on the other side of it, there was the ark and the mercy seat. And it was in the holy place, it was the part of worship. Now we read here, and I'd like to read verse 7, and Aaron shall burn thereon sweet incense every morning. When he dresseth the lamps, he shall burn incense upon it. And when Aaron lighteth the lamps at even, he shall burn incense upon it, a perpetual incense before the Lord throughout your generations. And this is very important to see. This altar, by the way, was not an altar for a sacrifice. No sacrifice was to be there. And they were to use a certain kind of incense. Verse 9, ye shall offer no strange incense thereon, nor burnt sacrifice, nor meal offering, neither shall ye pour drink offerings upon it. In other words, the only thing that it was for, just one thing, and that was incense. And the priest would go in and burn incense every time that he liked the lights thereof. Now, this altar is very important to see. It's part of worship. It's in this worship chapter. And may I say right at the very beginning, it speaks of prayer. And the reason we know that it speaks of prayer, why we are told here, incense is a symbol of prayer and praise many places. David said in Psalm 141:2, let my prayer be set before thee as incense. And you find in the book of Revelation, when the angel offered prayer, he also poured out the incense. And David then could say this, let my prayer set before thee as sweet incense. And you remember when the New Testament opens, and Dr. Luke, by the way, opens it chronologically with this man, Zechariah, at the altar of incense. He was a member of the tribe of Levi, and he was serving there. And incense was associated there with prayer. He was serving at the altar of incense, and it was at the time of prayer. In other words, God spoke after a silence of 400 years here at this altar of incense. Now, incense, therefore, it's a figure of Christ, our intercessor. Where Aaron ministered, why, it was where the high priest was. Now, Aaron is a figure of Christ in this particular sense, although he's a priest after the order of Melchizedek. Why, we find that the altar of incense, when you turn over to the 8th chapter of Hebrews, is in the Holy of Holies. It looks like the writer of Hebrews didn't know where it belonged. Oh, yes, he did. But why did he put it in there? Because when he wrote, that veil had been rent in twain. Christ had offered himself down here. His flesh had been rent, and he had died upon the cross, but he had ascended back to heaven. And that altar of incense is in heaven today. And you and I come to God through Christ. He's our great intercessor. He's up there. That altar speaks of the place where he stands. And when you and I come to God in prayer, we have to come through him. Now, I can't buy this today when I hear folks say, now that I've been saved, I can come directly to God. No, you can't. You come through Christ, my friend. He's the one that brings us into the presence of God. Now, Christ is in heaven praying for us. It was wonderful for the people of Israel to know that their great high priest was in there at that altar praying for them. It's wonderful today to know that our great high priest is praying for us also. It's a beautiful, wonderful picture. And it says that he doesn't pray for the world. Did you know Christ does not pray for the world? He says in his own prayer in John 17, verse 9, look it up. He says, I pray not for the world. I pray for those that thou hast given me. Somebody says, you mean to tell me he doesn't pray for the world? He says he doesn't. Why doesn't he? He died for the world. And the Holy Spirit is down here to make the offering of Christ real to those that will accept and receive it. He could do no more than what he did, dying for the sins of the world. But he's up yonder today praying for you and me. And I'm glad he is, because if it wasn't for him up there, we couldn't do very much down here today. It's wonderful to know that we have a great high priest praying for us. Now, I'm going to have to leave right off there today, but I want to begin next time with this wonderful altar of incense in this great chapter on prayer. May God bless you, my beloved.
1: 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I'm Steve Schwetz, and I'll see you next time on the Bible Bus.

0: it's not very often that someone comes and impacts an entire generation of people, but Chuck Smith clearly was one of those men, and he was a major part in a full-blown American revival called the Jesus Movement. And because of his faithful teaching of the word, the impact of that movement continues to this present day through the people that he has influenced. And, you know, after my son Christopher went to be with the Lord, Chuck Smith came over to my house and we were talking. And he said to me, I asked him why. Why would this happen, Chuck? And he said, you know, Greg, never trade what you don't know for what you do know. And that was something I remembered, and it stayed with me. You know, what do I not know? Well, I don't know why the Lord called my son home at the age of 33, and I don't know a lot of things. But what I do know is God loves me. I do know my son is in heaven. I do know I'll see him again. So let's apply that now to Pastor Chuck himself. What do we not know? Well, we don't understand why Chuck would get cancer. You know, why does a man of God like Chuck have to suffer? We don't know the answer to that. But here's what we do know. We do know he loved the Lord. We do know that he faithfully preached the gospel and taught the word of God. We do know he's in heaven, and we do know we'll see him again. And in that day, when we see him and we see loved ones that have gone on before us, all of those questions will be answered, and all of those tears will be dried, and we will be able to say God knew exactly what he was doing. And in faith, we say it now, and we want to follow his example and continue to follow Christ and be ready to meet the Lord, because you never know when he might call you or me home.
1: Yeah, that's right. Well, we're so glad you've joined us today here on A New Beginning for what we're calling Legends Week. We're highlighting the lives of some notable men of God, Louis Zamperini, today Pastor Chuck Smith, and next time, Pastor Chuck Swindoll. 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But Pastor Greg, one of the many things you and Pastor Chuck share is a love for the gospel and its power to change lives.
0: Yeah.
1: It has the power to save people from their sins.
0: That's right.
1: If someone wants to make a change right now and make things right with the Lord, what do they need to do?
0: Here's what the Bible says. Whoever will call upon the name of the Lord will be saved. So you need to reach out to God. Not just think about it. Not just say, one of these days I would like to. Just do it. In fact, you can do it right now. You say, well, how do I call out to the name of the Lord? You do it through prayer. God is just a prayer away. He desires a relationship with you. He wants you to know him. He wants to reveal himself to you. So you just need to call out and say, Lord, save me and help me. How about if I lead you in a prayer? And you could pray this prayer after me. You can pray it out loud if you like. You can pray it quietly in your heart. But direct this prayer toward God, and you could pray it after me right now. You ready? Pray this after me. Lord Jesus, I know that I'm a sinner, but I know that you're the Savior, and I want a relationship with you. So as your word says, I'm calling on the name of the Lord. I'm asking you to save me from my sin. And I'm asking that we begin a new relationship today. Thank you for loving me and sending your son Jesus to die on the cross for my sin and then raising him from the dead. I now put my faith and trust in Jesus Christ. And I ask this in Jesus' name. Amen.
1: 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Well, Pastor Greg, it's a real privilege to have a special guest with us today. Many people know the name Dr. Frank Turek. He's a true apologetics expert and, of course, an author and a speaker.
2: Yeah.
1: And right now we're making available his book called I Don't Have Enough Faith to Be an Atheist.
2: Yes.
1: And, Frank, let me ask you this. I don't know if this is something you can come up with off the top of your head, but what's the funniest moment you've ever had during a debate with an atheist or even a skeptic?
3: Wow, I just had one. It was on our YouTube channel, the Cross Examine YouTube channel, where a young atheist girl got up to the microphone at one of the colleges we were at recently, and she said, you know, I've been reading Bart Ehrman, who is a skeptic New Testament scholar, and she went into some argument, and I said, well, actually, there's evidence that goes all the way back to the event of the resurrection itself. And even people like Bart Ehrman agree this is very early evidence. It happens to be a creed that we know from 1 Corinthians chapter 15, verses 3 to 8. This is something that predated Paul writing down 1 Corinthians. And even people like Bart Ehrman say that that creed in 1 Corinthians verses 3 to 8, which talks about all the people Jesus appeared to after he rose from the dead, that goes all the way back to near the alleged resurrection itself, within months or just a year or two. And so she was trying to explain how I can't trust the New Testament documents because they're written down too late. And I said, well, this data goes all the way back to the event itself. And she said, well, what's your source? And I said, Bart Ehrman. She was bringing Bart Ehrman up to say we can't believe it, and I'm bringing Bart Ehrman up to say, wow, No, we can believe it because it's early, even though Bart Ehrman doesn't conclude Jesus rose from the dead. I think the evidence shows he did.
1: That's good.
2: Well, you've written a book. You've written many. How many books have you written, Frank?
3: I'm on my sixth now with The War on Reality, but this book, the I Don't Have Enough Faith to Be an Atheist book, we just updated after 22 years.
2: Nice.
3: It originally came out in 2004. Dr. Geiser and I wrote it. And this one, Dr. Geiser went to be with the Lord back in 2019. I sort of worked with his son on updating this one. And so this version of I Don't Have Enough Faith to Be an Atheist releases this month.
1: Yeah, that's right. 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
4: 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You know, God has given each of us as believers in Jesus Christ, you know, these gifts and abilities. Why? To help us accomplish the work that God has given us to do while we are here, right? So here's one thing I think we should all remember as believers in Christ. And this is something that Paul did, the Apostle Paul did on a regular basis, no matter if he was, you know, imprisoned in chains for the Lord, whatever it was. This is what he did. We can find this in Ephesians 1:16. He says, I have not stopped giving thanks for you, remembering you in my prayers. See, Paul thanked God and prayed for fellow believers because of their faith and love. And man, God has made us for relationships, right? To be known and to
5: love others. So it's important for that we pray for one another, that we boldly and courageously use the gifts and the talents that God has given us to shine the love of Christ. May that just shine through us each and every day, wherever we go, whoever we come into contact with, whatever God has orchestrated throughout our day, that we don't miss it, that we're watching for those opportunities, those people placed in front of us each and every day for us to shine the light of Christ on them. A word of encouragement. Hey, can I pray for you today? That kind of thing, right? So let's be watching for those moments today. Amen.
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13: 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I hope it's not too late to say good morning as we hit 10 o'clock here on 98.3 FM. 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
14: 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Chances are they're more interested in the byproducts of the faith than they are the faith itself. 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
15: 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In baseball, even the best hitters can be fooled by a good pitcher. And you know, even a sharp person can be fooled about salvation, convinced he's a Christian when really he's not. So how can you make sure that's not you? How can you be certain you're going to heaven? What are the marks of a true Christian? John MacArthur is looking at those crucial questions in his series titled Salvation Survey. We'll be studying from Christ's Sermon on the Mount today. If you have your Bible in hand, head to the book of Matthew, and here is John MacArthur.
14: Matthew 7, 21 to 29. Let me read this to you as the setting for our day. and ask that the Spirit of God would speak to us in these tremendous truths. Not everyone that saith unto me, Lord, Lord, shall enter into the kingdom of heaven, but he that doeth the will of my Father who is in heaven. Many will say to me in that day, Lord, Lord, have we not prophesied in thy name, and in thy name have cast out demons, and in thy name done many wonderful works? And then will I profess unto them, I never knew you. Depart from me, ye that work iniquity. Therefore, whosoever heareth these sayings of mine and doeth them, I will liken him unto a wise man who built his house upon a rock. And the rain descended, and the floods came, and the winds blew and beat upon that house, and it fell not, for it was founded upon a rock. And everyone that heareth these sayings of mine and doeth them not shall be likened unto a foolish man who built his house upon the sand. And the rain descended, and the floods came, and the winds blew and beat upon that house, and it fell, and great was the fall of it. And it came to pass, when Jesus had ended these sayings, the people were astonished at his doctrine, for he taught them as one having authority and not as the scribes. Now you will notice that at the end of verse 21, you have a key word there. But he that doeth the will of my Father who is in heaven. It is not the ones who say, and it is not the ones who hear, it is the ones who what? Who do. In other words, the Lord is saying, if you do not live a righteous life, I don't care what you say or what you hear, you're deceived. Now keep this in mind. The Lord is not speaking to irreligious people. He is speaking to people who were literally obsessed with religious activity. They're not apostates. They're not heretics. They're not anti-God. They're not atheists or agnostics. They are utterly religious people, but they're damned because they're on the wrong road, and they are self-deluded. And the deceived come in a couple of categories, I think, in the church. Apart from the hypocrites who aren't deceived, they're phony and they know it, but they're trying to live up to their wife's standard or trying to appear religious for whatever reasons. But apart from hypocrites, there are two categories of the deceived in the church, the superficial and the involved. The superficial are the ones who call themselves Christians because when they were little, they went to church or Sunday school or got confirmed or made a decision, quote unquote, for Christ. And you hear very often people when they get baptized say, well, I received Christ when I was 12, but my life was a mess after that, and now I want to get back to that. Well, the truth probably is that they never received Christ at all when they were 12. They went through some religious activity. And these are the superficial. They come to church now. They were somewhere in the background raised in religion, and they come on Christmas and Easter, and they come to weddings and funerals and think they're Christians. They're the superficial who are deceived. Then there's the involved who are deceived, and they're a much more subtle and serious group. They're in the church up to their neck, involved. They know the gospel. They know the theology, but they don't obey the word of God. They live in a constant state of sinfulness. Now, how does a deceived person know he's deceived? How can we spot such a person? Let me give you some keys. And I want you to think these through. Now, not everybody in these keys that I'm going to give you is really deceived, but these are good indicators that someone might be deceived. If you want to spot someone who's deceived, look, first of all, for someone who's seeking feelings, blessings, experiences, healings, angels, miracles. Why? Chances are they're more interested in the byproducts of the faith than they are the faith itself. They're more interested in what they can get than the glory God can get. Secondly, if you're looking to see who might be deceived, look for people who are more committed to the denomination, the church, the organization, than to the Word of God. Their kind of Christianity may be purely social. Well, I've been a Baptist all my life. I'm a Lutheran. I belong to the whatever. More committed to the organization than they are to the Lord and His Word. Thirdly, look for people who are involved in theology as an academic interest. And you'll find them all over the colleges and seminaries of our land. People who study theology, write books on theology, absolutely void of the righteousness of Christ. Theology for them is an intellectual activity. Fourthly, look for people who always seem stuck on one overemphasized point of theology. This is the person who bangs the proverbial drum for his own little area. Some crazy quirk. And it usually is not some great divine insight. They'd like you to think that they are so close to God, they have a great divine insight no one else has. The fact of the matter is they're seeking a platform for the feeding of their ego. Watch for people with a lack of balance. And one other thought. When you look for somebody who might be deceived, look for someone who is overindulgent in the name of grace. Overindulgent in the name of grace. Lacks penitence. True contrite heart. So forth. Now, they all may be deceived and on the broad road to destruction, thinking all the while they're going to heaven. Now, our Lord warns these people in verses 21 to 27. The Lord says in this passage that these people are the deceived. These people think they're on the right road, but they are not. And first in the paragraph, verses 21 to 23, is the folly of empty words. And in verses 24 to 27, the folly of empty hearts. Notice again in verse 21, not everyone that saith. In verse 22, many will say. The claims are amazing. The claims are beautiful. But they don't do what they claim. Elton Trueblood has said that our main mission field today, as far as America is concerned, is within the church membership itself. We got to get our own act together. We're loaded with people who are filled with empty words. They say, they say, they say, they say, but they don't do God's will. Confession is necessary, but confession without obedience is a sham. Now look with me for a minute, very briefly, at their confession in verse 21. They say, Lord, Lord. Verse 22, they say, Lord, Lord. This is an interesting phrase. The first time they say, Lord, it could be their respect. The word means master, teacher, sir. It's a term of dignity, respect, recognition. They're saying, Lord, in a sense that we respect you. The second time, Lord, Lord, may emphasize the orthodoxy of their claim. For the word Lord, kurios, is the word translated in the Septuagint of the Old Testament for the name of Jehovah. They're saying, we know you're God. We know you're Jehovah. We accept all that your deity involves, your virgin birth, miraculous life, substitutionary death, powerful resurrection, intercession, second coming. They are respectful. They are orthodox. They use the right terms, the right attitudes. And then notice, Lord, Lord, the fact that they say it twice indicates their zeal and their passion and their fervency and their commitment and their strength of devotion. And by the way, if this is occurring at the Great White Throne Judgment, and they're saying this at the Great White Throne Judgment, if this is the day of which he speaks when he says in that day, then it's very possible that those who come there have already spent centuries in a place of judgment and punishment. And that even adds to their fervency. Lord, Lord, what have we been doing being where we've been? And so there is a fervency and an orthodoxy and a respectfulness. And then in verse 22, they say three times, in thy name, in thy name, in thy name. I mean, they aren't even so self-centered in that sense. We've been doing it for you. We've been preaching for you. And we've been casting out demons for you. And we've been doing miracles for you. That's an amazing claim. It is respectful. It is orthodox. It is fervent. It is zealous. They proclaim and they do works. Boy, that sounds good. Let me say, these got to be Christians. I mean, they are respectful. They're orthodox. They're fervent in their private devotion. They're zealous in their public ministry of word and work. Sounds so good. But verse 21, not everyone that says that is going to enter. Because not everybody who says that has been doing the will of the Father who's in heaven. And so the Lord will confess in verse 23, here's my confession, Amalegeo. I never knew you. Depart from me, ye that work iniquity. What a shock. He says, I want to give you a confession. And by the way, this is taken right out of Psalm 6:8. I want to confess this to you. I never knew you. Well, you say, what do you mean? You mean God doesn't know who they are? No, of course he knows who they are. He knows everything. And that's talking simply about an awareness, not talking about mental comprehension. The word know is used in the Bible, and you have to watch this, of an intimate relationship. For example, in Amos 3:2, God says of Israel, you only have I known among all the nations. Does that mean the only people he knew about were Jews? No. It meant that he had an intimate relationship with them. My sheep hear my voice and I know them. To even put it more intimately, I think this will help you understand it. In the Old Testament, it says Cain knew his wife and she bore a son. Now, it doesn't mean he knew who she was or he knew her name. It means he knew her in the absolute intimate act of marriage. And you remember that when Mary was pregnant with our Lord, as the divine seed was infused by the Spirit of God, Joseph was shocked, and the Bible says he was shocked because he had never, what? Known her. You see, the word know embodies an intimate relationship. And Jesus says, I never had any intimate relationship with you. Oh, you were around the fringes, but I never had that intimacy with you. And then he says, depart from me. Get out of my presence forever. Why? Because the end of the verse 23, you do always continue to work lawlessness. That is a present participle. Why? Because instead of doing the will of my Father, by the way, that is a term that picks up all of the rest of the Sermon on the Mount. Instead of living by these righteous principles, you do always continue to do lawlessness. And instead of doing God's will, his righteous standard, you do continually always work lawlessness. You know what it means to profess Christ? Absolutely nothing if your life doesn't back it up. That's why Peter said what he said. If you can't add to your faith virtue, then you're not going to know you're really redeemed. That's what James meant when he said, faith minus works equals zero. It's dead. Profession is valueless. In fact, I believe that to profess Christ and to claim Christ invalidly is taking the Lord's name in vain in the ultimate sense. And what makes this so shocking, and I want to just do this in closing, what makes this so shocking is that the claims they make are amazing. Look at verse 22. Lord, Lord, we've prophesied, cast out demons, done wonderful works. Three words, prophecy, exorcism, and miracles. Now, you know something? Some people who claim that will be legitimate, some who were true prophets, some who truly in the name of Jesus Christ cast out the enemy, some that God used to do marvelous things, mighty things. But there are plenty who are going to claim it, and it isn't true. It isn't true. That's not going to do it. So people say, well, I mean, boy, did they really do this? Did they really preach, prophesy? Did they really cast out demons? Did they really do mighty works? There's three alternatives. Number one, they did. By God's power. Number two, they did. By Satan's power. Number three, they didn't. They just faked it. All three could be true. You see, even if they're unbelievers, that could be true. Yes. Do you know that God has worked through unbelievers? Well, look back in the Old Testament. And you'll find that God has actually worked his work through unbelievers. For example, in Numbers 23:5, it says, and the Lord put a word in Balaam's mouth. And Balaam, says Peter, loved the wages of unrighteousness. He was an unrighteous, evil prophet for hire, but God used his mouth. There have been times when God has even worked through unregenerate people. I suppose you'd have to say the crucifixion of Christ was one of the most monumental ones. Secondly, It is possible that they may have done wonderful things and cast out demons and preached under the power of Satan. For Satan can express his power. Oh, Satan expressed his power on Job, didn't he? In death, destruction, disease. No question about it. Do you know that there were the sons of Sceva in Acts 19 that actually went around casting out devils? Jesus even acknowledged that the Jews had this ability when Jesus said, if I cast out demons by Beelzebub, who do you cast demons out through? He was recognizing that perhaps they had even done that. And that you could cast out demons, perhaps some righteous Jews did it by the power of God, perhaps some unrighteous Jews did it through the power of Satan. You say, well, why would Satan cast out Satan? Because he's confused to begin with. His whole system's a mess. You know that in Deuteronomy 13, it says there would come false prophets and they would prophesy certain things, certain signs and wonders, and they would come to pass and you still weren't to believe them. And maybe they were satanically energized. Do you know that it tells us in Matthew 24, 24, false Christ, false prophets will come and do signs and wonders. 2 Thessalonians 2, verses 8 to 10, that the Antichrist is going to come and do false signs and wonders. Satan can do some amazing things. And then there's the whole area of just plain fakery. And I think that's what was cooking up in Egypt. I think the magicians of Egypt who were trying to mimic the miracles of Moses were just pulling off fake things. When they reproduced what Moses did, I think it was just chicanery, just their own little magic. I call it magic shop stuff, tricks. Now, the point is this, people. These people are going to say, we preached and we cast out demons. And we did mighty works. And maybe some of them were used by God to do that. God will use Balaam's ass. He'll use anything. Maybe they did it by the power of the devil, masquerading as God, white magic. Maybe it was just plain old hocus pocus like most healers that you see today. The point isn't how they did it. The point is that they were deceived. They thought it was God, but it wasn't God. It wasn't God. I think there are a lot of people today preaching, a lot of people casting out devils, a lot of people healing, and a lot of people doing other stuff that they believe is God, and it isn't God. And a lot of people believe that. They say, oh yes, it's the Lord, it must be God, and it's nothing but satanic or trickery. But the point is simply this, no matter what they say, no matter what they claim, and no matter what miracles and wonders and stuff they've said they've seen, Jesus says, you are not qualified to be in my kingdom. And that's the shock. Because they never came through the narrow gate. Never. What a devastating thing. Well, to make a mere verbal profession is not enough. Father, thank you this morning for this word to us. We hear the words in our hearts of Jeffrey O'Hara's anthem. Why call me Lord, Lord, and do not the things I say? Ye call me the way and walk me not. Ye call me the life and live me not. Ye call me master and obey me not. If I condemn thee, blame me not. Ye call me bread and eat me not. Ye call me truth and believe me not. Ye call me Lord and serve me not. If I condemn thee, blame me not. And we cannot blame you, Lord, for condemning those who say but don't do, for they give evidence of not being a part of the kingdom. May no one go from this place in that category. Do your work in all our hearts in Christ's name. Amen.
16: You're listening to Grace to You, the Bible teaching ministry of John MacArthur. John's current study is called Salvation Survey. Well, friend, in today's lesson, John gave a strong warning about the dangers of being self-deceived about your salvation. But even genuine believers, when they hear a message like that, might come away with a lack of assurance about their salvation. Perhaps you are tempted to wonder if God really has saved you. I asked John in studio some years ago if he had some encouragement for people who lack assurance, and here's what John said.
17: Well, we're not in a hurry to remove doubt. we're in a hurry to determine reality.
16: Mm.
17: So the goal of the preacher is not to make sure you don't doubt. The goal of the preacher is to make sure if you're not saved, you doubt.
16: Right.
17: So you're driving at the very words of the Apostle Paul in his letter to the Corinthians that he had ministered to them for years is obvious. That he was concerned about them is also obvious. But at the end of it all, he says to them, examine yourselves whether you're in the faith.
16: Hmm.
17: So this is not a guy who's just met some folks for the first time. This is the Corinthian church. And he's saying to them, after years of interaction, examine yourselves whether you're in the faith. I honestly believe that one of the reasons for the Lord's table is that very same self-examination, because that appears also in Paul's letter to the Corinthians, where he says, don't come to the table until you've examined yourself.
16: Hmm.
17: So the Lord's table is an opportunity, a necessary opportunity for us to take a look at the true state of our hearts. We're not trying to produce doubt in the heart of a true believer, but we are trying to produce doubt in someone who is self-deceived. It's very, very important to start there.
16: That's right, friend. If you ever find yourself questioning your salvation, you don't want to stay there. 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Now for the entire Grace to You staff, I'm Phil Johnson. Thanks for joining us today. Be back tomorrow as John MacArthur continues to show you the marks of saving faith. It's part of his current study titled Salvation Survey. Don't miss the next half hour of Unleashing God's Truth, one verse at a time, on Grace to You.
13: 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You know, we're all going through something in some way, but He's going with us. And that's the encouragement that I have today. Hope and pray that that encourages you. I feel like, it's Daniel here, by the way, as I mature as a person and grow in my faith and my relationship with Jesus, I've kind of become more at peace with the idea that I don't have to have everything make sense. It's okay if there are some things that happen in my life and it's not 5 minutes later and suddenly, oh, this is what that was all about. Because I just have a sense of peace and a sense of hope in the fact that I believe that Jesus has the bigger picture in mind. He is with me. And if He's with me, then who can be against me? What can be against me? So I'll just take solace in that. And no matter what happens, have a relationship with Jesus, and I'll lean into that. Hope you do as well.
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18: Maybe the Lord wants us to go to Mars one day. Maybe he wants us to colonize it. I don't know. Maybe God likes Star Trek and he would just like us to pursue. Maybe there's a way to go to other worlds and we're going to be here for 1,000 years. I don't know what God's plan is for that. So in the meantime, I think I have to work towards the fact that each one of us is given a limited time in our life to do certain things that God has asked us to do. It begins with making disciples. God likes Star Trek and he would just like us to pursue. Maybe there's a way to go to other worlds and we're going to be here for 1,000 years. I don't know what God's plan is for that. So in the meantime, I think I have to work towards the fact that each one of us is given a limited time in our life to do certain things that God has asked us to do. It begins with making disciples of the people in our life. Once we've accepted the Lord, to share the gospel with the people in our life and love those people. Some of those people in your world might be terrified about this AI conversation. You know what you have as a Christian? You've got the ability to say, we don't need to be afraid of that. 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
25: I believe if you and I had asked the Lord Jesus Christ what is the priority in His given day, on any given day, here's what He would say. It's the time I spend with my Father. You'll recall the Scripture says that He was up early in the morning out alone with the Father praying. Then in the evening He was alone with the Father praying. He said, I only do those things that please the Father. I only do those things I see the Father doing. I take no initiative of my own. Jesus Christ was in continuous fellowship with His Father, but that wasn't just because He was God, but simply because He took time to be alone with His Heavenly Father. Well, I want you to turn, if you will, to Colossians chapter 4, and here Paul gives us an admonition, and I believe in this passage he really deals with about every facet we need to deal with when it comes to praying. We'll deal with one primary part of it. In Colossians chapter 4, verse 2, he says, devote yourselves to prayer, keeping alert in it with an attitude of thanksgiving, praying at the same time for us as well, that God may open up to us a door for the word, so that we may speak forth the mystery of Christ, for which I also have been imprisoned, in order that I may make it clear in the way I ought to speak. Now, I want to talk about something very practical for a moment about our prayer life, because if I'm going to devote myself to prayer, it won't be just haphazard praying down the expressway on my way to work or sitting at the table having a blessing and so forth. But you see, a lot of people have lots of problems and heartaches in life, and they don't realize God would either eliminate or sustain them through those if they've just spent enough time talking with Him and letting Him give them wisdom as to how to respond to these things. If you're going to have a prayer life that really makes a difference, that's going to have any impact, have an impact on your life, the lives of other people, there are four things I believe are essential. Number one, and that is to set a definite time. If you don't, you won't devote yourself to prayer. It doesn't happen. The reason I know that is because since Satan hates that above every other activity you and I engage ourselves in, he's going to do everything in his power to keep you what? Busy. To keep you busy so you can say, I don't have time to pray. Number one, a time. Secondly, a place. You say, what in the world does a place have to do with it? Here's what it has to do with it. There's something about having a spot in your home, a place, in a bedroom or wherever it may be, the den, or maybe in the bathroom. That's the only place you have privacy. A place where you and God get together, where you battle it out with those things that you and He just need to deal with privately in your life. There's something about having a place and something to remind you. The third thing is a purpose. If you don't have a purpose, you won't pray. You'll just pray here and yonder, and things arise and this, that, and the other. You'll pray a little bit here and there, but you won't pray much. What's the purpose? Now, here's the purpose. The purpose, ultimately, is not to get something from God. You know what God sees as our primary purpose for praying? Developing an intimate, warm, personal intimacy with Him. That's His ultimate purpose. And then, of course, meeting our needs and all the rest. The fourth thing is a plan. Here's a simple plan. It's very important, and it's so simple, you're going to look over it if you're not careful. There's something about recording what you're praying about. Itself a cheap little notebook, write down the request, put the date at the end of it when you made the request, and then when God answers that prayer, draw one line through it, only one, so you can still read it, and put the date at the end. Here's what happens. After a while, one line, two lines, five lines, 10 lines, two pages, three pages, 10 pages, 20 pages, line, line, skip line, skip a space, line, all these lines. You know what those lines say? Here's what they say. Every time you open that book, here's what the line says. God heard me. God loves me. God cares for me. God's interested in me. God's intervening in my life. God's answering my prayer. God's developing my relationship to Him. I'm growing in my faith. Life is getting exciting. God is in my life. And then he says, watchfulness. He says, watchfulness, be alert, and with the attitude of thanksgiving, expressing gratitude toward Him. And keeping that prayer journal will motivate you to give thanks again and again and again for what God is doing in your life. So that's his first word to us. Then I want you to notice what he says. Now, devote yourselves to prayer, keeping alert in it with an attitude of thanksgiving, praying at the same time for us as well. Paul is talking about himself.

also. What he's doing is trying to motivate these Colossians to really talk to God. So what I want to give you is 10 results. Here are 10 things that will happen when you and I begin to pray, not just for ourselves, but for the world, for ministry around the world. There are 10 things that are going to happen in a person's life when you get serious about that. So I want you to jot these down. The first one is, as we said in the very beginning, your personal intimacy with God. Something's going to happen in your relationship to Christ when you get serious about praying. Number one. Number two, your perspective about life is going to be enlarged. You're going to be able to see things the way God sees them. You're going to be able to get concerned about things that you've never been concerned about before, and you're going to be able to have a discerning spirit about things that you've never had before. Number three, a positive faith attitude is going to develop when you begin to pray seriously and you keep that notebook and you just keep marking down the things that God's been saying to you and how he's been working in your life. Number four, there's going to be a peace in the midst of pressures. Now, I didn't say that prayer is always going to take away the pressure, take away the hardship, take away the trials, tribulations, heartaches, burdens, tears, hurt, sorrow. No, he's not going to take all that away. But what he does, when you and I begin to get serious about our prayer life, what happens is there begins to prevail over us an awesome sense of peace that no matter how strong the pressures are, how deep the hurt may be, there is going to be an awesome sense of peace that we begin to experience that we had not experienced before. You say, you mean just talking to God's going to make that kind of difference? I guarantee you, if you get serious about your prayer life, and listen, begin to get devoted, spend time with him, listening to him and talking with him. Then, number five, it's going to have a purifying effect upon your life. There's no way to come to him with an open heart day after day, week after week, month after month, year after year, without God beginning to reveal things in our life that we'd not seen. Maybe somebody else had seen them, but we had not seen them. Beginning to stir up within us a sense of conviction about something or an awareness of something. Not necessarily just sins, but things in our life that God knows would be better if we were without them or something that he wants to add in our life. Number six, it is the pathway to true, genuine spiritual growth in every area of our life. As you and I begin to pray, what does he do? He shows us the facets of life that you and I should be involved in. He shows us how to invest our spiritual gifts. He begins to give us more concrete direction about where our money is to be spent, how it's to be invested, where we're to give, whom we're to support, what ministers to support. God begins to give clear direction in every aspect of our life. Number seven, we begin to develop a passion to obey God. As you begin to pray and listen, as God begins to reveal himself to you, you want to obey him. You desire to obey him. Satan's not going to give up. He's not going to quit. And you got, listen, it may be that when you get serious about praying, Satan begins to launch his most vicious attacks more frequently than ever before, and you begin to wonder, Lord, what in the world's happening? That's the time you and I can rejoice because, listen, when the devil's not bothering you, you're not bothering him. And when you begin to get serious and intercede and begin to pray, then Satan begins to get upset and he's going to launch his most vicious attacks. Number eight, he's going to provide every single need of your life. Physical needs, material needs, emotional needs, whatever they are, they're going to begin to flow into your life in a way that's much smoother than they have been before. Number nine, there's going to be a power in your service for God, whether you're singing in the choir or taking up an offering or teaching a class or preaching a sermon or singing a solo. It doesn't make any difference whether it's on your job as the boss or an employee in the home as a mother, as a father. Whatever you and I are doing, there will be more of the awareness of the presence and power and wisdom of God to do it and do it well. And then number 10, sum it all up, you're going to be productive in every facet of your life. When prayer becomes that major issue, when it becomes the priority time, the most important event, and God becomes the most important person in your life, and your relationship to Jesus Christ becomes the most important relationship, and when you begin to major on that, something happens to every single facet of our life. And the only way for you to find that out is not listening to me. The only way to find that out is to try it for yourself.

0: And so as I think about the awesome opportunity we have, listen, what he's saying is that you and I become the channels by which God releases his omnipotence in heaven and gets it down here on earth and gets it involved in the lives of people and the situations and circumstances that change people's lives. When you and I develop our prayer life, and we begin to learn to listen to him and talk with him, God will burden us to pray specific things for people. We'll think, well, why am I praying that? And I have people to call me once in a while, and this has been going on for years, will call me and say, well, is everything all right? Usually it probably isn't, but is everything all right? Well, what do you mean? Well, yesterday I was praying for you, and I had this tremendous burden for you. And I can tell you, I don't remember anybody ever calling me and telling me that I couldn't tell them, yes, I needed that. Yes, let me tell you what was going on. Yes, God must have had me in mind to put me on your heart. Yes, yes, yes. Now, you think about this. How many of you would love to have a group of people praying for you every day? How many of you are willing to be that prayer partner for somebody else? You see, if you want folks praying for you, then you got to start praying for somebody else. And you know the tragedy? Listen, I'd hate to think for one minute that I had to be the pastor of anybody's church and have nobody praying for me. God, help me. I'm here to tell you, I couldn't handle it. And the truth is, you and I can't even handle life without somebody praying for us. We can't handle it. And listen, every teenager should cry out to God for parents who pray for them and call their names daily. And every parent should be crying out to God for their children. And we should be crying out to God for people who are in need. And what we don't realize is we don't realize the power of people's prayers lifting us up and asking God to protect us and give us wisdom and direction and decisions in life. Listen, the best asset you've got in your life is not what you've got in the bank or Wall Street. The best asset you've got are people praying for you, amen, lifting you up to God, crying out to God in your behalf. And that's what Paul is talking about here when he says praying is at the same time for us as well, that God may open a door of opportunity. And he says, praying for the ministry, he says, now, two things primarily. He said that God would open up a door of opportunity. You see, it's prayers that open up doors of opportunity. That's how we got in other countries in the world. We began to pray, God, you must open the door. What can we do? We don't know who to talk to. We don't know how to go about it. We don't have the money. Lord, we're going to trust you to open the door. And today, in every single country in the world, every day. And it's the result of God's people praying. So if you want God to work in your life, get somebody praying for you. If you want to get somebody praying for you, you begin to pray for someone else. And God will raise up people to pray for you. And you can ask people to pray for you. And get in a small group of people praying. But spend time alone with God, on your face before him, crying out to him for those things that are needed in your life. And so here's what he says. Listen. He says, praying at the same time for us as well, that God may open us up a door for the word, that God would open opportunities for him to preach the word of God. And then he said, so that we may speak forth the mystery of Christ, which he was referring to primarily, that the gospel is open to both Gentiles and to Jews, preaching the gospel in essence, for which I've also been in prison. Now listen to this. He said, I want to make two requests in praying ministry-wise. Number one, that God would open doors of opportunity. And second, listen to what he said. He said, and also that I may make it clear in the way I ought to speak. Once in a while, I want to say to people who are members of churches, and sometimes they criticize their pastor. Well, you know, my pastor, I just don't like the way he preaches. I don't like the way he dresses. I don't like the way he speaks. I don't like this. I don't like that. I don't like the other. Let me ask you a question. When's the last time on your face before God you began to cry out to God in his behalf and ask God to work in his life? Or do you just enjoy criticizing him? Because I want to tell you, this pastor, no pastor is perfect. What in the world would you do with a perfect pastor? You'd have to go find another church because there are no perfect church members. And so all of us are imperfect. And that's why all of us need one another. And the most powerful thing we can do for another is to talk to God. Talk to God in behalf of each other. And what is he going to do? He's going to do what he enjoys doing, answering our petition in their behalf. And Paul is saying, here's what I need you to do. He said, I need you to pray that God will open doors of opportunity, but I need you to pray that God will show me how to speak the truth clearly. You see, oftentimes people say, you know the best thing I got out of that sermon? I'll say, what's that? It'll be something I never said. I never said it. I know I didn't say it. What is that? That is the Holy Spirit taking the Word of God and doing what? So working it that when you hear it, you get what you need. It may have been something I said or didn't say. That's why you should never miss coming to church. Amen. You say, well, I don't know whether I like that sermon or not. Well, you may not, but I'll tell you something else. Since God's doing it, you better listen to Him because He can say it in a way that I can't say it. And Paul said, I want you to pray that I'll be able to speak the truth so clearly nobody will misunderstand it. Now, I'm glad he prayed that. I'm glad he asked him to do that because when I read some of the things he wrote, I think, goodness, what in the world did he mean by that? And yet, as you and I keep on praying and seeking and reading and studying, God begins to give us understanding. So let's think about your prayer life for a moment. Personally, do you spend most of your time praying for yourself, your needs, your family, people closest to you? How much time do you spend outside that little circle? Listen, this is the circle most of us pray in. How often do you get out of that circle into the big circle of this world and praying for people to be saved by the millions? And think about all the homeless, helpless, hurting, dying people in other countries of the world in the midst of bloodshed, warfare, vengeance, hostility, and anger, brother against brother and sister against sister, family against family, and people who desperately, desperately need to know the truth. You and I know enough about what's happening in this world to know that people need the gospel and they need to be saved. And we read enough letters to realize that people are hungry for the truth. They want to know the truth. And what do we read in these letters? Please tell us the truth. Please tell us. I beg you, tell us the truth. And here we sit with enough truth to save the whole world. Paul says, devote yourself to prayer. And my challenge to you is that if you want your life to really count for God, and you want your life to bear an impact, and if you want to make your life full of things that really make a difference, if you will devote yourself to prayer, you will discover a relationship to Him that you never dreamed possible. And secondly, God will begin to use you in ways you never thought you were even worthy of being used. It is so simple. It is a matter of giving time to the Father and let Him do in your life what He chooses to do.
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1: 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God's grace is always sufficient for whatever a Christian faces. You're listening to In Touch. God's grace is always sufficient for whatever a Christian faces. Here's a moment with Charles Stanley.
0: Oftentimes, God will bring people and they face this barrier, this heartache in their life, this real pain. And we come up to it and God says, trust me. Don't get your focus on that. Get your focus on me. Trust me. And we wait and we wait and we wait. We don't see God doing anything. And we pray and we cry and we wait. We don't see God doing anything. So finally, here's what we decide. You know what? I've got to handle this. And so we make a little detour and we decide we're going to do things our own way. And here's what I've noticed over and over and over again. Just before God takes it away, we step ahead of Him and we lose what He had prepared if we had just waited till He took it away and let us move in. It's a matter of choice. And it's my prayer that you'll make a very wise choice. And remember that when He says, my grace and all that's wrapped up in that is sufficient, adequate, complete, satisfying, overflowing, and abundant for you. So that in those weakest moments, you'll be overwhelmed with the awareness of the presence of the power and the grace and the goodness in the love of Almighty God. There's no way to lose trusting Him.
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6: 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There are a lot of people around us who are using their God-given gifts to do amazing jobs. And some of those jobs are jobs that you don't really see or notice if you're doing them well. I learned this recently because I had a chance to be a clock operator for a high school football game. And let me tell you what, it's very hard. Now, I've watched football over the years. It's Daniel here. I did not realize exactly how delicate, intricate being the clock operator is. I got better over the course of the game, and I'm going to keep learning because I'll get some more opportunities to do it. But I have such a newfound respect for the people who perfectly sit there and say, okay, this is when to stop the clock. This is when to start the clock. This is what the official means when he says this. And just watching a game, knowing how that works now is... give so much more respect. So if whether it's that or whether it's whatever you do that's something that's a job that a lot of people don't notice when it's done well, thank you for doing that job. And I want to shout you out. You know who you are, and I hope that you just have a moment where you said, oh, thank you, because I see you.
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18: Addiction impacts millions of Americans every year. For some, it's alcohol or drugs. For others, it's pornography, gambling, gaming, social media, or other compulsive behaviors that quietly take control of life and relationships. Even Christians aren't immune from these struggles. So how do we recognize addictive behaviors before they become destructive? Is recovery simply a matter of stronger willpower? And what role does faith, grace, and God's healing play in finding freedom? Well, today on the 805, we're talking about hope, recovery, and overcoming addictive behaviors with Christian counselor Angel Perez from Focus on the Family. Welcome to the 805 Connection. I'm Brian Toohey. Addiction is one of those topics that affects far more people than most of us realize, whether it's substance abuse, pornography, online gambling, gaming, social media, there's one, or other compulsive behaviors. Addiction often impacts not only the individual, but entire families and communities. Joining us today is Angel Perez. He's a Christian counselor with Focus on the Family. Angel works with individuals and families facing difficult life challenges and offers both practical and biblical guidance to those seeking healing and freedom. Angel, welcome to the 805 Connection. Glad to have you.
19: Thank you so much for having me. I'm delighted to be here.
18: All right. You know, we with big intro, lots of areas of addiction people forget. We included some like social media, which is, you know, is a hot topic right now, you know, because I see it. I see people walking along on the street and head down and almost getting killed by, you know, stepping out in the traffic. And you're so addicted, you can't put it away in your pocket long enough to walk to do your duties. I see people going into grocery stores and their heads buried and they're almost getting killed, you know.
19: That's right.
18: It's kind of scary, but let's jump right in here. Let's do an understanding of addiction. When people hear the word addiction, they often think only of drugs or alcohol. How do you define addiction?
19: Yeah, well, you know, addiction is a clinical term, right? And we have to be very clear about that. The DSM-5 TR, which is the diagnostic manual, has a very specific definition of addiction or substance use disorder or substance dependency disorder. And there's a very specific criteria that the DSM puts forth. But the way I like to conceptualize addiction is any life controlling or life altering behavior or pattern that is just destroying, right, and distorting. I like that word, distorting. Distorting your sense of identity, your sense of purpose, and your sense of well-being.
18: Wow. So what are some of the most common addictive behaviors you're seeing today?
19: My goodness, this is a very broad issue, as you already alluded to, because when it comes to technology, for instance, and social media, we are barely scratching the surface. Okay, we really, we truly, we don't understand yet the severity of the impact of social media addiction, for instance. So, but one of the most commons that I see today, and the ones that I work with the most, is pornography addiction, okay, for sure. A lot of what we call codependency, or, you know, a form of addiction in terms of relationships. That's a big one. Now, with the advent of AI, we are seeing an increase in pornography addiction, but it's more deceptive and pernicious than ever, because now, unfortunately, you can create and you can actually produce your own content with AI, which is a big issue that we're seeing today. Yeah.
18: Yeah. So why do addictive behaviors seem to be increasing so dramatically in our culture? Seems to be an increase.
19: Yeah. Well, there's many, many reasons. One of the reasons, I think, is the algorithm. That is very deceptive, because the algorithms in social media are feeding us what we want, when we want it, and how we want it. They are learning how we behave. They are learning our patterns. They are learning how we learn, right? So what most people don't realize is that these companies, social media, AI, they understand human behavior and the human psyche very, very well. And they even have people, you know, on their staff, on their team that understand human behavior and how humans learn. So that's part of the reasons we are becoming an addictive culture.
18: It's scary, the fact that we got computers that know how to read us, learn from our what we like and where we click. I clicked on something one time on Facebook. I just happened to click on it. It was an ad for getting tested, I think, you know, health testing right, locally. And the next thing I know, all of a sudden I've got lots of medical spots coming into Facebook. And that's where I went, well, they read me on that. Now I'm locked in for a while on that until the next thing comes along. I saw a veterans ad for veterans t-shirts. I went, oh, that looks pretty cool. I tapped on it. Next thing I know, yeah, I got tons of those veteran ads. But it's scary out there how the analytics reads us and starts to feed us that.
19: Absolutely. Absolutely. Yeah. And the other thing, to answer your question, the other factor that I think is contributing to us becoming an addictive culture is the lack of human connection, right? Mm. I believe that the opposite of addiction is not sobriety, it's meaningful connection, you know, because addiction is you're connected to something, right? Yeah. And I believe, this is my personal take on addiction, I believe that addiction is a false god. So you're connected to this counterfeit deity, this counterfeit god, and this false god also has commandments. This false god also has rituals and altars. So people that are struggling with addiction are actually connected and worshiping this false god. So part of the solution is to bring in a restoration of worship, a restoration of our aims and our connections.
18: Yeah, you've often described addiction as an attempt to find relief. What's the relief from?
19: Oh, my goodness. Yeah, addiction is a pain management strategy.
18: Okay.
19: And the reason people go to this method of pain management is because oftentimes it's reliable and predictable, right? And what people, what from my experience as a clinician, what people are trying to decrease or manage is shame, is fear, is anxiety, and pain, emotional pain, right? So, and that is yet another factor that is contributing to the addictive culture that we're experiencing, right? People wanting to distract themselves from that which is hard and difficult and pain-producing.
18: Wow. All right. Many people feel embarrassed by discussing addiction, you know, and shame tends to keep people stuck, doesn't it?
19: Absolutely. And I'm glad you bring this up because oftentimes we think about the concept or the term true Christian, right? Yeah. So shouldn't a true Christian be above this struggle? Yeah. You know, shouldn't a true Christian be over this stuff? Mm. And the problem is that Scripture doesn't support that idea because most Christians – are facing what I call the Romans 7:15 dilemma, right?
18: Okay.
19: That which I hate to do, I do. And that which I want to do, I don't do. So Paul even said in that same chapter, what a wretched man I am.
18: Yeah.
19: You know, but then he said, but praise be to God that he saved us through Christ Jesus, right? So, yes, there's a lot of shame involved, but that's precisely where God wants to do the deeper work.
18: All right. Andrew, you've touched on something really important for Christians especially. Addiction isn't just a behavioral issue. It often becomes that spiritual struggle as well. Let's talk about that. Some Christians believe a real Christian shouldn't struggle with addiction, and you've explained that really well before, and you mentioned what Romans 7:15, where Paul says, and I think that really hits spot on. You know, what is it? I do not do what I want, but I do the very thing I hate, I think you said.
19: Yeah, that, correct.
18: That's great, and it is, and I think I've met many over my lifetime Christians that struggled, and I'm sure you have seen it too as working in the business that you do. And now, can someone genuinely love God and still struggle with this addictive behavior?
19: Absolutely. You know, I think that we don't have to choose between psychology and theology. You know, God is the author of truth, and clinical science helps us understand how addiction works. Scripture, on the other hand, helps us understand why our hearts keep turning or returning to addiction, right? So to answer your question very straightforwardly, yes, I believe that you can love God and yet struggle with self. Now, here's the thing. Addiction, it's a spiritual issue. It's a neurobiological issue, and it's also an emotional issue, right? So salvation is instantaneous, but sanctification is the process. When you come to God through Christ Jesus, you're automatically declared righteous, right? Because Jesus' righteousness has been imputed on you. However, salvation does not erase family history. Salvation doesn't erase the woundedness that comes from family of origin. And that's oftentimes what I've encountered. You know, the reason people are resorting to this pain management strategy is because they have a lot of history and woundedness and even sometimes trauma that they have not addressed. And that's where the clinical help comes into play.
18: Well, that really makes sense. Yeah, the origins. I've had good friends of mine over the years that I've known, and they fell into addiction, alcohol, I think is one person comes to mind. And, you know, he went to therapy, good Christian therapy, counseling, you know, scriptures, and also getting into his history. And he shared with me eventually that, you know, I really didn't know the origin, and it was all based on my home environment growing up. And he had, you know, he had abuse going on in the home, verbal abuse, and his family dynamics. He said, I didn't realize it, but once I did, and I talked it through, and he goes, it's amazing. It's like, I don't need that anymore. It was like, and he says, along with the good Christian side of it, he says, I understood the origins, and once you do that, it's like, okay, I don't need that anymore. I understand. I get it.
19: Absolutely.
18: And he said he was numbing himself. He said, I didn't realize that I was numbing myself from the past. I just didn't get it. But I love what you said there, because that's really kind of a core. And addiction can affect a person's relationship with God on such a deep level.
19: Oh, absolutely. You know, it's like you can have a great cell phone, but if you have bad reception, you're not going to hear clearly what the other person is trying to say. So addiction interferes with our reception with God, you know, the connection with God. So certainly that's why it's so important to address it, right? Because it distorts relationships overall. Absolutely.
18: Yeah. What role does confession and accountability play in healing, you feel?
19: Oh my goodness, James 5:16. James 5:16, share your sins with one another so that you may be healed, right? Healing only takes place in the context of community, right? Mm-hmm. Forgiveness comes from the Father through Christ Jesus, but healing takes place in community. We were created in community, for the glory of God. So it is impossible to truly heal and overcome addictive behavior in isolation. Because we were designed wonderfully and fearfully by God to be connected to one another.
18: I love it. Sometimes people assume struggling means they're failing spiritually, and when in reality, struggling may be the very evidence they're still fighting for that freedom.
19: I mean, yeah, Ephesians 6:12, right? I mean, this is not against flesh and blood. This is against principality and evil forces. Absolutely. This is, again, going back to that Romans 7:15 struggle. If the enemy – here's what the enemy needs to convince you of. The enemy only needs to convince you that you're not a son, that you're not a daughter. Right? Because if he can convince you of that, then he can convince you of anything. Right?
18: There you go.
19: But Romans is such an important book, actually, for recovery, in my estimation. But, you know, Paul said, those who are in Christ, for those who are in Christ, there's no condemnation. Mm-hmm. Right? But people sometimes question their faith. They even question their salvation. They question their identity. And therefore, they fall prey to the schemes of the enemy very easily.
18: All righty. If you're just tuning in, this is the 805 Connection. I'm Brian Twee, visiting with Angel Perez, Christian counselor with Focus on the Family. 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Call the number, tell them, hey, I just want to talk to somebody. They'll guide you. They'll get you right where you need to go. You know, you're going to find a lot of great articles at that website, counseling resources, family support tools, and practical guidance rooted in biblical truth. Let's continue our conversation with Angel here now. Addiction rarely affects only one person. How does it impact spouses, children, and extended family?
19: Well, it impacts the whole family system, You know, that's the truth. It's not only about the person struggling with addiction. It's also about those who really don't know how much to support and how much to set boundaries, you know. And sometimes there's a very common confusion around enabling versus supporting, you know.
18: Yeah.
19: When does it become enabling? You know, yeah. And so it really affects the entire system. You know, I've had multiple clients that because of their addiction, you know, their financial situation, you know, decays, and their marriages are at the brink of divorce because, you know, they've been on this addictive cycle for so long. So inevitably, the entire family becomes part of the addictive cycle.
18: Mm. What warning signs should family members watch for, and maybe specifically homing in on teenagers, because they got a lot. We have a big rise in that. What's your thoughts on that?
19: My goodness. Look for the patterns, okay?
18: Okay.
19: Addiction operates in patterns, okay? Now, sometimes they're very obvious and sometimes they're not, okay? It depends on the nature of the addiction. Right.
18: Okay.
19: But look for the patterns rather than isolated events. Look for increased secrecy, defensiveness, irritability. You know, there is a very common pattern with people that are struggling with addiction. When they relapse, they become very irritable, defensive, very reactive. So watch for those things. So watch for declining work or school performance, lying, hiding devices, deleting the history on the web browser. Those little things matter and are important to notice.
18: Now, how can should families approach difficult conversations, you know, when they start to see something without creating more shame?
19: Yeah. Well, and that's a great question. Now, I will say that sometimes you do all the right things. Sometimes you approach a conversation in the right way with the right words, and it would still create, you know, a crisis at times. Mm-hmm. It would still create discomfort. Okay, so I don't want people to think that there is a formula here. Now, there's a principle. There are a set of principles that we can hold on to. The first set of principles is grace and truth.
18: Okay,
19: this is the most challenging for family members. Okay. Because Jesus was the perfect incarnation of grace and truth. 100% grace, 100% truth. Now, we as broken, falling creatures, we don't know how to do that well sometimes because it's difficult, because emotions get in the way and things like that. But grace without truth is hypocrisy. But truth without grace is condemnation. Right. So what I tell family members is, listen, the behaviors need truth. The behaviors need containment. The behaviors need to be confronted, but the person needs grace. You see, grace, the definition of grace is giving someone what they need the most when they least deserve it at a high cost.
18: All right.
19: All right. So that's what I would say.
18: I like that. Jumping into the let's talk a little bit about recovery. When someone realizes they need help, what's the first good step for them?
19: Admit and confess.
18: That's great. That's perfect. Perfect answer. I like that. Yeah,
19: admit,
18: it's true.
19: And confess. Ownership. Ownership is the gateway to healing, right?
18: Yeah.
19: What do you have to own? What's within your yard? What's within your control? What's within your power, right? So confession, admission, and then the initial stage, it's all about gathering your support team. right? Your care team, the people that will walk alongside you. Again, going back to that community principle. I mean, sometimes when we think about community, we think about a lot of people, right? But sometimes it's that one counselor. Sometimes it's that one mentor or that one pastor that can really understand what you're going through and that can offer both grace and truth. So ownership is the first step.
18: There we go. We've got about 2 minutes left. Boy, time flies on such a wonderful topic as this. I mean, it's the ones that people need to hear, people suffering in silence, families suffering in silence. What message of hope would you give someone listening today who feels trapped by addiction?
19: Addiction is strong, but it's not stronger than Christ. Is not stronger than the power of God. So there is hope. Recovery is possible, but we also have to understand that the end goal is not sobriety. The end goal is freedom. So addiction, remember that addiction is not simply a failure of willpower. It is often a wounded heart looking for relief. But through honest community, wise clinical counselor, and the transforming grace of Jesus Christ, people can move from bondage to freedom.
18: All right. I imagine there are listeners right now who need to hear that freedom is still possible, even if they've tried before. It's okay. What's the old saying? You fall off the bicycle, you get back on it and keep going. And I've watched many people I've known in my lifetime that I've had to encourage in that way myself, friend to friend, just try again. Today's a new day. Let's start over. And you've probably seen a lot of that in your time with being a counselor. And we appreciate people like you out there, Angel, who are doing just what needs to be done.
19: Thank you, Brian. I appreciate you.
18: Angel Perez, everybody, a Christian counselor for Focus on the Family. Thank you for joining us today. And this has been an important conversation about addiction, faith, recovery, and hope. If you or someone you love is struggling with addictive behaviors, remember that you're not alone and help is available. 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We have wonderful resources that would help you and your family in this area. Also, here's the number, 1-800-A-FAMILY. 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They will have somebody standing by to talk with you and help guide you. Not just talk and then hang up the phone. They will guide you through a process. They will find you help to continue your journey. So, Angel, thanks again. I really appreciate having you on the show today.
19: Thank you, brother.
18: All right, and everybody, that's the 805 Connection for today. I'm Brian Tuohy, and until next time, take care. God bless.
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13: These days, I don't get much mail outside of bills or notices saying, here's something you have to pay in future. So when a box showed up here at the station and it had Daniel on it, I was excited, and I was grateful that you had thought of me, and I didn't know what it was, and I opened it. And inside is a box that says Hershey's candy dish on it. And I was very excited because I said, how kind. Someone sent me a candy dish. And then I opened it and there's a note in there that says, I'm not a big technology person. If you can use this, here you go. Or something to that effect that I'm paraphrasing. And inside is a little iPod Nano. And I was very excited about it because I have joked here for a long time that I missed the days when I didn't have my phone and I could just listen to music and audiobooks and podcasts without the internet, and it was just a calmer time. So I did not see a name on the return address, and my mom, Tayo, growing up would always make me write thank you notes. So if I had seen it up there, I would have written you a thank you note and said thank you so much. Let this be the audio version of a thank you note. Thank you for this lovely gift. And now I'm going to have to do something kind for someone else, and I'm going to think of you. And whenever I'm listening to music on this, I'm going to think of you as well. So thank you very much.
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9: Your purpose in life really is to let other people know about Jesus, not just in the words that you use if you have the opportunity to share the gospel, but in the way your life is. 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
3: Receiving from the Lord requires belief. 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And I have discovered God does not seem bound by my preconceptions, but I have found him to be faithful.
2: 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That's 855-577-2255. We're so glad you're here to listen. Today's program will complete the message we began yesterday. Here's Pastor Alan with part two of Choosing to Believe in an Age of Unbelief.
3: He said, I took men, women, and children to prison because they said Jesus was Messiah. And I was so effective at it and so applauded for it that they sent me to distant cities to do those things. And while on one of those journeys, Jesus interrupted me. And he said, I repented and I had a change of life. Repentance in the scripture carries two meanings, a change of thought and a change of behavior. And Paul changed how he thought. He no longer believed Jesus was a charlatan, and he changed his behavior. He stopped opposing him and he became a great advocate. When you and I repent, we change how we've thought and how we've behaved. And so he's giving his story to Agrippa, which is really bizarre. He's on trial for his life. He could be defending himself on the points of Jewish law. He's an expert, but he isn't. He's trying to influence the heart of Agrippa and his wife Bernice to yield to Jesus. And Agrippa makes this most remarkable statement. It's in your notes. It's Acts 26, 28. Agrippa said to Paul, you almost persuade me to become a Christian. Paul, you almost got me. Almost. That was a really good argument, dude. You had me leaning. There for a minute, I thought, there might be something to this Jesus character. Almost. I think of the mercy of God to take the Apostle Paul and arrange circumstances where Agrippa had a private audience to hear Paul's personal story of transformation. There's no record in Scripture that Agrippa ever revisited that choice. There's nothing that I'm aware of in church history or church tradition that says so. God gave him an opportunity. He made a choice. He was almost persuaded. In Mark's gospel, chapter 10, it's repeated in other gospels, but in Mark's gospel, Jesus encounters a young man, very religious man. We would call him an outstanding young man, certainly celebrated. He runs up to Jesus. He fell on his knees and said, good teacher, what must I do to inherit eternal life? He's humbling himself before Jesus, kneeling before someone has a similar meaning today as it would have in the first century. And Jesus said, why do you call me good? No one's good except God alone. You know the commandments. And he recites a summary of the commandments for the young man. Don't murder, commit adultery, steal, give false testimony, honor your father and mother. And the young man said something, it's a bit bizarre. He said, teacher, I have kept all of these since I was a boy. Jesus, gracefully, he didn't laugh. I've kept all the rules. There's over 600 rules in Judaism. I kept them all, checked all the boxes. The next statement is the most telling to me in verse 21. Jesus looked at this young man and it says he loved him. He wasn't angered by him. He wasn't agitated. His heart went out to him. And Jesus said to this young man, there's just one thing you lack. Go and sell everything you have and give to the poor. And you'll have treasure in heaven. Then you can come follow me. It's the same invitation he gave to Peter or James or John. I mean, it's framed a little differently, but it's the same thing. They walked away from their businesses and their families and all their familiar connections. He's saying the same thing to this young man, come follow me. It says of those fellows that immediately they left their businesses and all the stuff and they followed Jesus. But about this young man, it says something differently. It said the young man's face fell and he went away sad, because he had great wealth. I don't believe it's a condemnation of wealth. I don't believe it's saying that you have to liquidate in order to be a disciple. Jesus wasn't obtuse. If that was the lesson, he would have told us. There's a cost to discipleship. There's a laying down of things to follow Jesus. But the point of this story, at least for our sakes today, is that young man was given an opportunity. Jesus said, you could come follow him. He could have taken his place with Peter and James and John and Matthew and Paul and the crew. But he didn't believe. If he'd really believed Jesus was the Messiah, you'd lay down anything. He didn't believe. He called him a good teacher. He was willing to humble himself before him in public. So on the table for us today is the 21st century version of this. And I'm not talking principally about salvation or conversion. I believe in that. But what I want to invite you to think about a little more intentionally is this dynamic of belief.

Lazarus' tomb. His friend Lazarus has been sick. Jesus delayed in going to ministry. He was notified. He was asked to come pray, and he didn't get there on time. I missed a funeral once. I'm telling you, that's a bad feeling. I had it wrong in my calendar, and you pull up, and they're finishing the event. Well, Jesus missed his opportunity to pray for Lazarus. And his reception was a little frosty. I've been there. He had a better outcome than I did, but Jesus, once more deeply moved, came to the tomb. It was a cave with a stone laid across the entrance. And he said, "Take away the stone." And Martha, Lazarus' sister, said, "By this time, there's a bad odor. He's been there for 4 days." And Jesus' response, it's interesting. He said, "Did I not tell you that if you believed, you would see the glory of God?" There's something missing there. So many of my interactions, particularly in a setting like that, are framed in terms of a pastoral setting. Jesus is not being very pastoral. In fact, it's more of a reprimand. "Didn't I tell you that if you would believe, you'd see the glory of God?" He didn't put his arm around and say, "Oh, I know your heart's broken. I know there's things you don't understand." No, he's challenging her. This is a point for belief. And you know the end of the story. In a few moments, Lazarus walks out of the tomb. See, I believe God presents us with opportunities and invites us to be men and women who choose to believe. "I'll put my trust in you, Lord. I will follow you." I'm not talking about foolishness and bizarre. Weird, we've had this conversation. Weird does not make you spiritual. Weird just makes you, you got it. So if you're trying to be spiritual, don't be weird. It won't help. In 2 Timothy chapter 1, Paul's writing to Timothy, and Paul's writing from a Roman prison. He's been arrested. He's awaiting trial. He's anticipating execution. He's already been on trial once for his faith in Roman courts, and now he's back again, and he's writing to Timothy, and he said, "I'm appointed as a preacher and an apostle and a teacher of the Gentiles, for which cause I suffer these things." He said, "I'm in prison because I'm an apostle for the gospel. I'm not here because I'm a thief or a murderer. Nevertheless, I'm not ashamed." It's an important message for a young man. "I'm in prison, Timothy, but I don't want you to be ashamed of me. It's emotional to me." If our environment changed dramatically and they began arresting Christians, and I was arrested for my Christian faith alone, and I had the privilege of writing you a note, and I said, "Please don't be ashamed of me. I'm here because of my advocacy for Jesus." It's an emotional letter. But it's the next phrase that caught my attention. He said, "I know whom I've believed, and I'm persuaded that he is able to keep that which I have committed unto him against that day, until that day when I will see him." He didn't say, "I know what I've believed." He said, "I know in whom I have believed." This is personal to Paul. He said, "I have ordered my life as an advocate for Jesus." First time I ever remember reading that verse, I'm sure I'd read it before, but I was in the Philippines. I'd been there for several weeks. And we were in the mountains, so a little island in the central part of the Philippines. We were, if you go to the edge of nowhere, I was on the other side of that. There was no electricity. There was no running water. There hadn't been for several days. We carried water for, anyway. And we'd hiked back out to where there was a road, and we were waiting for a bus to come along, and it was hot. And I was tired and dirty and pretty grumpy. You know, it was the summertime, and I thought, you know, I could be in Tennessee at the lake. And I'm in the central Visayas in the Philippines, sitting in a bamboo hut, swatting flies. What? The only thing I had to read was my Bible, and I reached into my pack, and I pulled out my Bible, and I opened it to 2 Timothy chapter 1, and I read that verse, where Paul said to Timothy, "I know in whom I believed. And I'm convinced that he's able to guard what I have committed to him against that day."

0: And I said, God, I'm so sorry. I'm a whiner and a complainer. I'm a comfort and convenience kind of person. And right now I'm uncomfortable and it's inconvenient, but I want to honor you. Almost persuaded, folks. Don't make that your life description. Don't make that your point of residence. Let's decide. Let's not do it accidentally. Let's not let it be shaped by cultural opinion or social media or comments. Please. Almost persuaded. I grew up in Tennessee. Have you ever played horseshoes? If you haven't, you really missed out. It's an exhilarating game. The upside of horseshoes is almost will earn you points. You can get points for being almost. If you're just leaning, you get points. If you're closer than the others, you get points. You didn't have to make it all the way. You just were closer. Almost is rewarded in horseshoes. I would submit to you that when the outcomes really matter, almost is not good enough. Then most of life's opportunities will be forfeited for you or for me if our response is almost. I thought about it a bit. I made a list. I almost got to the gate before my flight left. Been there and done that. That little person working at the airport closed the door. I got there 10 minutes before departure, but the ticket said you had to be at the gate more than 10 minutes before departure. So the woman closed that gate and looked at me and said, because I was just about to express an opinion. And she looked at me and said, how are you, Pastor Jackson?
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0: Now, I've got a new book, Let's Pray for America. It's 30 prayers to shape our future. It's an election year, lots of voices, a lot of clutter. We always focus on what we can do. Well, I want you to vote, but more importantly, I want you to pray. So we prepared this book to give you 30 prayers to shape these next few weeks, and I believe invite God to shape our future. Take a copy, share it with your friends, order some others. If we'll pray, we'll see God's outcomes this year in real time. God's moving in the earth. Let's join Him.
1: 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Now, let's get back to Pastor Allen to wrap up part two of his message called Choosing to Believe in an Age of Unbelief.
0: I said, well, I guess I'll be waiting for the next flight. I almost made the flight. Or maybe you could say, well, I almost survived surgery. You know, my parachute, it almost opened. I almost won the lottery. Or maybe more recently, Ohio State. They almost beat Texas, didn't they? Titans are firing back up today. They almost won Super Bowl 34. On a more hopeful note, the Buffalo Bills. They almost beat the Titans in the Music City Miracle. Do you know there's a Horseshoe Pitchers Hall of Fame? That's like the best of almost. I was almost more frequently than anybody else. So I got put in the Hall of Fame. There's a biblical phrase for this. Where's my time? I'm out of time. That is so unfortunate. The biblical phrase for almost is weeping and gnashing of teeth. And I did a little work with it. I really, my best understanding of it is it describes people that lived in such proximity to the opportunities of God, but they never chose to engage until the time came where they had forfeited that opportunity. And it usually the language is around, take them away from me, throw them out, cast them out. But the description of that moment is that there's weeping and gnashing of teeth. It wasn't people who didn't know, people who were peripheral. It's people who lived in the midst of, had access to, almost persuaded people. I don't want to live my life that way. I want to be identified with the people of God. I want to be identified as being ambitious for the things of God, for the kingdom of God, of being an advocate for Jesus of Nazareth. And I want to invite you to the same. Don't look for the minimal daily requirement for the Christian faith. How often do I have to go to church? Do I really have to read my Bible like every day? No, but you could. Why wouldn't you? Well, I'm busy. Okay, well, let's list all the things that you're so busy with that are more important than spending time with the Lord. Well, that's not fair. Well, so I brought you a list, and I'm going to give this to you as a little bit of an assignment. It's seven statements of persuasion and a verse that supports them. You could just take those seven statements that are in bold and make them as a declaration of your intent. And if you need some biblical authority for why you would believe that, it's presented there. I'll do the first one for you. It's just John 14:6. Jesus said, I'm the way, the truth, and the life, and no one comes to the Father except through me. Buddha won't do it. Muhammad won't do it. A higher power won't do it. A benevolent force in the skies above won't do it. An intelligent designer won't do it. Jesus said, I'm the way, the truth, and the life. No one comes to the Father except through me. So there's a logical statement, I believe, that can be attached to that verse. I'm persuaded. Jesus of Nazareth is the way, the truth, and the life. See, when you say it, you make it personal. You give it authority in your life. And so I collected seven statements there for you with the scriptural support so that you can be persuaded and you won't go to the Horseshoe Hall of Fame where there's weeping and gnashing of teeth. We have so much. We have Bibles and churches and other believers. I want to close with communion. If you're on campus, when you came in, there were communion at the door. If you missed that, there's ushers, they'll bring it to you. You just raise a hand. If you're at home, you got to go grab a saltine cracker and a glass of water. You can use a Twinkie and a Coke. I mean, don't tell Jordan Rubin, but I mean, it's. I want to sit with you for this because communion is such a personal thing. It's not about church or pastors or professional Christians. Jesus himself put this in place. And we celebrate communion collectively on a regular basis because it reminds us of what Jesus has done for us. And here's the reality that I have learned through the years is that every one of us needs God's help. Nobody escapes that. Sometimes it's physical. I don't say that in opposition to healthcare or medical science. It's just, to get the best outcome, you want God's involvement. Sometimes it's relational. Life and doing it with people is challenging. It's not easy. And we need God's help and his wisdom. Sometimes we need tremendous strength from him to forgive or to overcome. Because we live in a world where evil exists. The needs are as diverse as we would be a group of people. But God's complete provision for time and eternity was made for us through the cross of Jesus. Jesus willingly gave himself as a sacrifice that we might not only be forgiven, but we might receive all the benefits of his perfect obedience. He exhausted the curse of all of our ungodliness so that we could have all the benefits of his perfect obedience. So when we come to the communion table, it's to remind us, to give us a tangible point of participating in God's provision. So whatever you brought today, anger, fear, sin, whatever it may be, we're going to lay it at the foot of the cross. And we're going to receive instead God's forgiveness, God's provision, God's strength, God's mercy. You ready? Jesus had the Passover meal with the disciples. At the end of the meal, he took bread and broke it and said, "This bread is my body broken for you. As often as you eat this, do this in remembrance of me." Let's receive together. And then he took a cup, and it probably didn't look like this one. And he said, "This cup is a new covenant, literally a new contract, sealed with my own blood. As often as you drink this cup, you proclaim my death until you see me again." Let's receive together. Won't you stand with me for this prayer? If you're joining us from elsewhere, you stand with us, please. Receiving from the Lord requires belief. Lord, I believe you're able. I believe you care. Now, what I usually want God to do is what I want God to do, which usually comes with a preferred delivery method and a preferred timeline and even a preferred way that he should do that. And I have discovered God does not seem bound by my preconceptions, but I have found him to be faithful. What I'm asking you today is to believe. Believe he could save your soul. He could forgive your sin. He could bring health to your body or open an opportunity before you or restore whatever. We have to believe. Let's pray. Father, thank you. I thank you for your great love for us that you sent your Son. And Lord Jesus, I thank you for your faithfulness and your obedience that you offered yourself as a sacrifice that we might have life. And as we have received the bread and the cup today, we do it as an expression of faith in you, of belief in you. We do believe. We are persuaded that you are well able to forgive our sins, to give us the strength to forgive those who have sinned against us, that you're able to bring life to our bodies or peace to our minds or hope to our broken places. I thank you that you're the author and the completer of our story. And we choose today by an act of our will to put our faith in you. For it's in Jesus' name we pray and we believe. Amen. Amen. Hallelujah. God bless you.
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3: 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It's good to take a break. You know, every sport has some version of a timeout, has a break. Even baseball, in between innings, there's a chance to rest. And then you're on the pitcher's mound and you can call time. It's important. I'm Daniel. Most importantly, I mean, God rested after creating the world. Read about that in Genesis. I mentioned breaks and timeouts, all of that to say that it's important. And I had one recently. It was small. I just drove up a little ways. Just hung out for the day. had a couple books with me, read a little bit, unplugged for the most part, maybe had a audiobook on or something, but it was very refreshing. And the good thing was it wasn't a full vacation. It wasn't something that was unreasonable. And I had the thought, I could do this more often. I don't need to pick a holiday or a day off to just say, hey, you know what? Let me go spend some time just relaxing, unwinding, just sitting quietly, reading, getting a nice drink. Those are things I could do every day. I could do on a weekend. I could do whenever. So I just want to encourage you, if you feel like you are stressed, if you just feel like you're going too much, you can take a break. In fact, you should take a break.
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10: You start to really reveal who you actually are in connecting with people emotionally and spiritually. Like, I'm not who I think you want me to be. This is who I actually am. Mm. And learning to just become more authentic and vulnerable in a relationship.
9: Well, which season of relationship are you in? Is it spring or summer or fall or perhaps maybe a little more like winter? We're talking today with counselor Deborah Falada on Focus on the Family with Jim Daly about ways that we can navigate every season of our relationships. Thanks for joining us. I'm John Fuller.
11: You know, I'm excited about today's program, John, because it really will illuminate where couples are at. I remember Gene and I, man, when we were first dating, we started to do our premarital counseling. We were on the cloud. I mean, I couldn't breathe without being around Gene, right? I lived in San Diego at the time. I remember driving her dinner to Orange County, 90 minutes each way. She worked at a vet clinic, and I knew she liked this Thai meal at this Thai restaurant, and I'd go get it and bring it to her and then just sit there and eat with her during her break and then drive 90 minutes back to San Diego. That was the best time of my life. And, you know, you just want to maintain that. It's hard to maintain that attitude because of that infatuation. But I think today we're going to, help you with staying engaged, hopefully, and kind of enjoying the warmth of those seasons of relationship, spring and summer. It's a great place to live, but all of them have things we can learn from.
9: Yeah, they're part of the human experience. And I'm so glad Deborah Falada is here. She's a listener and viewer favorite, and she's a wife, mom of four, married to John, and a licensed professional counselor. We're talking about some of the concepts in her newest book, Relationship Skills, The Four Seasons That Will Make or Break Your Love Life. Mm-hmm. And we've got details about Deborah and this resource on our website.
11: Deborah, welcome back. So good to have you here.
10: Always good to be with you.
11: You know, let me paint a picture from the research that we've read. Greg Smalley, who runs our marriage area, he and his wife, Erin, they are aware of research, which you are too, probably, that 24% of couples in the church are in a marital crisis. There's some conflict that is putting them in a bad place. That's a quarter of the couples. Mm-hmm. And on the one hand, I appreciate that vulnerability that they answered the survey that way. It should also be a wake-up call for pastors and the rest of us in the church that, A, if we're in that place, we need to get help. B, if others are in that place, we need to be talking about the difficulties in marriage and the idea that it's okay to hurt. We want to get to a better place because of our witness for Christ, right?
10: Right.
11: We should be showing the world that we can have happy, good, solid, joyful marriages.
10: Amen. Relationships are the great revealer, aren't they? Mm. They reveal what's going on inside of us, and they often reveal what God wants to heal. And I think when all of these things come up, including a point of marital crisis, it is an opportunity to go deeper with our healing.
11: What do you see in those couples that make it possible to get to a better place?
10: If I had to give you the number one word, it would be ownership.
11: Huh.
10: Owning my weaknesses, sins, struggles, owning what I bring to the table and starting to do it differently. Because when I'm just focused on the other person and what they're needing to do differently and what they're doing wrong, I stay stuck. But when I can own, God moves me forward. When I can find my role, I now have some sort of control and I can actually begin to do things differently.
11: That's really good. And that's what the book is about.
10: It's interesting because as I've been working with couples now for almost two decades, I have seen that just like in nature, as nature walks through these four particular seasons, so do we in relationships. We walk through spring, summer, fall, and winter. Each season has a purpose. Each season comes with its own obstacles and its own opportunities. And if we lean in and learn from these seasons, we can actually become better as individuals and have healthier relationships as well.
11: Yeah. Let's describe them. Spring, summer, fall, and winter. Give us the definition.
10: Brief overview. The season of spring is the season of growth. It's the season of new beginnings. It's a season of attraction and connection. And you see life through a rose-colored lens, right? You know what it's like to have the flowers blooming and blossoming. Then we move into the season of summer where things get hot. Summer is the season of intimacy and deeper connection emotionally, spiritually, physically. But you can also get stuck in the heat of summer if you're not careful. You can get burned by summer. We move into the season of fall, which is the season of conflict and communication. Fall is where your true colors start to shine through, you know, and you start really seeing that person for who they are, but that can come with conflict. And then we move into the season of winter, which I always say is the season of turning inward. It's a season of hibernation. But not only that, winter, I have learned, is also a season of disinfecting. God uses winter to disinfect the ground and get it ready for the season of spring. So even when you're in a season of winter that feels cool, that feels apathetic, that feels frozen, there is hope that spring can come again.
11: Well, that's such a good analogy. Man, it just fits. I think when we get to heaven, one of the things, if we know in full, like Paul writes, rather than looking through the glass dimly, I think it's going to be the cycles that God put into the universe.
10: That we
11: all
10: didn't
11: of it.
10: Know about.
11: Yeah, that we didn't know the importance of.
10: I agree.
11: And that's even where Paul writes about nature. When you look at nature, you can see God in nature. I think that rhythm that you've identified in relationship, just like the earth going around the sun.
10: Right.
11: There's something there that God wanted us to see and made it that plain.
10: Yes.
11: You can see it in yourself. Let's get into spring and we'll go through all of the seasons. But I think John and I share this commonality that when I met Jean and you met John, you two, you and Jean, did not have that like love at first sight, unlike John and I had in looking at the two of you. What was going on there for you and John?
10: My first thought when I met my husband, before I knew he was going to be my husband, was he's really tall. And who wears long sleeve dress shirt with shorts?
11: Did you ever get an answer to that question? Because
10: no.
11: I'm with you.
10: But you know what he tells me now? He says, hey, I didn't try to trick you. I was never a fashionable guy.
11: Well, or he could have said it worked, didn't it?
10: It worked. It got you in the
11: end. It made you think about him.
10: But it's funny because, you know, you have this idea of what it's supposed to be like when you meet the person that you're going to marry, that there's going to be writing in the sky or God's going to just say, that's the one, and you're going to know. But even though John looked at me and thought, I think I'm going to marry this woman one day, and I looked at him and thought, what kind of fashion statement is that? We both had to navigate through the four seasons of the relationship. We both needed to see what was really here. And each season reveals what you need to know in order to know whether or not this person is going to actually be a good fit. So it doesn't really matter what you feel at the start of the relationship. What matters is what's revealed through the seasons of the relationship.
11: That's so, so good. You mentioned in the book that attraction certainly is powerful. And I think many psychologists have listed how that works. You know, you see somebody you're attracted to, and then it goes to holding hands and so on and so forth until full emotional and physical intimacy, which is for the Christian community. That's where we want to see that in the context of marriage, right? Right. Not just one night flings, obviously. But that is how God has set up that attraction scale. And
10: yeah,
11: you can see it. It's very predictable to where psychologists, counselors, you know, the path and the pattern that usually happens. In that context, you said you and John described your own rose-tinted glasses when it came to your premarital counseling. What did that look like?
10: Yeah. You know, when we first got engaged, and I will note that as we went through these seasons, my attraction toward him grew. You know, there's different levels of attraction and physical attraction, emotional, spiritual attraction, all these things start to grow to the height of the point where we were engaged. And I remember going through premarital work and doing this assessment with our counselor. And he looked at me and he's like, Deborah, you rated everything off the charts. Like, this guy has no flaw. Like, you really are seeing this relationship through a rose-colored lens. And I was. Mm. The reality of the hardships of a relationship had not yet hit. I was in full-blown spring, seeing everything through that lens of growth and attraction and blossoming and blooming. But reality is, spring is just one season of a relationship. It's just one fraction of the relationship. And all of the other seasons actually add depth and meaning to the relationship. And we hadn't gone through those quite yet.
11: Yeah. It's such a great framework to understand human relationship. And it's just a good way to look at it. And it gives you insight into perhaps where you're at and
10: right,
11: where you want to move from there to a better place or stay where you're at if you're in that spring, summer area. Healthy give and take in relationships is essential. It's a learned skill set, I think. I don't know that we come into marriage with that ability. We probably have a modicum of it, and then we get better, hopefully.
10: Yeah.
11: And I think the fallout, like Our Hope Restored, which is where couples are struggling significantly, and that's okay. Come as you are, just don't stay that way.
10: Exactly.
11: And that's where we can do so much work to help couples get to a better place. I know that's what you do in your counseling. But you illustrate this beautifully with your experience of gardening.
10: Yes.
11: So what's going on there?
10: I'm a plant killer, unfortunately.
11: I am too.
10: I have not really mastered it yet. It's funny because typically I forget to water my plants. I just forget, they move on with life, and then they die because they did not get enough water. So John got me these succulents, and he's like, listen, Deb, you hardly have to water these. It'll be fine.
11: It's called a cactus.
10: It'll be fine. Just once a week, put a couple drops in. But I forgot if I did or if I hadn't, and what I ended up doing was overwatering the plant, and then they also died. So as I'm going through this planting and the analogies are flowing in my mind, I realize that relationships are like a plant. You can kill a plant by giving it too little water, but you can also kill a plant by giving it too much water. Mm. And I think that's something we don't talk about enough in relationships. When you're doing above and beyond in your relationships, because you're accustomed to giving too much, making excuses for the other person, enabling unhealthy behaviors. So just like in nature, we've got to learn that healthy balance of give and take in order for the relationship to grow as strong as it possibly can.
11: Regardless of what season a marriage is in, it's critical for us to identify those unhealthy patterns. I think you list a number of unhealthy patterns that I think for the Christian, we might see some spiritual benefit in there, that we think this is the right spiritual tone to be giving, to be caring, to be concerned, but there's an unhealthy edge to that. Describe
10: exactly. You know, one of the personality types I talk about of people who give too much is the rescuer. You know, maybe the rescuer, deep down, they believe that their goal, their role is to fix this person, to make them better, to rescue them from their sin and struggles. And some of the reason you become a rescuer is because maybe you come from a family where you were put in that position of rescuing.
11: You learned to be.
10: You learned to fix the problems. You learned to bring peace to the chaos because you had to. And interestingly enough, when we come to Jesus, that leaning does not go away. Those coping skills that served us in one season sabotage us in another season if we don't face them and address them and bring them into alignment with who God wants us to be. God doesn't want us to be the rescuer because he is the ultimate rescuer. He is the savior, not us. And so we don't want to bring that mindset into relationships because our relationships will quickly become unbalanced if we come in as the rescuer.
11: Yeah.
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11: So under that category, those who give too much, it even sounds funny because it feels like the Christian life is about giving, always giving. But you mentioned the rescuer. You also have the pleaser and the insecure. Describe those two.
10: Yeah, people pleasers. You know, when our goal is to please man more than it is to please God, and we get in a role where we're so focused on the needs of everybody else, but we neglect our own. And then the insecure are those who are looking for their value and worth to come from relationships. So they don't want to rock the boat. They don't want to upset you. They don't want to even speak truth sometimes because they want to feel loved and liked by you. Those are personality types that can quickly bring a lack of balance to a healthy relationship.
11: The pleaser skill one is pretty pervasive. I mean, I contend to do that too. I want to be liked. I think most human beings want to be liked. And then the question is, where do we get unhealthy with that attribute?
10: Yeah.
11: And then at the core of it with the pleaser, what am I gleaning from it versus my motive, my good motive for doing it? Like, it makes me feel better.
10: Exactly.
11: To please you.
10: This is where it gets unhealthy, is that motive part where my goal isn't to actually serve you. My goal is to get you to like me. So I'm going to do whatever it takes for you to like me because I need you to like me to feel valuable about myself.
11: Yeah, which at its core is manipulative, but we wouldn't even necessarily know that.
10: You're right. At its core, it's actually selfish.
11: Yeah.
10: It's like, I'm doing this so that I can get something from you rather than my goal is to please God. Because if my goal is to please God, sometimes I'm not going to be able to please you at the same time. I'm going to have to tell you a truth that you might not like. But God is the measuring stick, not your approval of me.
11: Yeah. In that insecure person, under the, again, that category of people who give too much.
10: Yeah.
11: I would think with social media, that is at its all-time high, that insecurity. I think young people feel that. There's a lack of understanding identity. You know, who am I?
10: Yeah.
11: And that insecurity that is driven by all the social media, that I don't look as good as that person.
10: Right.
11: I'm not as well educated as that person. Whatever social media is portraying as the standard, it's kind of like the old days of airbrush.
10: Yeah.
11: I can't be that person in the magazine.
10: Right. And sadly, in relationships, you will live up or down to the level that you believe you deserve. Mm. And if you don't believe you deserve anything because you're not walking in your identity in Christ, you're going to settle for a low-level relationship, an unhealthy relationship. Whereas if you believe God made me for healthy relationships, I am his heir, you're going to expect and require different standards in your relationship. So this is why our identity really does shape the type of person we engage with and how we engage with the people that we're in relationship with.
11: And I think that idea of knowing your identity in Christ is becoming so critical for everybody,
10: yeah.
11: But man, especially young people, because I think if there's an assignment for the parents, that's like job one. Help your child, teen, 20-something, understand their identity in Christ, because that's the foundation in which these antidotes occur against these things that we face, right?
10: Absolutely. You attract people on your level of health, on your level of worth, on your level of value. And so if you think about it that way, we're magnetic to certain people. And when we go out into the world not feeling good about ourselves, not having confidence in who God has made us to be, we're going to attract people on that level as well. So this is why it's important as parents for us to instill that true identity in our kids, not because of what they do, but because of who they are.
11: Let's hit those others, those that give too little, because again, this is really the out of balance human experience. So you've mentioned too much.
10: Yep.
11: Now too little, the cynic, the wounded, the empty.
10: Yeah.
11: Describe each of those.
10: We'll start with the empty, because I think a lot of people can relate to that. People who are feeling on E. They've got nothing left.
11: No fuel.
10: Life has taken it out of them. They're stressed. They're maxed out. They have few boundaries. And then when they come home, they feel like they've got nothing left to give, you know? And I think that is a lot of people today where they give their leftovers to their relationships, not because they want to, but because they're truly not filling up in the proper ways. And so when you go into a relationship and you're on empty, you're going to make a bad partner because you've got nothing left to give in your relationship.
11: Well, talk about that in the context of marriage.
10: Yeah.
11: You know, that you're giving everything outside the walls of your home and then you have nothing inside.
10: Right. And God calls us to be filled. God calls us to live abundantly. Jesus modeled to us boundaries and protecting what matters, staying filled and fueled in many different ways. And practicing soul care so that when we walk home, when we're home in our with our family and our marriage, which is our primary ministry, that we have something to give in a significant way.
11: Let's hit the cynic.
10: Yeah.
11: Oh, I love this person.
10: The cynic is the type of person who has been hurt in relationships. They don't really trust you. You know, they either don't trust you because you haven't proven yourself. They don't know you. Or they don't trust you because they know you and you haven't proven yourself. You know, no matter who you are, they're not going to trust you. And usually it's people who have been hurt in the past. And so they sort of put this wall up in relationships.
11: For protection.
10: Like, for protection. It's like, I don't know, you might hurt me. I'm not sure if I can fully trust you because I've been hurt in the past. So I'm going to keep you at a distance and I'm not going to give as much as I could.
11: And finally, that third one, the wounded.
10: The wounded is the person that's been hurt. We know somebody who carries triggers and wounds that they haven't healed. And so they stay away from relationships so that those wounds don't get pressed upon. They don't want to feel pain. And so they avoid the intimacy that comes with a relationship. They avoid the vulnerability and they kind of seem withdrawn in a relationship. And so when you think about those personality types, you realize that you can give too much and destroy a relationship. And you can give too little and destroy a relationship.
11: Yeah, that does seem to be a theme scripturally that the Lord, you know, even that, I think it's in Proverbs where don't give me too much that I forget you, Lord, and don't give me too little that I have to go beg and steal.
10: Hmm.
11: And I you can apply that emotionally too.
10: Absolutely.
11: It's that same thing where you're just out of balance.
10: Yeah.
11: And I think that's the thing I've learned about the Christian faith is the Lord wants, he wants you to laugh. He wants you to have fun. This is your gift of life. We get one shot to live a life. And hopefully you can do that in the best of ways that we're not out of balance.
10: Right.
11: And that we can end this life in our last days healthy in Christ, right?
10: Yeah. So the season of spring is really about taking that assessment. Where do I need to give a little bit more? Where do I need to pull back little bit? Where do I need to ask for my needs to be met? And bringing our relationship back into alignment.
11: Right at the end here, let's make sure we get summer covered, and then we'll come back next time for fall and winter.
10: Yes.
11: But summer sounds like a great place to be.
10: Summer is the season where things get hot. It's the season of intimacy, emotional intimacy, spiritual intimacy, physical intimacy, and learning to make the most of each season. The beautiful thing about this book, Relationship Skills, is it applies to married couples, but it also applies to those who are in the dating world.
11: Sure.
10: And kind of helps you unpack it no matter what stage you are in your relationship.
11: And again, these seasons, as you've mentioned in the book, they don't run like with the seasons of the earth. You're going through some of these rapidly. You're coming back to those times. It helps you put a context to what you're feeling.
10: Exactly. Right? It helps you have an awareness. It helps you know what to look for. It helps you identify some of the opportunities for growth that come in different stages of the relationship.
11: Now, with respect to summer, you mentioned in the book a funny analogy with your sports jerseys.
10: Yeah.
11: Now, how do you connect summer, the heat of the moment, relationally with sports jerseys?
10: Well, sometimes you become who you think you're supposed to be in relationships. And I was going through my old jerseys and I remember...
11: I'm impressed you had old jerseys.
10: I know. I passed them all down to Eli, my son. And it's funny because I look back at that season and I thought, was that who I actually was, or was that who I thought I needed to be liked, to be desired, to be wanted in that season? Because I'm so far removed from that today. And I think oftentimes we become who we think people want us to be rather than who we actually are, rather than who God made us to be. And in the season of summer, this is the time where you start to shed the layers. You start to really reveal who you actually are in connecting with people emotionally and spiritually. Like, this is not, I'm not who I think you want me to be. This is who I actually am. Mm. And learning to just become more authentic and vulnerable in a relationship.
11: Let me ask you about emotional connection. You talk about summer also being that time of emotional connection that is so good. I think, again, I'm going to stereotype. Husbands generally can struggle with emotional connection. I think we get the physical connection down really well. It's the emotional connection some of us are just lost in because we don't, hey, I said I love you.
10: Yeah, you know, I always say it's a conditioned experience. It's how we've learned to show up in the world or not learn to show up in the world. And if you think about how little boys in the 40s, 50s, and 60s grew up, there wasn't much conditioning toward emotional connection, emotional awareness. And so we do have a generation of men who are disconnected from some of those things and having to learn some of these relationship skills. Emotional connection is like a spider's web. With each string, you're building an attachment to the person in front of you. Mm. And I think that's an important way to think about it in marriage. It's with every conversation, with every interaction where I'm choosing to go a little bit deeper, share a feeling, share an experience, I am connecting. I'm building a web of emotional connection, which strengthens the relationship as a whole. But that's a skill set that many people have not learned how to do.
11: Yeah, that is so good. And again, it gives a great context to understand this. It makes it easier to kind of understand where you're at. Take that self-assessment. Where am I? Summer, spring, fall, winter. We're going to talk more next time about those, but especially fall and winter. But thanks for being with us. This is, again, this has flown by the time, but let's come back and keep it going. Can we do that?
10: Sounds good.
11: And let me turn to the listener. If Deborah's book, Relationship Skills, The Four Seasons That Will Make or Break Your Love Life, would be a help to you, get a hold of us. I mean, we'll get it out to you. If you can make a gift of any amount, we'll send it to you at $5. That will barely cover the postage, but we'll get it out to you. As our way of saying thank you for being in the ministry together. If you could do more, obviously we can reach more people. But no relationship should stay the same forever. We're growing. We have these seasons in our relationships that we need to be mindful of. So contact us. Last year alone, 500,000 marriages were strengthened through the Focus on the Family resources. I'm really proud of that.
12: Yeah. So reach out today. 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
3: 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You have those thoughts that sometimes just pop into your head and they're really deep? I had one of these recently. I was watching a YouTube video and the video was about 58 seconds or so, and I had the thought, it wasn't so much 58 seconds. These are 58 seconds of my life that I'm never getting back. It wasn't so much that, but it was how many small 58-second videos, not literally, but how many of these little 58-second moments do I just waste in my life? You know, time is precious. It's Daniel here. You know, God has placed us right here where we are right now, I believe, for a reason. It's not an accident that you were born exactly when you were, or that you are where you are right now. And my prayer is just that, Jesus, let us use this time wisely. Let us not look back at any point in our days, much less our lives, and say, oh, I wasted so much time here. And if you feel like you have, then the prayer is, Lord, will you help us to redeem our time for you? Whatever that looks like. In Jesus' name, amen.
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17: Hello again and welcome as we lift up Jesus with Pastor Dudley Rutherford. I'm Kyle Welch. If you've been searching for a place to be spiritually fed, you have found it. 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This program is part of an outreach ministry from Shepherd Church, located in Los Angeles, California. Our teaching pastor is Dudley Rutherford, and we join him right now with today's message.
18: By the time you get to Genesis chapter 24, Abraham is old. In fact, if you look at chapter 24, the very first line says Abraham was now old. Everybody do this. Do this. Turn to your neighbor and say, Abraham's old. Say, how old? Say, how old? Are you ready for this number? By the time you come to Genesis chapter 24, he's 140 years old. Anybody in here 140? Anybody feel like you're 140? So he's 140. His wife Sarah died a few years ago. So now it's just him and Isaac. Now you remember the story of Isaac, his son. When he was an old man, remember Abraham was 100, his wife was in his 90s. They didn't have any children. Remember all that story? And then finally God gave him this boy, his name was Isaac. And imagine how much he was spoiled after 100, here's this boy. And then what did God tell him to do? Take Isaac up and sacrifice him. And when he drew the knife back, God said, stop, I just want to see you. You're a man. You remember that story? Well, so for all you math people, Abraham is 140. Sarah's gone now. So how old would Isaac be in Genesis chapter 24? How old would he be? He's 40. And he's single. And Abraham calls one of his servants over and he says, hey, I think his name was Eleazar. He says, Eleazar, and this is what they did in Bible times. I want you to go find a wife for Isaac. In the Bible times, the parents selected the children for the spouse for their children. How many of you think we ought to go back to Bible times? Yeah. So, why? Because you make better decisions. Okay, so let's read the story. That's the background. Genesis 24, verse 3. Abraham says, I want you, he's just talking to his servant, I want you to swear. So he's pretty serious here. I want you to swear by the Lord, the God of heaven and the God of earth, that you will not get a wife for my son from the daughters of the Canaanites. I don't want a Canaanite. Because they were the enemies of God. Among whom I'm living. But go to my country, verse 4, to my own relatives. In other words, to my own people and get a wife for my son Isaac. So skip over to verse 10. Here's the story. The servant took 10 of Abraham's camels. How many camels?
19: Ten.
18: How many camels?
19: Ten.
18: Don't forget that number. That number is very important to this whole story. He takes 10 of his master's Abraham's camels and he left, taking with him all kinds of good things from his master, and he set out for Aram, Naharaim, and made his way to the town of Nahor. He had the camels. How many are there? He had the camels kneel down near the well that is outside the town. It was toward evening. They'd been traveling all day. And that's the time the women came out to draw water. Verse 12. He prays, O Lord God of my master Abraham, would you please give me success? I got to find a wife for his son Isaac. Would you please give me success? Show kindness to my master Abraham. And see, I'm standing beside this well, beside this spring, and here comes all the girls, all the daughters of the townspeople out, coming out to draw water. And he said in verse 14, this is his prayer, may it be that when I say to a girl, would you please let down your jar that I may have a drink, and she says, drink, and I'll water your camels too. How many camels are there? Verse 10, let that be the one that you've chosen for your servant Isaac. That was his fleece. Now that sounds strange to you and I, but that was his fleece. He says, by this I will know that you have shown kindness to my master Abraham. Verse 15, before he'd even finished praying the prayer, this girl named Rebecca came out with her jar on her shoulder. She was the daughter of Bethuel, son of Milcah, who was the wife of Abraham's brother Nahor. And the Bible says in verse 16 that the girl was very beautiful. She was a virgin. No man had ever lain with her. She went down to the spring, filled her jar. She came back again. And verse 17, the servant, he thought this might be the one. He hurries out to meet her. He says, would you please give me just a, would you just give me just a, I just want a little bit of water. She says, drink, my Lord. And she quickly lowered her jar from her shoulder down to her hands to give him a drink. And after she had given him a drink, verse 19, she said, I'll draw water for your camels too. How many are there?
19: Ten.
18: And she says in verse 19, I will draw water for your camels until they have finished drinking. And so verse 20 says, she quickly emptied her jar into the trough, which is where the camels drink from. She ran back to the well to draw more water and drew enough for all of the camels. Do you know how much water a camel drinks? You can actually Google this. An average camel drinks between 20 and 30 gallons of water. They drink about a fifth of their body weight. That's why they're good animals for the desert. They can be out there all day.

And you compare that to the typical philosophy of so many employees who are there to just do the least that is expected. Minimum effort, but I want maximum pay. But as believers, there should be greater effort, greater efficiency, greater enthusiasm, greater number of miles walked as far as extra miles. A believer should never be shoddy. You shouldn't be apathetic at work. You shouldn't be dishonest at work. You should have integrity at work. If you don't have integrity, if you're apathetic, if you're dishonest, that those things should never be happening in the life of someone who is a believer in Jesus Christ. In fact, I will say this, if you are not serving people where you work like you would be serving Jesus, don't even tell them you're a Christian. Rebecca ends up getting married to a man who has the stature of an Isaac, becomes the daughter-in-law of the great patriarch Abraham, and she gets to be the great, great, great, great, great, great, great, great grandmother of our Lord and Savior Jesus Christ, all because she did a simple job of giving a complete stranger some water and went the extra mile to say, you know what, I'll give water to all your camels as well. And that's kind of how you and I ought to live our lives. Amen. Number three is we need to view our workplace as your calling, as your ministry. You have to understand that God has you there for a reason. Now, can God lead you to another job? In His timing, yes. If you don't have a job right now and you're looking for a job, does God have a job prepared for you somewhere? Yes. But the point is, whatever that job is, the light and the love of Jesus Christ that is in you when you walk into that place of employment, your office, that board meeting, that retail space, that cubicle, that workstation, when you walk in there, you are to be the light for the people in that office. And it starts before you go to work. You actually pray, Lord, help me as I go to work today to serve these people as though I were serving you. And then you pray, Lord, I ask that you would open up doors for me to share about my faith. I ask God that you would open up doors for me to talk to people about your amazing grace. Lord, just help me when I go to work today to be faithful, to be invested with my work, and to be a trustworthy person, and then see what God does when you go to work that day. I want you to write this down quickly. God uses ordinary people. You should have all said amen to that. You know God loves ordinary people because He mostly made that kind of people. God must really like ordinary people because He made so many of us. 1 Corinthians 1:26, Paul writes to the Corinthians, not many of you were wise by human standards. Not many of you were of noble birth. But what happens is God takes just ordinary people. We're all just ordinary. But the moment you become a Christian, God puts His presence, His Holy Spirit, which is extraordinary, God puts this extraordinary Spirit, Holy Spirit of God, His presence actually comes to live inside this ordinary body. That's why the Bible says these earthly bodies are actually temples of the Holy Spirit. Which means that wherever we go, even if we walk into an ordinary place, if we have an extraordinary spirit inside of us, then we change that ordinary place into an extraordinary place because God's Spirit is inside of us. Write this down. Don't divide the secular from the sacred. Don't divide the secular from the sacred. What does that mean? Well, we like to think, when I go to work, those 40 hours, that's secular. And when I get off work, I'm going to do the Lord's work. Or we think the week belongs to my secular boss, and on the weekend,

0: I'm going to go to church. And what's worse than that is when we go, the week belongs to my boss, but the weekend belongs to me. No, no, no. You are a Christian on a Sunday as you are on a Monday and a Tuesday and a Wednesday and a Thursday and a Friday and a Saturday. Wherever you go, if God's Spirit is inside of you, even if it's the most secular place in the world, when you walk in there with the Holy Spirit, you're bringing the sacred into that space. That's what Matthew 5:16 says. Jesus said, let your light shine before man so that they would see your good deeds. And the result of that is they're going to praise your Father in heaven. Those people you work with, I don't think they're reading their Bible this weekend. I don't think they're coming to church to hear the preacher preach. But on Monday, they're going to be watching you like a hawk. And they're looking at every little nuance in your life. And this is why I want you to be faithful, invested, and trustworthy when you walk in that door. And you just let your light shine. And those people will take notice. Before we leave, I have to review this insert. Just give me another minute here. Take this insert with all the six categories. You're going to get a different insert every week for the next 6 weeks. Next week will be the one with the words that come out of your mouth. And we're actually, next weekend when you come to church, we're handing out swear jars. That's right. You heard me right. No church has ever handed out swear jar. Well, we're doing it next week. And we're going to talk about the words that come out of your mouth and how important just your words are. Amen? Amen? But on the back, turn that over as your assignment for this week. And I'm not going to take the time to go through all this because you can do all that. But you don't have to go to work and go, my church is doing this thing. I got to bring these donuts this week. You've missed the point. I want you to pray for your coworkers. Figure out a way. You know, I know you can't always do this, but if you've been there a while and you know this person, you can say, "Hey, is there anything you want me to pray about?" That's an easy question. I'm going to be praying all week long for everybody in here. And so go through this list. Find a way to bless these people. Go the extra mile. Water the 10 camels. Go all the way down the very bottom thing, the very bottom. This is a bonus challenge for all of you who own businesses. You're the boss. I want you, if you have the freedom, to figure out a way to use your company to honor God. What does In-N-Out Burger do? They make great double-double animal-style burgers. But on the bottom of every cup, they put Bible references. They don't have to do that. They got Bible verses on it. Don't look like this. You got to hold it up. Look, they got Bible verses. There's a battery company called Interstate Batteries. And Interstate Battery, a lot of you have Interstate Batteries in your car. Do you know that they have a part of their job, whatever the reason they have, their purpose statement is to glorify God. And they fund, Interstate Batteries funds a lot of movies that you've watched that have a Christian theme to it. They fund it. There's a company called Tyson Foods. Tyson Foods, on their payroll, this is their payroll, they have 100 chaplains, and their job is to help just all the people that work for Tyson Foods. If they need counseling, if they need help, they need advice, they need prayer, they have 100 chaplains on their payroll. I just want you to think, if you own your own company, figure out a way to do that. This Friday, I was in Santa Monica. I walked into a bike shop called Helen's. A buddy of mine named Steve, we've been working, thinking, building a bike. I'm going to get a new bicycle. That's not the story, but I'm getting a new bike, and it was finished, and I had to go pick it up. So Friday, right at noon, I drove over the hill, walked into this Helen's bike shop, pick up my bike, and the owner, who's not a Christian, came over and just introduced himself to me. And we talked for a few minutes. By the time we were done, he says to me, "You know what, I'm going to come to your church." And he was here last night. He sat right here. He looked scared. I don't know if he's ever even been to church his whole life. I met him one time on a Friday. He shows up Saturday. He sits right here. And I had him stand and I introduced him to the whole church. And then I said right in front of him, "I'm not a businessman. I don't own a cycling shop. I wish I could run a company. I would love to run a company. God's called me to be a pastor, but I would like to be a businessman." And I said, if I owned a cycling shop, I would find a way that anybody who walked in and out of that shop, I don't have to preach at them with a megaphone, but there would be something in my shop that would help point them, lead them, direct them to have some type of faith in God and in Jesus Christ and the Bible of the church. I'd figure it out. So, and he texts me. He got back last night. He was so convicted. He told me he was going to put this card up in his shop. He don't even go to church, and he's going to point people to our church. But anyway, those are the challenges.
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4: 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What is the reason for the hope that you have? Okay, I'm not asking that in a confrontational way. I hope it didn't come across that way. Howdy, Daniel here. But I'm asking that because I would love to know your answer. And don't tell me. Think about it and be ready. Because when someone asks why you're a follower of Jesus, why have you committed your life? I want you to give them that answer. And sometimes people ask me about my faith and about big questions of the universe. And sometimes, in all honesty, I say, I don't have all of the answers. But what I can tell you is why I'm a believer in Jesus. And I share my story. I share the fact that I know beyond a shadow of a doubt that there is someone out there beyond my brain, beyond my ability to understand, who loves me, who I've had a relationship with for years, who's influenced my life. And that's Jesus. Whatever your answer is, share that. Because your personal testimony is the most powerful one you can share.
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16: As we walk in the light, as He's in the light, we have fellowship one with another. And the blood of Jesus Christ, His Son, cleanses us from all sin. And the idea in the Greek, that word cleanse, it's continual. It's not one time. It's a continual cleansing that the blood of Christ does in our life. This is the promise we walk in. The blood of Christ paid the price for our sins, and it was God's doing.
15: I can't help but think, I want to be in the light as you are in the light. I want to shine like the stars in the heaven. DC Talk, anyone? Well, if you're not familiar with these lyrics, they express the very thing that Pastor David is teaching about today. Choosing to step out of that darkness and those shadows that want to eclipse your life. Instead, you're called to step into the light of God's promises and purpose. Be that shining light to those around you and declare that the darkness has no victory. Now, open your Bible to the book of 1 John chapter 1. As Pastor David begins his message, Sin and the Power of Confession.
16: You can open in your swords with me to the book of the letter of 1 John. As we continue in our journey through the Bible and the New Testament, we are in 1 John and his letter to the church, and what a wonderful and marvelous journey this is we're entering into with the Apostle John. And of course, we know that this letter is at the end of his age, at the end of his life. It was written to the church. It is written to the believer, unlike his gospel, which is written to the unbeliever. And certainly we know that he's writing in a sense to give the church great wisdom, but he's also dealing with heresy that had entered into the church. It was the heresy of Gnosticism that was going on in the church, how the church is some 60 to 70 years old at this point. So we see that it didn't take long for the enemy to get in there and start stirring it up with heresy. And so John's writing his letter. The theme that he writes on, it's really the theme of God's character. And he's going to tell us in this letter that God's character is all about light and how God is love and how God is life. And he's writing with this theme in mind. He's writing with specific purpose. And we talked about how it was a fourfold purpose that John was writing to the church about. And if you missed it and you're taking notes, you can jot these down. It's a fourfold purpose beginning in chapter 1, verse 4, where he says that as Christians, our joy in the Lord may be full. The second purpose, which we're going to tap into today, comes from chapter 2, verse 1, as he says that as Christians, we are not to sin. Then the third purpose of his writing is from chapter 2, verse 26, where he writes, and that we are to be aware and discerning of false teaching and heretics in the body of Christ. And finally, in chapter 5, verse 13, the fourth purpose of his writing is that as Christians, we are to know and be assured completely of our eternal salvation. Now, you know, if you've read your Bible, that sin is a major theme in Christian doctrine. Charles Spurgeon had a few things to say about sin, some of which I'm going to quote to you. He said, sin is the mother and nurse of all evil, the egg of all mischief, the fountain of bitterness, the root of misery. There is no water so deep but fish will swim in it, no pond so foul but frogs will live in it, no mire so filthy but swine will wallow in it, and no sin so damnable but men will commit it. He goes on and said, a genuine Christian, on the other hand, dreads sin. He will not say it is not a little sin, for he knows that a little sin is like a small dose of a very potent poison. It is sufficient to destroy our peace and comfort. Sin, as we all know, is what separates us from God. It's what separates us from our relationship with God. And the Bible is very clear that we're all sinners, all fall short of the glory of God. But we must also know, certainly as believers, we know that it is because of sin that God's greatest manifestation of love was put forth in this world. It was put forth in His Son, Jesus Christ, who took on the penalty for our sins, who paid the price for our sins so that we could be in a right relationship with God. John's going to talk a lot about sin as we move into chapter 2, but there's a restoring beauty behind it all because we can receive God's forgiveness in it all through confession, through repentance, and through a faithful walk with our Lord. So let's begin. First, he's going to touch on his theme where God is light. As we move forward in verse 5, John writes, this then is the message which we have heard of him, Jesus, and declare unto you that God is light. There's no darkness at all in God. There's no sin in God. You know, we know that light dispels darkness. You turn on light and everything's illuminated, and God is light. And in him is no darkness at all. If we say that we have fellowship with him and walk in darkness, we lie and do not the truth. You've all heard people talking about someone and how that they're having their battles with demons. Well, the truth of this battle is not that they're battling against the demons. What the Bible teaches us is that these battles that people have is they're really battling against the darkness of their sin nature. The only thing the demon has to do with it is that he knows what our battle is, and he knows what buttons to push. He knows how to make us fail with God, how to stumble in our sins. Jesus said in John 3, verses 19 through 20, he said, and this is the condemnation, that light has come into the world, and men love darkness rather than light, because their deeds were evil. For everyone that does evil hates the light, neither comes to the light, lest his deeds should be reproved. But he that does truth comes to the light, that his deeds may be made manifest, that they are accomplished through God. Light dispels darkness. That's what Christ did when he came into this world, and that's what the light we are to have as Christian children of God. Now, light is what keeps the sinner, unbeliever, and even believer whom John is writing to, what keeps us as believers or unbelievers in sin from coming to the light is that we're walking in the sin nature of darkness. And if we're partaking in darkness in the world, there is consequences in your relationship with God. What's going to happen is if you call yourself a born-again Christian, if you're drawing near to God and you come to church on Sunday, you're opening your Bible, maybe you're praying, you're in a fellowship, but if you're still partaking in the darkness of sin, then what you're really doing is you're walking in darkness and you're not in true fellowship with God. And this is what's going to keep us from entering into a glorious fellowship with God if we're walking and dabbling in the sins that we know beset us so easily. John's saying you don't want to be walking in that because you're not walking in the light of God. He's saying God is light. God dispels darkness. Light dispels darkness. It exposes darkness. And therefore, it is God who's exposing the sin in our life. It is God that is exposing it, illuminating it. But because of that, it also gives us the opportunity to eliminate sin in our life because it's God who shows us that it is sin. Paul said, it is our Lord who brings the light of the hidden things of darkness and will make manifest, he'll expose the counsels, the motive of our hearts. So it is God who exposes what's truly in our heart, the light of God. Why does one come to church on Sunday? Is it because it's the right thing to do? Is it to fulfill the law of the Sabbath and be in obedience to God? Perhaps it's to please a parent, or perhaps it's a parent going to church to please a child or a spouse. Or maybe it could be just to catch up on one sleep that you go to church. That's okay. But understand, all of us should ask ourselves why. Why do we truly go to church? As a child growing up, we went to church every Sunday. And I went because I had to, not because I wanted to. And then as I moved into my adult years, I stopped going to church. I got married, I had a child, and as a father, I started to go back to church again because I felt it was the right thing to do for my child and my family. But I wasn't saved. I wasn't in a relationship with the Lord. I would go and sin and there'd be no conviction in my life. The motive of my heart was strictly selfish. It wasn't out of a true desire for God. And then, of course, one day I got saved and the light was manifested in me. And as Isaiah says, you know, our hearts are desperately wicked. Who could know? Well, God knows. He knows everything that's going on in our heart. And this is why we need a Savior. The Bible is very clear. And I received that light that God exposed in me. And I had to turn from my darkness and I had to repent. And most of us in this room know what that action was. It was coming into a born again, right relationship with God, whereby we turned from our sins and started walking in the light of God rather than in darkness. John says God is light. In him there is no darkness at all. And those who dwell with God dwell not only in the light, but they also dwell in light. You understand what I'm saying? You are not only dwelling in the light of God, but you are a light in this world. That's your deal as a Christian. You can't walk away from that if you're truly saved. You are a light to this world. As Jesus left this world, he gave us the candle. He gave us the light in our hearts to be the light unto this dark world. So that is our testimony. John says, if we say we have fellowship with God and we're willfully choosing to walk in darkness, if we're willfully choosing to sin and not take care of the things the Holy Spirit has convicted us in, if we're willfully choosing not to deal with those things in our life, then John makes it very clear. He says, you are a liar. And you don't hold to the truth, and you are not in fellowship with God. And I'm afraid to tell you this, but there are many, many people who show up to church every Sunday and they're walking in sins, and you know, they may be making themselves feel good for a moment, but if they're truly saved and a believer, they're walking out of church as miserable because they're not dealing with their sin. And you see, you must be in the light to walk in the light. John says if you're walking in the worldliness of the things in this world, you're not repenting, you're not turning from your sins, you're a liar and you're not practicing the truth. Harsh statement, but very true. He goes on, verse 7, but if we walk in the light as he is in the light, as Christ is our example, we have fellowship with one another. And the idea is you're walking in a real and sincere light. It's not a hypocritical light that you walk in. He's saying, but as we walk in the light as he is in the light, we have fellowship one with another. And the blood of Jesus Christ, his son, cleanses us from all sin. And the idea in the Greek, that word cleanse, it's continual. It's not one time. It's a continual cleansing that the blood of Christ does in our life. This is the promise we walk in. The blood of Christ paid the price for our sins. And it was God's doing. He sent his son into this world, and it was Christ's blood who purchased you back from the darkness you once walked in and purchased you back into the light. And it's a final purchase. We have to know that. What Christ did on the cross, it's a final purchase. It's been paid in full. Your soul is not on a layaway plan, you know, where God says, come, my child, and now prove it to me. No, if you receive Christ in your heart as your Savior, it's a final purchase. Paid in full today, you are saved. This is what we are taught in the Bible. It's about being bought and paid for by the blood of Christ. And as I mentioned, if you walk in that light, you can rest assured that the blood will continually cleanse you throughout your days as you walk in fellowship with God. And that's a wonderful thing to know. Saving grace is infinite. It's not a one-time deal. Martin Luther tells of a time in his life when the devil was hounding him with condemnation. He tells of a story of how the devil was coming to him with a long list, called it a long black roll of his sins. And so when the devil came to him with this long black roll of his sins, Martin Luther said, yes, I must own to them all. Have you any more? And so the devil went back, and he came back a second time with another long black roll of Luther's sins. And Luther looked at the devil and he said, yes, I must own to them all. Have you any more? And so a third time the accuser came to Martin Luther. And of course, he came to him, and being an expert in his business, the devil, the accuser, he produced even more charges against Luther. And he brought even more than the first two times upon this long black scroll, and he put them forth before Luther. But then Martin Luther waited until the devil was done with his charges, and then he cried and he said, right at the bottom of the scroll, the long black scroll that you hold, right at the bottom of the whole account, the blood of Jesus Christ cleanseth me from all sins. And that is the truth we walk in. All sins, we can be cleansed by the blood of Christ. Not some sins, it's all sins. And that means the little bitty white lies you're cleansed of. But it's also all sins. That's how the murderer can be cleansed. The world can't accept that. They can't accept that true message. But the Bible tells us, yes, even the murderer can be cleansed. The adulterer can be cleansed. Certainly the disobedient child of God. And yes, those little white lies, they can all be cleansed by the blood of Christ. And I pray that you know that grace this morning in your heart. You know that wonderful, abundant grace that God has for you in the cleansing blood of Jesus Christ. If you don't know it, make that your choice today. In verse 8, John writes, if we say that we have no sin, we know we do, we've spoken about it, we live in this sinful nature, we have the power and victory over our sin in Christ, but we know that that sinful nature, the flesh we live in, it has its own power of its own to rear up its ugly head. And John is confirming that. He says, if we say that we have no sin, we deceive ourselves, we lie to ourselves, and the truth is not in us. He goes on, verse 9, if we confess, if we admit, if we own our sins, he is faithful and just to forgive us our sins and cleanse us from all unrighteousness. If we say that we have not sinned, we make him a liar. We make Christ a liar, and his word is not in us. The idea is if we say we have no sin, what we've done is we make Christ a liar for what he did on the cross for our sins. If we say that we're good people and that we live righteous lives, but we have not Jesus in our heart and we can rectify our little sins, you know, our little white lies that God abhors, understand that he abhors all sin. But if we walk around and say, I'm a good person, what you're really saying is you've made Jesus Christ a liar and the price he paid on the cross was for nothing. And you're calling his action a lie, and it's not true. You know, we're talking about sin. We're cleansed from it, but there's action on our part as believers, because remember, John's writing to the believer here, and he tells us in verse 9 how confession plays a vital role in our relationship with God. And John is telling us this because he's acknowledging, he's saying that there is a sin nature in all of us. And what happens is this sin nature fails us. How many of us in this room want to sin before God? We don't. No one wants to. I would hope no one truly wants to, but it's this nature that we have that fails us in our walk. And here John says, if you say you have no sin, then you're making God a liar. And what Christ did on the cross didn't mean anything. But the Bible says that all fall short of the glory of God, his perfection. The Bible says there is none righteous, no, not one. None of us are born righteous. We're all born with this sinful nature, which is why we need a Savior. Sin separates us from God, but our Savior paid the penalty for sin, and it's in him that God sees us as righteous before his eyes, which is why we must accept the price he paid on the cross for our sins. Now, as believers, what's beautiful about what John's telling us here is that he's moving us beyond salvation. He's moving us into those areas in our walk as believers whereby if we sin, we're still going to separate ourselves from God in fellowship with him. It's not eternal if you're a believer, if you're sincere, if you're true in your heart, you've received Christ as your Savior. If you sin, you're not going to separate yourself eternally from God. I don't believe that at all. But you will separate yourself from fellowship with God. You can go to church, you can pray, you can read your Bible, but you're having that relationship with you and you alone if you're walking in a deliberate, willful sin. You've separated yourself from a fellowship with God. But you see, it's a battle, and we all have been there. It's a battle that we face. It's a warfare. We wrestle against principalities and powers of this earth, and we all know that battle when we're in sin or when the Holy Spirit's convicting us of something. And Lord, we want to be right with you, but this is just a struggle, and I just can't seem to do it. And that's right where God wants you, because he wants you to let go so he can do the work in you. And that process starts with confession. You must have a confessing heart, a willingness to turn and repent of your sins. If you're a professing Christian and you're praising God all the time and you're going to church, but you're running around sleeping with your boyfriend and your girlfriend, you're not in fellowship with God. If you're running around having an adulterous affair, or if you're on the internet looking at pornography constantly, you're not in fellowship with God. If you're lying to your family, to your spouse, murdering them constantly with your words, you're not in fellowship with God until you repent, until you confess of that sin. The good news is if you're feeling convicted right now in your heart, or you're feeling guilty of your sin, that means God is working. That means the sword of the Spirit is talking to you, and it's ministering to you, and God is reaching out to you in his grace, because he would have that all of us repent from our sins and turn from them. Now, what happens when we sin then and we are not in a right or close relationship with God? What happens when we're walking in that sin willfully and we continue in that sin? Well, the nature pops up, and what does it do? It blame shifts, doesn't it? We tend to put it aside. We put it on the shelf. Within society today, everywhere we turn in the world, they're always blame shifting. But it's creeped into the Christian church too. You know, we take on the fact that sin is a symptom. We say that the sinner is a victim. And what we're doing is we're shifting blame and responsibility to anything but ourselves. We're not owning our sin, as Martin Luther said. We're not owning our sin and our failures with God. And it's nothing new. This goes all the way back to the first sin in the Bible. As we've been going through our study in Genesis, there with the fall of man, we saw in Genesis chapter 3 how when Adam and Eve ate of the forbidden fruit, that first sin entering the world, remember, they knew no sin. They had never made that wrong choice, disobedient choice with God before, and they ate of the forbidden fruit. Now keep in mind, they also didn't know about confession because they had nothing to confess before to God before that time. And so here they eat of the forbidden fruit, and we know that there was conviction because God went looking for Adam. Adam, where are you? You know, he was naked and ashamed. They both were. So when God finally confronts them, he goes to Eve and confronts her about her sin. What did Eve do? She blame shifted it. You know, she turned Flip Wilson on God. She said, the devil made me do it. That's exactly what she did. And then God turned to Adam. And what did he say? He said, woman made me do it. They didn't own their sin. They didn't own their shame. They didn't own their guilt. And so you see, this is since the garden. This is what's been going on in the heart of man ever since. We sin, but we won't own up to it. We won't take the responsibility. I remember as a little child, I came across a can of paint and a paintbrush, and I thought it would be a great idea to do some interior decorating on my father's office. And, you know, I think I was 5 or 6 at the time, and, you know, my father got home from work, and, you know, he was furious. His office was not to his liking what had happened, and so he called all 4 kids down to speak to the culprit. And there I was, the only one of the kids standing there with paint all over my hands and hair and shorts. And you know, obviously he said, all right, who's going to fess up? And I couldn't even confess. And there I was standing guilty before his eyes. And I think I even tried to blame it on the dog. Look, he's got paint all over him, my dog. But you see, it's just a natural tendency. You know, when we're caught red-handed, what do we want to do? We want to blame shit.
17: 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We're going through 1 John. In this letter, we learn about how we can follow Jesus and walk in the light of His presence. It's a continuous process that begins the moment we say yes to Jesus. There's so much more to gain from the book of 1 John and the type of love and light that's mentioned through its pages. 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
4: 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Isaiah 26 is a psalm of praise, and I'd encourage you to read the entire thing to get the full context. But there's one thing that stuck out here in verse 4. And I think this is something that, well, I'll say to you, and maybe you can say to yourself, you can say to others. trust in the Lord forever, for the Lord himself is the rock eternal. So much changes, so much shifts in this world. The Lord himself is the rock eternal. He doesn't change. That's why we can point to him, because I think everything else is going to be moving a little bit. It's over here one day, it's over here the next day, whatever that is that we're following. We can always say, oh, the Lord is eternal. Just sit on that for a minute. That's what I did when I read it. The concept of eternity is hard for us to grasp, but we got time to figure it out.
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0: He will fight for you. I've seen this many times. He will fight for you, but it's often not in your on your schedule, your time frame, because I'm wanting out of the fiery furnace. I don't want to go into the fiery furnace like many of you. But that song we sing sometimes, there's another in the fire. There's another in the fire. Often, here's what you need. Here's the key, really. Enemies often return when there's an open door. Enemies often return. When you give the enemy an open door, he's, there you go. I'm going to run through.
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2: 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Christian apologist G.K. Chesterton once said, "To love means loving the unlovable. To forgive means pardoning the unpardonable. Faith means believing the unbelievable. Hope means hoping when everything seems hopeless." Today, Pastor Shane confronts us with the sometimes challenging area of forgiveness and how we are commanded by Jesus himself to not only love our enemies, but to forgive them as well. 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
0: Because you have to work on staying humble. The enemy will feed your pride. You don't have to work on that. So to be a Berean, to really search the scriptures, yes, be open, but not critical. Attentive, not bored. Penitent. Anybody not know what that word means? It means to be repent, to have a humble attitude that's quick to repent. It's not prideful. Let me drop the bomb this morning, unless you don't know. You don't know everything. And if you think you do, this point is for you. Prideful people think they know everything. They don't need to be critiqued. They know, I know what the Bible says. I don't need to, you know, hear from you, or I don't need to do this and that. Be careful. Because God loves a broken, humble heart. That type of sacrifice he will not cast away. But he will actually resist those who are proud. I got this quote from my daughter, so credit's due here. Let's put it up. Waiting on the Lord is hard, but the only thing worse is wishing you had. So that can be applied to many different things. I actually don't know why I inserted it here. But waiting, maybe a good point is waiting to critique. Waiting on the Lord is hard, but wishing you had waited is harder. Apply that wherever you need to apply it this morning. But before critiquing, before being, you know, lashing out, wait on the Lord. Wait on the Lord. It's hard. But the only thing worse than that is wishing you had. And so Acts continues. Chapter 17, 10 through 15 continues. So, because the Bereans search out the scriptures, many of them believed. Of course they're going to believe. If you listen to Paul, search the scriptures, you're going to believe. The Pharisees who didn't believe already made up their mind not to believe. And so they believed. Prominent women as well, many of the Greeks. Here comes these sneaky little devils. Look at this. But when the Jews from Thessalonica, they're way far away. They're like, you know, down in Orange County. From here, I don't know exactly. I should have looked at the map. But when they heard that the word of God was being preached by Paul in Berea, they came there to Berea. It wasn't enough to go after the apostles in Thessalonica. They said, they're in Berea. We got to go get them. And people will do that. They'll follow legitimate ministries no matter where you go. And they'll track you down and they'll try to stir up controversy. And that's what happened here. The enemy returned. The enemy returned. And what did they do? They stirred up the crowds. That word is interesting. It means to incite. The Greek word means to incite. And what happens, especially for those who are not really well-grounded in Scripture and maybe they're easily persuaded, is they came in and they did this stuff in Thessalonica too. Oh my goodness, let me tell you, the whole city's in an uproar. Look what they're trying to say and probably bringing in falsehood. And so now the crowd that was receptive is now upset at Paul and Silas. They stirred up the crowd, and that's what happens. That's why I tell a lot of people, don't spend too much time on YouTube and watching the heresy hunters and their whole ministry. If your whole ministry is built on pulling down people, be careful, because they will stir you up as well. And you'll begin to have disdain for people that's really not founded. Some of it is, of course, you know, go to the source if you can. But you have to be very careful on those heresy hunting webs. I'm going to drop a little truth bomb here. You'll find, except for like, I think I mentioned Mike Winger and others, the majority of those people who build their whole ministry off critiquing, the vast majority, I'd say 9 out of 10, the reason they do it, and they are sensationist, means they don't believe that the gifts of the Holy Spirit are still valid today. And I can name names. I dialogue with them. So they're already looking at you through that lens. You're on that side. You still believe the gifts of the Spirit are for today. Well, now you're on my hit list, because they're already looking in that lens. And then we get people from here, I've had to like, guys, stop watching these guys. They get all stirred up. They get all worked up. I listened to such and such, and they said, all that music's bad. Well, can we go over the lyrics? No, it's all bad. You need to go back to the old hymns. Okay, well, did you know when the old hymns came out, they were new hymns? Are you aware of that? Charles Wesley would present a hymn in 17... 17-

know. And then they'll get their little groups together, and then they'll stir the pot up. And it's sad because it's division. It's division in the body, and I don't think the Lord is well pleased. Well, how do you know? Proverbs. Seven things the Lord hates. One is somebody who sows discord among the brethren. They plant those little, what are they? Oh yeah, little fiery darts. And they fuel that up. They fuel it and they stir. And that's what the enemy returned. Paul, can you imagine? I can just picture this too, because it's happened to me. They're just happy to, Paul's happy to preach. They're listening. They're open. They're teachable. And here comes the Thessalonica's. Dun, dun, dun, dun, dun, dun, dun, dun. And they just stir up and like, oh my goodness. Many of you remember when I did the debate at the college, that we had protesters out on the sidewalk. This is when I first met Ray Mercatroy. He was security over the college, and they get this big warning, here comes the Shane guy, you got to have security. They even had a helicopter ready. And I'm just parked my truck, and I just walk in. He's like, I didn't know what to, like, they stirred, so it got out that they stirred the crowd. And so people are out protesting on Avenue K with their signs and yelling at us, and like, what? I'm just debating an atheist. Well, why are you so upset? Stir the pot. You said something 2 years ago about marriage, and we're going to come after you. And see that no matter where you go, there's pot stirs. And it's not fun, but it comes with the territory. I was reminded of Judges 2:3. There will be thorns in your side. There will be thorns in your side. Actually, the whole verse is, if you don't drive out the people, I believe, if you learn their ways and do not, they will be thorns in your side and irritants in your eyes. It says, that actually says it elsewhere. The Judges context is they did not remove the people. They learned their ways. And that's also in 2 Corinthians, a thorn in the flesh was given to Paul, a messenger of Satan to buffet me, a thorn in the flesh. Many of us believe that was more of an illness probably, but you can see how there are thorns that are given, and sometimes an enemy returns. They're looking for that opportune time. So don't ever let your guard down. Maybe it would be practical application point number one. Don't let your guard down. Because after mountaintop experiences come valleys often. For me, usually there's not a close second. Mondays are usually the hardest day for me, usually because of Sunday. And the enemy, right, looking for those opportune times of discouragement or getting in a funk and are fearful and all these things. He just rushes in. And from Nehemiah to David, remember Nehemiah to David, and from good kings to the disciples to me and you, there's often tension between victory and battle. So know that as a believer, be prepared. We're in that mountaintop experience. Things are going great. Just keep the armor on. Don't take the armor off, because that's when we become easy prey for the enemy. And that's when he returns. He's looking for those opportune times. There's the verse, Luke 4:13. Now when the devil had ended every temptation, he departed from him until an opportune time. I don't like it, but I have to tell you the truth, what the Bible says. I wish it wasn't the case. I wish when we came to know the Lord, man, we're almost in heaven and life is peachy all the time. But you are on a hit list now. You are an adversary. You are an enemy of Satan. And so we have to look for, and watch out for, I should say, opportune times where he strikes. And he will strike. But being forewarned, you can be forearmed. That's why I wanted to talk about something like this. But be encouraged, when you do fall, the key is to get back up. When the enemy does come in, and he might hit you. Has he ever hit you? Oh yeah, if we're honest. The steps of a good man are ordered by the Lord, and he delights in his way. Thank God for the last half. Though he fall,
He shall not utterly be cast down, because the Lord

Lord upholds him with his hand. So even though, and some struggles remain, some strongholds come down and come back, some temptations return. That's the life of a believer. And after victory, the enemy wants to quench the celebration. So he will try to come back and discourage you. Have you seen that before? You've been encouraged to start a ministry. You've been encouraged to walk with the Lord. And man, it's so motivating. And the only way to stop that forward momentum and that motivation is for the enemy to bring in discouragement. When the enemy returns, he often returns with discouragement. But these are not the times to stay down. They are the times to get up and keep fighting. To get up and keep fighting. Well, oh Lord, just give me more anointing. We don't need more anointing. We need less of the flesh. More anointing is good sometimes, but most of the time, oh Lord, give me more anointing. When you have less of the flesh, you're more full of the Spirit. That's how you overcome these things. And again, I had a whole teaching I was going to go into for a while on Ephesians 6:12. For we do not wrestle against flesh and blood. Now, I know this is elementary for most of us. We've heard this verse 50 to 100 times. We've heard teachings on it. But just because you've heard something before and you remember doesn't mean you can't lose that edge. We need to be reminded often that we don't wrestle against flesh and blood. So what is coming against you often is demonically inspired. And that's why I will say, man, that's demonic. Because they plant thoughts, they shoot fiery darts, they stir up. The demonic realm loves to stir up. You've seen churches be destroyed. Have you heard of church splits? I mean, it's just the enemy comes up and stirs up that controversy. And one of the heartbreaking things, me and my wife were at a church split when we first started going to a church. And it was, of course, over what I mentioned before, gifts of the Spirit. And the enemy just stirred. I've never seen anything like that before. And it's sad because that's how he stops God's work temporarily, is with stirring up things and controversy and dividing. Because if he can get the church divided, think about the church. When it's divided, there's lots of division, man. You're having meetings. You have to address this person. Oh boy, there's such and such here. It's just painful. There's no anointing. You're thinking things during worship and conflict. And it just kills the atmosphere of a church. That's why you really have to fight for unity. You do. You have to fight for unity. And praise God, what other people are doing, that's between them and the Lord. As far as I'm concerned, Paul said, as much as it depends upon you, live peaceably with all men. What you can quench those fiery darts of disunity. And you can say, you know what, why don't you just talk to them go to them directly. I'm going to worship the Lord today. And you can just stop those fiery darts. Again, as of now, I don't know of any here at this church. I just know that any church, good church, is going to come and try to divide. And you have to fight for unity. And it's a reminder, you do not wrestle. That word is struggle. Your fight is not against flesh and blood, but against principalities. And again, if we had time, principalities can be a conglomeration. Yeah, well, that's a tough one. Yeah, you know it's a tough. So groups of demonic powers, other powers against rulers of darkness of this age, against spiritual hosts of wickedness in the heavenly places. So that's our battle. It's true. You can just be having a great day and then you sit next to somebody in an airplane. What I just said. I mean, that is just like, I just can't believe it. Or in a grocery store, you're just whistling, you're having a great day, and the person in front of you is not having a great day. And they stop whistling. What are you so happy about? And then here we go. Right? And your fight, it's not, or in the workplace. Anybody have challenging workplaces?
It is. It can be really hard. Think about those in county offices or city offices or government offices, and you've got to bend the knee to godless agendas, or you'll be harassed, you'll be made fun of. You'll go through things like, why am I even going through this, Lord? Why? Where are you at? It's because we wrestle. Our fight is with flesh and blood, not with flesh and blood. It's with demonic inspired people and influences, and we hold the ground by putting on the whole armor of God, which I do want to talk about at some point. Wrestling, it's an intense, active, and continuous battle. It's not often a single, isolated fight. Don't you wish it was? Oh, I overcame that battle today, and hey, it's moving forward. Often, it's reoccurring. When the enemy comes back, that's why I said earlier, you have to have solid footing and a solid mind. That's where we need to start. You can't be wavering and weak in the faith. It's, okay, I'm holding my ground, Lord. I'm trusting you, solid footing and a solid mind, pursuing on the Word of God, or focused on the Word of God. And He will fight for you. I've seen this many times. He will fight for you. But it's often not on your schedule, your time frame, because I'm wanting out of the fiery furnace. I don't want to go into the fiery furnace like many of you. That song we sing sometimes, there's another in the fire. There's another in the fire. Often, here's what you need. Here's the key, really. Enemies often return when there's an open door. Enemies often return. When you give the enemy an open door, he's, there you go. I'm going to run through. I mean, there's a variety of different things. You've heard me talk about many open doors. Halt, hungry, angry, lonely, tired. You go back to a certain addiction that's not healthy. You just open the door. How many of you ever went back to something you're like, this is a lot harder to get rid of than it was initially? Anybody ever been there? Why? Because now the door's open, that influence is stronger. And if you feed the enemy, how do you feed the enemy? Well, you can feed him by thought, feed it by thoughts, and get on his side, his thinking, and you get all worked up, and now you become part of the problem, not the solution, the thought life, and you're feeding those things, or feeding on the wrong things. When you're going through something difficult, don't feed on a lot of social media. Don't scroll through in this, because when we feed the enemy and we feed those thoughts, that's when he often returns. There's an open door in that thought life. There's an open door in that thought life. Oh, I can go right in and plant these fiery darts now that they've opened that door. I'm like, why are they like they should run from you? And now if I throw rocks and stuff, they will, but they're like kind of following me, and I get up, I get going, and like there's, wait, this is not good. So after about a month and a half, I'm out there, there's nobody else there, and then I got a hat on, right, and a backpack, keep my water and stuff, and I see a lady, like, she's over, like, not on the trail, and she's got a hat, a backpack on, and, like, hey, you might want to watch out, there's like five or six coyotes right in this section, and she goes, oh, I know, I feed them. What? No, we don't feed coyotes. I'll tell you what we do, but then I might get in trouble for PETA things. But no, and they think I'm her. So they're like following me around waiting for food. Now come to find out they had mange, I guess, and there's antibiotics in the food. I'm like, okay, that makes, you don't feed. But my point was, when you feed the enemy, it will come back. It will return. I've never seen that. Have any of you seen that many? And I mean, usually they're hiding or they're, but this, it was so, and it is very unsettling. Like I didn't like, I'm out there. I'm like, why are, right? And they're kind of like walking around and like, this is, I'm throwing rocks and stuff. And then they finally run and different things. But the point is, in all of that, enemies often return when there's an open door or a food source, a fuel. So to keep, if there's a fuel source, that enemy will return, and they'll harass you as well, even physically, I mean mentally, but also physically.
So be very careful on your spiritual diet.

0: Hello, this is Pastor Shane Eidelman. I want to tell you about a new booklet I just released titled The Dark Night of the Soul. This book came from a very challenging season in my own personal life. Dark seasons reveal what we actually believe, not just what we say we believe. The phrase, the dark night of the soul, captures a moment we all dread. It's the moment when the floor drops out from underneath us and we realize that we are not in control and we come face to face with something we cannot fix. Time and time again, God demonstrates that what appears to be the end of something is actually only the beginning. So again, I want to encourage you to take time today and download my new booklet, The Dark Night of the Soul, for free right now at westsidechristianfellowship.org. 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

0: 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Hey, stick around. 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Create in me a pure heart, O God, and renew a steadfast spirit within me. Amen. It's Daniel, and that's my prayer for today. Maybe you'd like to join in as well. I don't know what's on your heart or what you're going through, but you just pray that. That's the cry of my heart today. May that be the cry of all of our hearts. No matter what's going on, no matter what we've done, that would be our prayer. Holy Spirit, create in me a pure heart. Let the work of your Holy Spirit influence my life. Let me feel your power at work. Let me be transformed from the inside out. In Jesus' name, amen.
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9: Have you ever watched a movie trailer and thought, this looks fantastic, only to discover later there was a little more in it than you expected? 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Well, welcome to the 805 Connection. I'm Brian Toohey, and today we're joined by one of our favorite returning guests, Paul Acey, Director of Media and Culture and head of the Plugged In team at Focus on the Family. 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
10: Hey, thank you so much for having me. It's always such a fun talking with you, Brian.
9: Well, I love it because you and your team watch the movies, you play the games, you review the shows, and spare the rest of us from making a few costly entertainment mistakes. Believe me, I listen to you guys when I'm doing these reviews, and I go, well, I'm not going to watch that, or I'm not going to even bother with that one. So, hey, one that got my attention, let's start with the movie people have been talking about for years, I guess, because it was kind of off and on, I guess, a little bit. Coyote versus Acme finally arrived after an unexpectedly long road to the theaters. For listeners who may not know the backstory, and if you don't, where have you been living under a rock someplace? Why, Paul, has Coyote versus Acme generated so much buzz?
10: So this is a fascinating story. It's actually almost as interesting as the movie itself. This was made, you know, obviously the Coyote versus Acme is based on the Looney Tunes characters that we all know and love and many of us grew up with. They've been a property for Warner Brothers for years and years and years and years and years. But when they were creating some of these new movies based on Looney Tunes characters, Warner Brothers had a little bit of a shakeup, and they decided, the leaders of Warner Brothers thought, you know what, we'll probably actually make more money if we never show these pictures to anyone. And so they had a handful of films that they actually shelved, said they were all done, but they're not going to release them, and they were just going to take a huge tax write-off on them. And Coyote versus Acme was one of the movies that sort of landed in that pot. Wow. So there was a lot of consternation that this might be a movie we never, ever see. In swept Catch-Up Entertainment, they bought the film, released it, obviously, this weekend. And I tell you what, it has, I'm sure we'll be talking all about it, but I am so glad we had a chance to actually see this film, because in my opinion, it's a film worth seeing.
9: Really, that's great. You know, the premise centers on Wile E. Coyote suing Acme, which cracks me up, after countless product failures. And I'm laughing because in my head I'm seeing all the old cartoons as a kid. What makes that idea work?
10: Well, that's the thing, right? So we all know that Wile E. Coyote has been chasing the Roadrunner for how many decades? Actually, since 1949. That was the first year that that one of these Roadrunner cartoons made it to the screen. He, all along, he's been using all these Acme products. I don't know how Wile E. Coyote makes his money, how he has so much to spend. I know he's not spending a lot on his, you know, he just lives in a cave, so that probably saves some money. But he keeps buying these gadgets, right? And they never work. Sometimes it is his fault, but a lot of times these machines, these products that he buys, they literally blow up in his face. Yeah. So after all this time, he comes to realize, you know, maybe one of the reasons why I've never caught the Roadrunner is because Acme doesn't make good stuff. So he decides to sue Acme, and he taps on the shoulder a down on his luck lawyer named Kevin, who tends to sue Acme for nickel and dime stuff, but Coyote wants him to sue the pants off of Acme and get revenge for all the terrible products they've done. So well, that's kind of the setup.
9: Yeah. Now, does this movie actually capture the spirit of the classic Looney Tunes cartoons? Because, you know, I grew up on them, and I grew up on some of the older versions, and I saw it kind of go up until I stopped watching it around the 70s. But I love those. I love the, and I even remember when Wile E. Coyote talked. That's how old I am.
10: Yeah.
9: Early days.
10: Yeah. So I have to say, I think that this movie does a really good job of capturing that whimsy, that chaos that comes with these old Looney Tune cartoons that we all sort of grew up with, right? I'm like you. I grew up with them on Saturday morning cartoons, got a chance to watch some of them after school. These were sort of a part of my childhood. And I think that this Coyote versus Acme really does a good job of embracing that nostalgia and really leveraging it in a great way while sort of updating it all to fit within a 21st century audience, right? This is sort of a weird hybrid movie where it's sort of, it's like Who Framed Roger Rabbit. It's partially animated, it's partially live action. And they bring in so many of the old Looney Tunes characters that they just have these delightful little cameos all the time. And they really do stay true, I think, to the cartoons while giving us an updated sensibility and giving us actually a really nice message, too. If you look at Wile E. Coyote's career, he is a prime example of never taking failure as an answer. And he continues to keep trying. Now, sometimes you can say that can go too far, but the idea to say that man, don't let yourself be stopped by failure. Try again when it comes down to it. That's kind of a nice message to give to kids.
9: Very nice. Hey, let's move from cartoons to something a little heavier. The Dog Stars drops viewers into a post-apocalyptic world where one survivor is searching for meaning and purpose after devastating loss. Give us a quick overview of The Dog Stars.
10: Yeah, so this is a movie by Ridley Scott, who a lot of movie fans will know, has directed some all-time classics, you know, Alien, Gladiator. But if you look at Ridley Scott's production, a lot of them are not necessarily all that great for families, for sure. And this is sort of along the same lines. This is an R-rated, harsh, post-apocalyptic story. You're right, that is very, very hard to say. It has a lot of blood. It has a lot of profanity. But it essentially takes place in this dystopian world where there's just this guy. He's lost everything. He's lost his family. He's lost his dog. And he's trying to find meaning and hope in a world that has very little of it and some very, very terrible people who want to kill him and perhaps eat him. So there is definitely a lot going on in this. It really does have some interesting themes to think through. But man, the content is just so harsh that it makes it hard to sit through.
9: Yeah, the dystopian movies, some of them I've liked, some of them leave you just feeling depressed. I mean, I watched what was it, The Handmaid's Tale, I liked the storyline, but I would get done with it, turn to my wife and say, I want to go to a therapist. I'm depressed, because it shows, it makes you feel icky because, it shows the United States and we've really, we're changed substantially. And yeah, some of those stories can really kind of leave you a little bit kind of down in the dumps. Although I think this one has a more upbeat ending than a lot of them do.
10: Yeah. I won't go into much detail on that, but I do
9: spoilers.
10: Think that you can. No spoilers. No spoilers. But I do think that this one does have a little bit of an upturn to it. And these movies can be sort of hit and miss in that, right?
9: Yeah.
10: I am also someone who likes to see, if not a happy ending, at least a reason for hope. So many of these movies can lean into sort of this sort of nihilistic, there is no meaning type of feel. And those aren't movies that I like sitting through. Those are movies that can make me, as you say, I can leave the theater feeling worse than when I came in. And I don't think that's what movies are supposed to do. They're supposed to entertain. And I think that when they encourage you as well, I think that's better.
9: I flash back when you were talking that to Sophie's Choice 1,000 years ago when I saw that, and it was such a depressing movie. I walked out of the theater going, "Well, I feel pretty bad." Yeah, but you're right. Sometimes I think it really needs to be entertained, at least leave you on somewhat of a positive note. I get sometimes, this one was what Ridley Scott in. He took a little more time with the emotional journey on this, versus a lot of, he's known for his action sequences and things blowing up, didn't he? He took a little more time.
10: It's interesting that you say that, because when I was talking with Bob Hoos, who reviewed the movie for Plugged In, he was talking about that the film feels in some ways bifurcated into two separate movies, where in one you're dealing with some of these really interesting themes. You're dealing with the family aspect and the hope aspect. And then on the other side, you're seeing all the blood, all the guts, all the chaos that is involved with this too. And for him, it almost felt like two separate movies.
9: Yeah.
10: And he felt like if Ridley Scott had actually separated them into two separate movies in a way, it might have been more effective.
9: Yes. Hey, let's pivot to a very different type of film. Beyond Belief follows a young, aspiring Christian musician wrestling with faith, purpose, and what he believes may be God's direction in his life. What's the basic story behind this title, Beyond Belief?
10: Yeah. So if we were just complaining about nihilistic movies, this is not one of those. You know, this is a movie really all about hope and about really following God's word. So the story takes place in the 1980s. And I'm not sure if you remember Brian Petra, but is a huge, huge part of this movie. They actually, the band actually has a huge part to play in this, both in terms of their old music and in terms of even bringing this movie to theaters. It's about this guy who he's a young guy, really talented guitar player. He lost his dad a couple of years ago. His family is struggling to make ends meet. His evil uncle is trying to buy the family church from them. But this guy, he says that he knows how to solve all their problems, and that's by entering into the battle of the bands. He has a band called Jericho. If he wins this competition, Jericho will go on tour with Petra and open for them, and they will also get a record contract, which will solve all their problems. The thing is, he also hears a word from God, a literal word from God, and that word is run. Now, if this was a Stephen King story, we all know what the running would entail. You need to run out of your house really quickly. But this is a Christian movie. And so when he hears that word, a word that he believes is straight from God, he takes it literally, like he needs to run, as in train for a marathon. And that marathon, of course, takes place the very day of the Battle of the Bands. So that's sort of the setup for this film. It's a Christian film with some great messages about following God's word, even when it doesn't make sense. And that makes it kind of a really nice movie.
9: That sounds like a wonderful one. Yeah. You know, it's when God speaks, you sometimes are called to just kind of faithfully follow the best you can on that, and that's a wonderful theme, and it's good to see some faith-based kind of movies coming back around. Hey everybody, if you're just joining us, this is the 805 Connection, and I'm Brian Toohey, and our guest today is Paul Acey from Plugged In, the media review ministry of Focus on the Family. And we've been discussing new movies, television shows coming up here in just a little bit, and entertainment choices families are facing right now. 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Comes right into your email. Tells you all what's going on for this week, and tells you what's coming out in all the different categories. It's a great resource. Listen up, ministry leaders, pastors. You know you need to keep a tab on the kids and the congregation too. So it's a great resource. I'm telling you, I love it myself. Hey, let's dive back in there. You know, just when you think it's never will come back, Terminator 2, the re-release, it's returning to the theaters, isn't it, Paul?
10: It is. You know, where you have really been seeing this a lot more lately, where movies from the past, the studios are putting them back in theaters. I think that there's a desire these days, even with as big a TVs as most of us have in our houses, even when we have all these streaming services where we can watch almost anything we want, anytime we want. There's a desire to see some of these films back on the big screen. And Terminator 2 is just the latest to sort of trundle back into theaters. It's just like Arnold Schwarzenegger says in this, "I'll be back." He was back. So, This is really a movie about another dystopian movie that has a little bit more hope to it. This is R-rated, so it definitely has some issues with it if you've never seen it before. But it sort of essentially takes place. John Connor is quote unquote the central character in this. For those who don't know the Terminator saga, John Connor is sort of the savior of humanity. When the machines take over, John Connor is the one who leads humanity in rebellion against these machines. But the machines know that he's such a threat that they start going back in time to kill him. Terminator 2 takes place when John Connor is about 10 years old. And so we have this terrible, terrible Terminator that can shift shape. This was one of the areas where CGI first really came into its own, and he is after John Connor. But the older John Connor actually sends a Terminator of his own in Arnold Schwarzenegger back in time to protect the young John Connor. And so that's kind of the setup for this movie. It is very violent. It is very profane. You do have some sensual behavior as well here, not quite as much as you have in the original Terminator, but it's still definitely an R-rated film, and it looks it. So that's something to be aware of as you sort of navigate this new old release.
9: All righty. I always thought that the newer Terminator that came from the future, that kind of like mercury, liquid mercury, that's, I always thought that was kind of cool. And I also love the actor who played that too, because he's been in a lot of things. He was in movies, the Taylor Sheridan movies. He's a good character actor. He really does a good job on it. But he was pretty young back then. And I remember I saw a funny article. I'm going to mention it real quick. There's a scene where he's running and chasing the car, like a carport or a car.
10: Uh-huh.
9: And he said in an interview that he was in great shape. He said he ran so fast, because I guess he did that maybe in high school, that the director had to tell him to slow down because he kept catching the camera car. He kept catching up to him, and he had to slow his pace down. Anyway, fun side story. Hey, we have another very different movie with a different title called It Ends. Plugged In describes as a strange blend of horror, suspense, and road trip storytelling. Give us the basic premise.
10: Yeah, so this is a really simple premise, actually. It's about these four old-time friends. They just graduated. Most of them just graduated from college. One of their friends who didn't go to college is sort of taking them home now. They want to go get some food, so they take a little bit of a detour, and that detour is really the worst one you can possibly imagine. They get on this this road that goes on and on and on, and you can't get off of it. It is a pretty surreal movie. This was actually made for $60,000, if you can believe it. So we're seeing this has really been sort of the year of very cheap, pretty effective horror movies that go on to make a lot of money at the box office. So we'll see if It Ends as one of those. But it is an interesting movie in that it's really about life and about meaning. Most of the action, quote unquote action, takes place within the car as these kids talk, as they try to sift through what has happened to them. Are they in some sort of an afterlife? Are they being punished? These are all questions that they have, and they ask a lot of them. And I found that pretty interesting. The problem is that they ask them often with a whole bunch of profanity, and that's where this movie earns its R rating, is in the language. Yeah. There are just so many language problems with this, and that's why it landed the rating that it did.
9: All righty. And we're going to switch over here to TV. Let's talk about one that I kind of peeked in on, and I kind of thought it was okay. It's the television show called Leanne. It seems to be really popular. I was wondering if it was going to go beyond a season. Can you share with us real quickly the premise of the show for people who might not have tuned into it?
10: Yeah, you bet. So Leanne, it's on Netflix, and it's now in its second season. And the woman at the center of it, Leanne, she has two adult kids who she's trying to shepherd as best she can. She is dealing with a broken marriage. And now in season two, she has also been tasked with taking care of her aging parents. So these are all issues that she's dealing with. This is very much a comedy that takes place in real life. I think that a lot of the scenarios that you see in Leanne, many of us could relate to. She's also dealing with, at least in the pilot episode, of turning 60 and how that makes her feel. So there's a lot going on in Leanne. It's meant to take some really serious issues and make you smile through them. And that's one of the reasons why the show has been as popular as it is.
9: All right. You know, we're gonna jump over Pokemon. Sorry, folks. We'll hit this again next week. I do want to hit a game for a chance, because sometimes we leave the games off. We've got about a minute and a half left. Summarize what's going on with Madden NFL 27.
10: Well, I'll tell you what. Madden NFL 27, this... These games just keep churning, right? They have been around for a long, long, long time. And I think that most fans know kind of what to expect. It allows you to jump into the world of the NFL. You can jump in as either an owner, where you control your team from top to bottom, drive them to the championship. You can be a coach, where you actually just call the plays and let the AI play for you. You can be a player and have a career that goes for several years, and you actually run and catch and pass and do all those things that you want to do. This is such a broad game that in some ways, sometimes it can feel like you need to quit your job in order to learn how to do all of these things really well. But it is incredibly popular still, and it continues to get more and more robust. The way it looks always looks better. There's always more functionality added, but it's still kind of that same old Madden game that I think the fans have really known and loved for all these years.
9: All right. We got about a minute and a half left. Paul, before we wrap up, what's your best advice for parents and grandparents trying to navigate today's entertainment world?
10: That's a great question. Well, I'm biased, but I would say the first step you should take is go to pluggedin.com. We will really try to help you keep abreast of everything that's going on in the world of entertainment and technology. 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
10: Anytime. 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
9: 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I'm Brian Tweed. We'll talk again soon.
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12: When was the last time you prayed? It's not a guilt trip question. That's just a question of curiosity. You might say, well, Daniel, it was a few minutes ago. Maybe a few days ago. Maybe if you're listening right now and you, for whatever reason, have just said that that's not something I believe in and I haven't done it in years, well, we could reset that clock. Holy Spirit, thank you for this time we have right now to be among our brothers and sisters in Christ, even if we don't see them right now, we are together. I just pray that everyone listening right now would have a moment with you. A moment that they would know beyond the shadow of whatever doubts they have that you, the living God, are there with them right now. Help us through today. Help us grow closer to you. And may you make us the people you want us to be. No matter what that means for ourselves. As we say no to ourselves sometimes and say yes to you. In Jesus' name, amen.
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13: I was reading that the cure to cancer might be around the corner simply because AI is going to be able to find it. There's a mathematical problem that dates back to the 1800s that nobody was able to solve, and AI solved it in 88 hours. Like, that's how powerful this is. So imagine we're 50 years from actually a cure from cancer, but you plug in all the research to AI and we're 50 days from that. That's a possible reality, that AI is going to radically change medicine and save a lot of lives, right? There's some wisdom in using it for that purpose, to speed up how we obtain information and knowledge. But see, that takes wisdom to use it that way. Just gaining knowledge itself is something that can just lead to trouble.
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19: Well, we're all sinners. And again, as believers, we're not sinless, but we should sin less. Amen? As we're born again, new creations in Christ, we should be different than the world. Sin, and by the way, and we should hate our sin more and more every day. The sin I hate most on the planet is mine. I want less of it. I hate it when I sin. It literally makes me sick to my stomach. Lord, help. And so Job never claimed to be pure, and he's not sinless, but he's not walking in rebellion either. And again, in verse 15, it says, God puts no trust in his saints.
18: Obviously, nobody's perfect. But should that be an excuse to do whatever you want, especially as a believer? In today's message, Pastor Dave reminds you that, as a follower of Christ, you are not sinless, but you should sin less. Because you are a new creation in Christ, your life ought to look noticeably different from the world around you. This means a stronger and stronger rejection of sin, especially your own. Job never claimed to be pure or without sin, but he refused to walk in open rebellion. Now let's join Pastor Dave in the book of Job chapter 15 as he continues his message, The Way of the Transgressor is Hard.
19: So what they're doing is they're giving you true things about someone who's in rebellion, but they're giving it to the wrong audience. And so in doing so, they're missing the mark. Statements are true because the person speaking is nice or the person speaking is mean. Statements are true because they're true. I don't care who says it. I don't care how nicely they say it. I don't care if they have a really good overhead to go with it. It doesn't matter. And again, I know you've heard me say this. Don't say my truth. Just stop that. Please stop all of that. There's no my truth and your truth. There's the truth. There's the truth. And Jesus said, I am the way, the truth, and the life, and no man comes to the Father but by me. I got in trouble in my philosophy class, first day of class. I've shared this with you guys before. At Cabrillo Junior College in Santa Cruz, we walk into philosophy, and we had a game that day, so I had my football jersey on. He said, if anybody here believes in absolute truth, stand up and define it, and I'm going to make you look like a fool for the rest of the semester. So, of course, I stood up, and I raised my hand, and I said, look, he said, so define absolute truth. I said, Jesus said, I am the way, the truth, and the life. No man comes to the Father but by him. Jesus is the truth. And I sat back down. I ended up withdrawing with the class 3 weeks later because he basically threw me out. But that's okay because that was a disruption. But hey, here's the reality. We can disrupt for Jesus sometimes. Amen? So here's he's telling him, look, are you all, you know, we the first man who was ever born? Were you made before the hills? And he says in verse 9, have you heard the counsel of God? Or do you limit wisdom to yourself? Have you ever listened to God, by the way? By the way, I think he needs to be told, ask that question. And it cracks me up when people say that. Have you ever read the Bible? Do you know the Bible? Have you ever, you know, a little bit, you know, that kind of thing? Yeah, I had someone say that to me 2 days ago. If you'd read your Bible more, you would know. And I'm like, well, yeah, I could read my Bible more, that's for sure. But I think I know the author pretty well. But here's the thing, and again, I could always know him better. But what he's saying to them, you know, what do you know that we don't know? You know, have you heard the counsel of God? Do you think all wisdom comes from you? Do you seek God or do you just rest in your own wisdom? That's what he's saying to poor Job here. And then he says in verse 9, what do you know that we don't know, that we do not know? What do you understand that is not in us? See, both Job and his friends will say something similar to this. They're treating these debates as some sort of competition, as if one of them, whoever's most interesting or unique, somehow wins the battle. Comforting people doesn't come from winning a debate competition. Comforting people comes from compassion and understanding. Again, when you're ministering to somebody who's hurting, you're not trying to win an argument. You just want to bring the God of all comfort to them. Amen. If someone needs a hug, God, use my hands. If someone needs a word of encouragement, Lord, use my lips. If someone needs to be helped financially, use your money that's in my wallet. You know, God, I want to be a tool in the hands of the master, used for your kingdom and for your glory. Eliphaz wants to win an argument. And in wanting to win an argument, all he's doing is making things worse for Job, who was suffering. When he needed a friend to put his arm around him, he gets an accuser. Who's the accuser of the brethren? Satan. So when you're, all you do is bring accusation, you're being Satan-like. When you come with compassion, love, and grace, you're being Christ-like. Amen? So Job could not claim to be the first man who was ever born, or that he was made before the hills, or claim that he had heard the counsel of God. He could claim that he knows more than his friends about his current situation, because they don't know his walk as well as he does. He knows that he walked in intimate fellowship with God. He knows that he had an intimate relationship with him. He knows that, you know, where he was in his walk with the Lord. And when somebody who doesn't know you says to you, well, do you even know who God is? Yeah, I know who God is. I have a relationship with him. They knew Job was a notorious sinner who needed to repent from their perspective. They knew that was, that's what was in their mind. And so they never left that. They never listened to what he said. They never heard his heart. They just kept beating that same drum. You need to repent, you need to repent, you need to repent. Job knew that he was not, and there must be some other reason for this crisis. It wasn't because he needed to repent. Job was not saying he was sinless. He never says that. But he knows he doesn't have some heinous sin in his life that he needs to repent of. He knows he's not walking in rebellion. You know, the reason this whole crisis is taking place is God allowed Satan to test him. And sometimes we can go through a great trial and not realize that God allowed this for a reason. You know, no suffering is wasted. Count it all joy when you fall into various trials. For trials produce patience and the perfecting of your faith. So we're going to be in trials. You either are in a trial, coming out of a trial, or getting ready to go into a trial, because we all go through trials. And trials are where we grow the most, through trials and tribulation. And so that suffering is all part of us growing in the Lord. And so he doesn't understand fully why he's going through it. We understand because we have chapter 1 and chapter 2. We know that God's allowing this to test him. And maybe you're going through a tough time and God's allowing this to test you. And God wants to grow you in your relationship with him. Or that he knows that how you respond to this is going to be a greater testimony than anything you're ever going to tell people. Just by you living for the Lord in spite of all the heartache, living for the Lord in spite of the fact that your son died, living for the Lord even though you're going through great illness, you've got cancer, you're struggling with finances, whatever's going on in your life, but you keep praising him no matter what. And that's a great testimony for a lost and a dying world. It's easy to say, I love the Lord when everything's good. We're on the cruise ship to heaven. But when we're on the sinking ship like the Titanic, right, we don't want to fight over deck chairs, right? We just want to praise Jesus, and we want to bring people closer to the Lord. So these guys are jeering Job. They're accusing him of arrogance, as if he had taken himself to be God's counsel, and so to have known his mind. And they're just accusing him, like, why do you accuse us? Why do you think you know more than us? Well, I'll tell you what. You may all know more about me and about a lot of stuff, but I know more about my walk with the Lord than any of you do. And you all know more about your walk with the Lord than anybody else does. And Job knew what his walk with the Lord was, and Job knew how intimate his relationship with the Lord was. And Job knows that he's struggling at the moment. And this is when Job needs to be comforted and encouraged. Look at verse 10.

why is your, that's a problem. Amen? If you have to tell someone you're wise, you're probably not that wise. It's like you cannot demand respect, you earn it. Amen? If you say, you need to respect me, well, you haven't been very respectable if they're not respecting you. Can I get an amen? Here he is, he's in this situation, and he's being told, well, there's older guys here. You should listen to the older guys. We're all older than you. There's other older guys here. You don't know that much. But if we're hanging out with the Lord, he's more wise than all the old guys on the planet put together. When an older man and a younger man are together, the older man should never bring up his age and wisdom, and the younger man should never forget it. Amen? One of the greatest compliments I get, and I get it all the time, I have, you know, four children, and my three boys had, you know, their own struggles from time to time. But every time I talk to anybody who's hung, they're like, man, your boys are the most respectful boys I've ever met in my life. Because we raise them with yes, sir, and yes, ma'am. And so I'm with my boys. We walk into a restaurant. And he's like, hey, sir, let me open that door for you. Hey, sir, you can go ahead and sit over here. Sir, can I help you? And I'm just like, well, praise the Lord. And, you know, and we need to have that. We need to have that honor and respect for people. And, you know, and I love it when I hang out with people older than me. I love to listen to them. They've lived longer than I have, and I love to learn from them. And I've got several guys that are older than me, both in age and in the faith, that I love to call for counsel. And so we all need that. So test all counsel received against the word of God. Respect it that, again, is demanded, is not earned. And while wisdom can be found in older men and women, it does not mean that all older men and women are wise. Look at verse 11. It says there, are the consolations of God too small for you? And the word spoken gently with you. I'd like to know when that gentle word came, because it certainly hasn't come from any of Job's friends. But the consolations of God, Eliphaz considered the consolations of God to be the advice he and his friends had given him. He assumed that if Job rejected their advice, he was rejecting God's consolation. Consolation means comfort. So he had rejected God's comfort by not listening to their words. And so he thought Job had turned his spirit against God, and your opinions are just that, if they don't come directly from God's word. He's telling them, well, we're wise. If you really would listen to these older wise men and do what they say, then you would have comfort. But sadly, we know that's not true. He said the word spoken gently. Again, there's fake gentleness in a sense, because Eliphaz is implying that he and the other friends of Job that God had sent to them came and brought him comfort. He's claiming that they spoke gently to Job, but that's not true. We don't see that anywhere in all these chapters. We don't hear the tone of voice of Eliphaz, but he may be speaking very gentle tone of voice, but his words are very, very harsh. Very harsh. It's one of the reasons I don't like to text. I mean, I text because I have to, but you know what the worst thing about texting is? You never know the tone of voice. You're writing it, hey, bro, how you doing, man? I love you. I miss you. How you doing? And they get, hey, bro, where you been? I miss you. You know, whoa, wait a minute. That's not what I said. You know what I mean? But Eliphaz, even if his tone is gentle, he's not being gentle with the words that he's bringing. Job's three friends are the furthest thing from gentle comforters. They are harsh accusers. Look at verse 12 and 13. Why does your heart carry you away? What do your eyes wink at? That you turn your spirit against God and let such words go out of your mouth. What do your eyes wink at? A wink in the Bible speaks of pridefulness. Eliphaz insinuating, what sin is choosing you to close your eyes to God? Why are you turning away from the Lord? Again, never comfort, only accusations. You turn your spirit against God and let such words go out of your mouth. Job, in his grieving and suffering, had moments when he questioned God, when his despair brought him to a place of wishing he had never been born. But note, he did not abandon God. He just struggled with the path that God was taking him down. And I think we've all done that as Christians, right? We don't abandon God, but we might be struggling with the path we're on right now. I always say this, I'll say it again. How many of you, your life is exactly what you expected it to be? When you were in high school, you said, here's what my life's going to be, and it's exactly what that is right now. Nobody. And the reason that's true is because the path God has for us is never exactly what we think or what we expect. Things happen in our life that we didn't know were coming. Here's the good news. God knew it was coming, and God is faithful no matter where we're walking. Words of comfort would have been helpful. Instead, it's just more and more words
of accusation.

0: information coming from his friends. So point number two there, no one knows where your walk with the Lord is really is better than you. And so Job knew that he had intimate fellowship with God. He knew that he was blameless. He knew that he shunned evil. He knew that he didn't have any big unrepentant rebellion. And these guys just keep bringing the same message, and he's going, that's not it. I want godly counsel. I want someone who's actually heard from the Lord that can tell me what I need to do, because what you're telling me is wrong. And I know it's wrong because I know my relationship with the Lord. Point number three, all have sinned and come short of the glory of God. Look at verse 14 to 16. What is a man that he would be pure? And who is he born of a woman that he could be righteous? God puts no trust in his saints, and the heavens are not pure in his sight. How much less man who is abominable and filthy, who drinks iniquity like water? And what he's saying is, Job, you're trying to think that you're good enough? Job, are you saying that you don't sin? Because he's saying that he needs to repent. And he's not saying that. Job never says that. But here he's making it clear that everyone's a sinner. All have sinned and fallen short of the glory of God. Job and his friends have already argued this point back in Job 11. And Job's own admissions of sin have meant nothing to dissuade his friends, who are not only looking at him as a sinner in a general sense, but also that it must be something wicked that you've done that you need to repent of, or God is going to destroy you. Job never claimed to be pure or sinless. He did reject his friends' accusations that all his suffering was due to his sin and rebellion and his refusal to repent. So Eliphaz is grouping Job in with everyone who's ever been born. Well, we're all sinners. And again, as believers, we're not sinless, but we should sin less. Amen? As we're born again, new creations in Christ, we should be different than the world. Sin, and by the way, and we should hate our sin more and more every day. The sin I hate most on the planet is mine. I want less of it. I hate it when I sin. It literally makes me sick to my stomach. Lord, help. And so Job never claimed to be pure, and he's not sinless, but he's not walking in rebellion either. And again, in verse 15, it says, God puts no trust in his saints. The saints that are sacred, holy, holy ones, those are set apart to the Lord. Eliphaz is the oldest of the three friends here, and I do believe he's probably speaking of angelic beings, but he's saying, look, if they're not perfect, if a third of the angels fell from heaven, why would God put any trust in the men on the planet? You know, he had these people in heaven that fell. Why would he trust people on the earth? So Eliphaz is the oldest and is doing what old men do, is repeating himself, because he already said this back in Job 4. He said, if he puts no trust in his servants, he charges his angels with error. He's referring to fallen angels that were no longer following God. And somehow he's putting Job right in there with the demons. Thanks for some more encouragement. Now I'm demonic on top of everything else. Eliphaz is again stating truth that man is sinful, but he is also, the trouble exists in the world. We know that because of our sin. And it says our man is abominable and filthy. And there's reasons for trouble. Some people like to blame everything on God when, in fact, mankind has brought all the trouble. I was telling you guys that I had an opportunity to talk to three of the trainers in the health club last week. And they're like, oh, we're glad you walked in. We got questions. And the atheist guy asked the question first. And what he said was, if there's a loving God, we've all heard this, why is there pain and suffering? If there's a loving God, you know, why is there disease? If there's a loving God, why do children die? If there's a loving God, you know, why is there anger and bitterness and hatred and wars? And, you know, and I let him ask his whole question. I said, because God has nothing to do with any of that. It's man. God created the world perfect, and we messed it up, and we continue to mess it up. And God's not going to overrule your free will. You have free will, and with the free will that you have, you can choose to sin or you can choose to obey. Now, ultimately, God's will is going to be done in the end. God's in control. And the good news is to be absent from the body, to be present with the Lord. And I've read the end of the book and God wins. Amen? And so in the meantime, we can't blame the sinfulness of man on a perfect, holy God. That's why he had to come to earth and suffer and die, because we're all sinners in need of a Savior. It says in Genesis 3, to the woman he said, I will greatly multiply your sorrow and your conception. In pain you shall bring forth children. So when you're pushing out that baby, you can just yell at Eve. So your desire shall be for your husband, and that he should rule over you. Then Adam, he said, because you have heeded the voice of your wife and have eaten of the tree, which I commanded you, saying you shall not eat of it, cursed is the ground for your sake, in toil you shall eat of it all the days of your life. Both thorns and thistles it shall bring forth to you, and you shall eat of the herbs of the field. In the sweat of your face you shall eat bread till you return to the ground, for out of it you have been taken, for dust you are, and dust you shall return. So the curse of the Garden of Eden is pain and childbirth for women, and the fact that men will toil by the sweat of the brow all the days of their life to provide for their family. And by the way, a man who does not work shall not eat, and a man who doesn't provide for his family is worse than an unbeliever. Amen? It's in the Bible. If Job's going through a tough time simply because he's a sinful man like everyone else, then how is it you can say that Job's problems are caused by his sin when Eliphaz isn't going through the exact same thing? So it's in that mentality of, look, yeah, Job, you sin in general like everyone else, and so do you, but God's allowing this because, again, he's being tested by Satan. So point number three there, although sin comes short of the glory of God, before there can be conversion, there must be conviction. We need to first understand that we're sinners or we'll never see our need for a Savior. Point number four, there's no rest for the wicked. Look at verse 17. Now, as we go through this, there's 17 things he's going to mention that come upon those who live in open, sinful, living a sinful, wicked life, opposing their relationship, not having a relationship with the Lord. But as we go through it, we're going to learn some things. And again, a lot, he's aiming all of this at Job. He's going to tell Job 17 things that are going to come upon him because he's a sinner. If that's true, Eliphaz, you're a sinner too. Amen? Look what it says in verse 17. I will tell you, hear me. What I have seen, I will declare. What wise men have told, not hiding anything, received from their fathers. Verse 19. To whom alone the land was given, and no alien has passed among them. The wicked man writhes with pain all of his days, and the number of his years is hidden from the oppressor. Now, when you get to verse 20 where it says the wicked man writhes in pain, who do you think he's referring to? Job. So he tells Job that, you know, hey, you know, listen to what I have to say. I'm going to declare this to you. Look, we're not hiding anything that we received from the fathers. Like, you know, my ancestors told me these things are true. I've heard from them. To him and him alone was it given, and no alien passed through, and the wicked man writhes in pain. Now, the truth is, can a just man writhe in pain too? What's the answer? Yes. Absolutely. And see, when you have that one perspective, well, I'm not in pain, so I'm holy. You're in pain, so you're ungodly. The apostles, you fast forward 2,000 years past Job, and they're walking through the town. There's a blind man on the side of the road. They say, hey, master, talking to Jesus, why is he blind? Is it because of his sin or his parents? And the reality is neither. But see, that's what happens. If you start being taught that everybody who's suffering, they're suffering because they're sinful, so then when you see someone suffering, you're going to go, well, you deserve it. You're not going to want to help them. You're not going to have compassion for them. You're not going to come alongside them. You're going to kick them when they're down. And that's what's happening with Job's friends. You're suffering because you're out of God's will. And that's not the case. Don't you want to just give Job a hug? When I get to heaven, I'm looking that brother up. Can I get an amen to that? Dude, 42 chapters, bro. Man. I just taught through it for 9 months. You lived it, bro. You need a hug. Can I get an amen to that? So he writhes in pain, and Job is the only the wicked who is suffering, and your suffering is great pain, and therefore you must be the one who's wicked. And that's just the accusations. I'm going to tell you what wise men and what the old men believe for generations, and words of men must be tested against the word of God. See, he's saying for generations, we believe that if you're suffering, you're in sin. And the father said, if you're suffering, you're in sin. And the grandfather said, if you're suffering, you're in sin. So they all know. So now I'm just telling you what they've already told me. And guess what? I don't care what the old man says. What does the word of God say? Now, he didn't have a Bible then. But he needed to approach the Lord and hear from him. It's not true just because it has existed for a very long time. Catholic Church has been around a long time. It's a cult. Amen? When you put the word of the Pope equal with the word of God, when you make the church equal to the Bible, that's a problem. We don't worship the church. And again, why is it still around? Why does it have so much? Because it's old. They've been around for 1900 years. So it must have some truth in it. It's painful. It's painful because they're so far away from the word of God. Amen? God's word is the standard, and that's what we follow. The way the transgressor is hard, Eliphaz will now communicate through the rest of the chapter 17 terrible troubles that befall a sinner. And it's no doubt a tactic being used in hopes that they'll make Job repent. He's going to tell him 17 things in a row. If you don't repent, this is going to happen. If you don't repent, this is going to happen. If you don't, can you imagine him just piling 17 more? And Job, you think Job might go, okay, I repent then. Can I just repent so you'll shut up, right? Can I, please, I'll just do whatever you say. Stop it already. It's enough. That mentality's coming. And in the middle of all of that, praise God that Job doesn't just say words to say words, because he knows they're not true. And he wants to hear from God what is true. And thankfully, by the time we get to the end of this book, he will.
1: 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And with that, we're out of time. Please tell your friends and family about this ministry so we can get the Word of God to as many people as possible. For now, we have to say goodbye. Remember that whatever you're going through, you will make it to the other side with God. 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
2: 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This is just your friendly reminder that we don't all have it together. Just want to make that very clear. I don't have it all together. I'm assuming you don't. And if you are trying to act like you have it all together, I give you permission. Not that I really have this power, Daniel here, but I just encourage you to let go and realize you don't have it all together. All right? Just realize, hey, I might need help. I definitely need you, Jesus, today, every day, every hour of the day, every minute to get through this. But you're all right. So just let it go if you're holding on to it, okay? Hope that was encouraging.
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1: Foundations of Freedom. A look at America's founding principles and the leaders who shaped our nation.
2: Ronald Reagan believed freedom was more than a political system or a set of laws. In 1988, he said, "Freedom describes the God-given condition of the human soul." For Reagan, liberty was not something government created. It was something government was called to respect and to protect. That idea sits at the heart of the American experiment. Our rights do not come from rulers, institutions, or political majorities. They belong to us by nature and by God. And when we understand freedom that way, our responsibility becomes clearer. Government may protect liberty. Laws may preserve it, but neither can give us what was never theirs to grant. Freedom begins with the recognition that human dignity and liberty come before government, not from it.
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0: kind of explains that it's a form of government. They don't carry the power of the sword for no reason. I believe it says in Romans.
1: That's right.
0: That does seem to be the appropriate form. But here in the United States, being that we the people actually go ahead and have a hand in taking responsibility for the parts of the government that are formed, but we in California seem to be the ones that are told what kind of government we're getting without necessarily having a clear or a clean form of ability to vote for that, it gets a little bit more muddy. And it does go ahead and offer an opportunity to share the responsibility for the lawmakers and even the those that are laws typically. And the more that we're removed from the ability to have a hand in that decision-making, at least at the ballot box, the more, the situation gets even more muddy. What is my responsibility for deciding who carries out, who executes that judgment, and how is it executed?
1: Mm-hmm.
0: Those are really big questions. The lethal injection concept seems to be a misunderstanding of what the death penalty is. It's meant to be a final judgment. And no longer does this killer, this murderer, get a chance to go ahead and inflict their form of injustice in this world.
1: Justin, I think we lost you there.
0: To try to soften the blow, I don't understand why that would actually be the type of thing that we choose to do as a society. It seems misdirected to me.
1: Yeah.
0: What do you think?
1: Well, thank you for calling. I appreciate your phone call. Part of what you said there got cut off by the, probably the cell connection, but I think what you were talking about is, you know, I think society struggles because of a couple of things. One is that we are messing around with the word justice, right? We have too many problems today where the victim is turned into the perpetrator. You know, we see that today when we think it, suddenly it's okay to steal and we don't care about the person who was stolen from. Or we are seeing this with people who, for example, when the murderer of the healthcare executive was captured, some people said, well, the healthcare director deserved that. So, you know, maybe, you know, he had it coming. You know, people will say that. Or, you know, with the conversation about rape, for example, you know, it's sometimes people will say, well, the person who got raped shouldn't address that way. And we can start to turn around and suddenly take the guilt off the person who committed the act, because it doesn't matter how she was dressed. You shouldn't do that. Right. It doesn't matter if you don't like the way healthcare is run in this country. You don't get to go murder the guy who runs the company. Right. That the fact that we're not clear about those things is something that is getting perverted. And it's a huge problem. It's a major problem because it's not just. At the same time, I think people are also aware of, hey, you know what, maybe, you know, torturing somebody, or like we were talking earlier, the electric chair is so brutal. We don't know, you know, is that person unconscious for all of that, the 7 seconds that it might take for them to die? Or are they suffering for that period of time? Does justice require that? I don't think the Bible just says, you know, from Noah, that whoever sheds man blood, then by man shall his blood be shed, because people are made in the image of God. In the New Testament, the idea of the state having it is super important, just like you were saying, that we need to have a governing authority do this. Let everyone be subject to the governing authorities, for there is no authority except that which God has established. The authorities that exist have been established by God. Consequently, whoever rebels against that authority is rebelling against what God has instituted, and those who do so will bring judgment on themselves. For rulers hold no terror for those who do right, but for those who do wrong. Do you want to be free from fear of the one in authority? Then do what is right, and you will be commended. For the one in authority is God's servant for your good, but if you do wrong, be afraid. For rulers do not bear the sword for no reason. They are God's servants, agents of wrath, to bring punishment on the wrongdoer. Now, those statements, by the way, they don't justify evil governments. You have God giving authority to punish to governments when it comes to criminal affairs like this or war. You have authority given to the church when it comes to matters within the body of Christ, that we really should be doing spiritual discipline that is laid out in the scripture appropriately. And in the home, there is authority, you know, for parents and their children, right? That is something that is very, very clear. And most of the world kind of understands that, right? Even if you aren't a biblical Christian or you don't have a biblical foundation to what you believe, you know, in every place in the world, the parents have authority over their children. And church is a little different because that's church, right? But everywhere else in the world, government has authority over its citizens. The danger, of course, is what happens when government abuses that authority, which has happened a lot, you know, where people are jailed or executed because they are dissidents, because they don't agree. That is where I think we as citizens in this country have a particular role, because we have to hold our governing officials accountable. This issue in Tennessee where the woman is, they tried to execute her and it didn't work, but she's gone through a lot of suffering and now she's in the hospital. She's awake. You know, somewhere along the line, that should have never happened. It should not have been that way. Voters need to pay attention, you know, and say, hey, if you're going to do it, you need to not botch it. It is definitely not right. And some people are going to say it's cruel what happened to her. And she probably won't. I suspect she's going to have a case now in front of the Supreme Court on that. Some people will say, no, in today's world, Christians, I think, can honestly say what God is really wanting is people to be taken out of civil society so they can't hurt anyone. So life in prison is just fine. And we don't have to take their life. Some Christians will say we want them to be alive as long as possible because they can still be saved. They can still turn their heart to Jesus. There's a lot of great prison ministries that lead people to Christ all the time. And while we want justice to be done, we think that some people should never get out. We definitely want them to understand that the gospel is for everybody, including people who've done the worst things. And so some people are opposed to the death penalty because it shortens the amount of time that you have to receive Christ. I don't think it works that way in the sense that you have whatever time you got, you know, you might have a heart attack tomorrow and that's it. Your days are numbered and that's how it goes. Some people will say though that it's not just to keep people alive for their whole life on death row. You know, this person's been on death row for what, nearly 50 years or something? That's a long time. You know, why was this person not put to death immediately, you know, or at least shortly after? Today you've got issues of what happens when DNA or new technology proves that person innocent and they were unjustly arrested. There's a lot of things, and I think it is okay for Christians to wrestle with that so long as we don't leave the basic notion of justice, especially when it comes to murder. And that basic notion is right there at the beginning of Genesis, or at the in the ninth chapter of Genesis, after the flood, when God says to Noah, whoever sheds human blood, by humans shall their blood be shed. For in the image of God, he has God made mankind. It's crucial that we understand that human life is precious. You know, that's why Christians are so fierce about protecting the unborn's life, that we see an unborn child as innocent and they didn't commit the crime of being conceived. They haven't done anything wrong. The parents, or at least one of the parents, did something wrong in the case of rape or incest. Both have done something wrong if it's premarital sex, like spiritually. We shouldn't punish the innocent child. But if the person's not innocent, you know, then justice needs to be done. And it doesn't mean we can't be compassionate. We can. We are supposed to love justice and mercy. There are times for mercy. There are times for commutation of sentences. There are times to consider the other things going on in somebody's life. It's not easy, but we have to do so with the purpose of remembering that human beings are made in the image of God and that God made mankind in this way. That's why it is fiercely important to favor justice and to make sure we get that straight. All right, we're out of time. We'll be right back. Pastor.
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11: Greg Laurie here. You can overcome anything you're worried about right now with prayer. The Apostle Paul says, don't worry about anything. Instead, pray about everything. 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
4: 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It is the Pastor Scott Show, Tuesday edition, and we are live together, and we're having a good time. And, you know, I don't know if you realize it, but there is something else happening in the media world today.
5: I can't believe it.
4: And in case you're wondering, the Dodgers are winning 3-0. I am a little disgruntled at the Dodgers scheduling in Major League Baseball, scheduling this game during my show. They're supposed to do it later. Jose, why did that happen? How did we let this happen? Although, I have to say, we've had a lot of calls today. It's been a good show.
6: I don't know. It's just one of those things. Maybe it just slipped by. Someone didn't get back on the email or something.
4: You know, it's always the email. Email is just such a lousy way to communicate these days. You lose it in the spam and all the different emails that you get from everybody and texts now.
6: Yeah, I prefer face-to-face.
4: Especially all the political texts now. Do you get those all the time? I am bombarded now with vote for me, send me $5 text messages.
6: I keep getting a lot of Nithya Raman ones.
4: Do you?
6: Against her, I think. I haven't read it. I just see Nithya Raman and I just mark it as red.
4: Now, do you live in the city of L.A.? Like, you actually are going to vote for mayor?
6: I live in North Hills in the San Fernando Valley.
4: Is that L.A., though? Los Angeles?
6: That's L.A. County.
4: Okay, but it's a county. But, I mean, if you're getting Nithya Raman texts, then you must be she must be on your ballot.
6: Yes, well, I'd have to see.
4: Yeah, see, I'm outside of the city of Los Angeles, so I will not have a chance to vote in that one as much as I'll be paying attention to. Dodgers are ahead 3-0 in the fifth inning, in case you're wondering. The Padres, San Diego Padres, play tonight. Padres, Dodgers are in Atlanta. The Padres are in San Diego. So if Trump's invitation to bomb the West Coast happens, the Padres are in trouble, but the Dodgers will escape it. I guess that's what that's about, right?
7: Well, you got an attitude with you, I'll tell you that.
4: Dodgers are ahead 3-0. Padres have to win. If you're following baseball, Padres have to beat the Milwaukee Brewers three games in a row tonight. And but they got to win two in San Diego and then one back in Milwaukee. I don't know if that's been done in the it's a five-game series. The five-game series is tough. Like, if the Dodgers don't win today, they're in a lot of trouble. If they win today, that means that the worst-case scenario for them is there will be a Game 5 in Los Angeles in a few days. But I'm excited. What I want is Dodgers and Padres playing together in the National League Championship Series next week. Right. That's what we want on the Pastor Scott Show. That's what we're trying to arrange. That would be spectacular. All of those games will be right here in the Pastor Scott Show audience. You guys watching baseball, who are you for? You know, what are you looking forward to? Are you nervous? Are the Dodgers going to? What's that? 888-528-2557. 888-528-2557 is the number. Who do you want to win? Are you watching baseball? What's the most exciting thing? Kike Hernandez hit another home run. That guy for the Dodgers has hit 17 postseason home runs. I think he's tied with Max Muncy and somebody else. I think Eric Karros or somebody else for the highest number of postseason home runs. I think there's a tie between those guys. That's great stories. Freddie Freeman hit a home run today already, and that is why the Dodgers have

0: 3-0 lead. Yamamoto is on the mound for the Dodgers. 888-528-2557. Pastor Scott Show, 888-528-2557. 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All right, 888-528-2557, 888-528-2557. We are talking about the election coming up. It begins today. Your ballots are coming today. What is the most important thing locally that you are voting for? 888-528-2557. Or maybe you're not really sure. Or maybe you kind of look at it, you know, so many people, and I'm kind of one of these people. I look at the everything kind of nationally. I'm serious about it, and I care, but I also like the politics of it, the good part of it. I don't like the nastiness, you know, and the terrible things, but I like the I hate to call it a sport because it affects our lives. You know, baseball is a sport, and at the end of the day, as much as it matters, it doesn't matter who wins, you know, the World Series. It does matter who gets elected, and it matters what kind of decisions they're going to make, and it's a really big deal. And this election, midterms are kind of boring, I think, for a lot of people. Do you even pay attention, Jose? Like, throughout your life, do you feel like as you get older, you pay attention more, or were you into it? Because I was into it as a kid, like a little kid. I was totally nerding out with the whole thing.
1: No, not until I kind of got this job, or when I moved to our sister station, The Morning Answer. That's kind of when I started getting into it, because that's what I heard every day.
0: Right, political show.
1: Yeah.
0: So you kind of get into it. You know, I watch it because it's just kind of fun. I do a thing, and I'll probably let you guys in on it here pretty soon. We call it the Ferocious Election Day Special, and it's on election night. I just get into the stats and things. So we get into the weeds about a bunch of stuff. But if you want to know how the system works, if you want to just have an approach that's just about, hey, what's happening and how it works. I'll tell you more about that a little bit later. But, you know, when I look at this one, what's interesting to me is that usually what happens in our elections is most people get reelected. You know, nobody likes Congress. Congress always has a terrible approval rating. Doesn't matter if it's Republicans or Democrats. It's always terrible. But most people in Congress get reelected. You know, in the last 30 years, it's flip sides for a few times, but for 40 years, the Democrats held the House of Representatives for 40 straight years. Like, nobody changed it until 1990, what year was that? 94, I think. And since then, it's flip sides a couple of times, but most people get reelected. And the reason for that is people say, I can't stand what Congress is doing, but I like my congressperson, and so people get reelected. I can't stand what the Senate is doing, but I like my senator, and then the senators get reelected. But politics is also very local, and I like to go in and figure out, you know, what are people actually discussing, you know, in that state? Like, what really is the big deal? I think there's interesting races. I think some of it could go either way. Sometimes you have really good candidates. And by good, I mean people who are capable on TV, people who come across well, people who are articulate, people who understand, you know, kind of how to relate to people, even if they're fooling you, right? There's just some people who have a natural skill at it. And then there are some people who don't. And then there are people who are just terrible candidates locally, where nationally people think, oh, that's a great candidate. But locally, they're on the wrong side of all the local issues. I mentioned Minnesota, for example, and you know, the reason that things are not good there. Peggy Flanagan is running for Senate for the Democrats and Michelle Tafoya for the Republicans. Most people don't see it coming, but Tafoya is probably, I think, has a real good chance to win. And part of it's because the local issue. Peggy Flanagan is in Minnesota. She's kind of up to her eyeballs in some of the fraud that was there with the daycares and in lots of the other issues. And she's not a very good candidate. Michelle Tafoya is a professional sports news person's got a lot of talent. You know, those things don't necessarily impact how you ultimately vote or what you do, but it matters a lot how you present yourself and things. Lots of things happening that I think will be very, very different for the midterms, which are usually pretty boring. You could see a night of a lot of surprises. On the other hand, it might just be pretty boring to you, and maybe you don't care. I think we should care more. 888-528-2557. What do you care most about for the election coming up? 888-528-2557. Of course, in California, we have propositions that are on the ballot, things that you know, we get to vote on to make laws, or that we hope will make laws, things like the bullet train that we voted on all those years ago that we still don't have. When we voted for that, We voted for that, and it was $30 billion to go from San Diego to San Francisco. Bullet train is what we're thinking. There's a big difference between bullet train and high-speed rail. You know, the difference is bullet train is like, you know, a European or Asian style of train that's going a couple hundred miles an hour. We ought to have those, particularly in state for different places. We don't. But high-speed rail is an Amtrak train that just goes a little faster. That's it. That's what that means. And we have now spent $125 billion. It's not going to be in San Diego at all. It's not even going to be LA and San Diego, if it happens at all. It's probably never going to happen at all. But we have spent $125 billion. Some of the estimates have it pushing $300 billion if they were to actually finish it. And I don't think they're going to. I think it's the biggest public works failure in mankind history. Like, we don't know everything that the Egyptians tried to build when they were building the pyramids, but I bet that was a lot more efficient. I bet they got more done than the high-speed rail. Where's all that money going? That's what I think we ought to be asking. All the money that our state is spending, the deficits that we have nationally in our state and in our cities, where's that money going? We should be voting for things that will get people to look to see where that goes. This is a reason to pay attention. All that to say is we'll talk about some individual things, particularly some things on the ballot and local things that I think we ignore too often because of the national issues that matter greatly. When you get your ballot, you're going to get it today or tomorrow, probably, maybe Thursday or Friday at the latest. Don't just go down and mark all the D's or all the R's. Look at all those things. And don't just do the top. Look at the school board members. Look at people who are running for local offices and go to their websites. Find out who they are. Find out what it is that they are about and vote intelligently about that. If you think things ought to change, then vote that way. If you like the way everything is, I guess you vote for the same people, right? That's, you know, you should figure those things out. I think we have a responsibility to do that. Most of all, vote. I don't like the mail ballots like we started out with, but it does leave without excuse for voting. And we should do that. All right, everybody, it's the Pastor Scott Show, 888-528-2557. 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I'm so excited. Mostly, I'm excited because it's 3-0 Dodgers. Go Dodgers. Go Padres. We'll be back tomorrow.
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8: 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Social media influencer Hassan Piker is now the face of the Democratic Party. Piker wears his Mao jacket, hoses his Twitch audience down with absurd political takes. Piker uses social media to monetize the worst impulses of the extremes in American politics. In the course of doing so, he personally carried the most radical major party candidate in memory, Michigan Democrat Abdul El-Sayed, to that party's nomination for the United States Senate. Piker has now gone so supernova radical that some Democratic leaders have tried to rebuke him without even naming him, including House Minority Leader Hakeem Jeffries. It's not going to work. Piker and the socialist fever he represents is repelling the moderate Americans who love the country, especially in the Democratic Party. It should not be difficult to say. Voters ought to reject Hassan Piker, Abdul El-Sayed, Alexandria Ocasio-Cortez, Rashida Tlaib, and I could go on by name. They also ought to be rejected at the ballot box.
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13: With SRN News, I'm Ken Mormon in Washington. President Trump says he'll be speaking soon with Vladimir Putin over reports about a potential outbreak of plague in Russia. He told reporters outside the White House he hopes to provide a new update about the situation in Russia by Wednesday. Russian officials said at first a woman at an anti-plague research institute died from an unspecified form of the disease, then later said she died from pneumonia. France is being rocked by student protests. They began as a demonstration in support of striking teachers at a suburban high school near Paris, and now it's become a national crisis, with hundreds of schools forced to close and more than 5,000 taken into police custody. On Wall Street, it was a good day across the board, all the indices gaining. This is SRN News.
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15: 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That's why I'm very proud of what we do at Trinity. We just help.